0: continues for hundreds of people trapped in tunnels in Nepal. We hear from the pilot who witnessed the flash flooding from the sky.
1: The scale on which everything was unfolding, we never thought it would be this huge. It looked like a landslide in the beginning, as there was debris all over and there was this thick cloud of dust.
0: A sporting superstar, Lionel Messi, announces his retirement from international football.
2: What we've seen in Messi, we've never seen before, that consistency right at the top for 16, 17 years.
0: And fashion designer John Galliano pulls out of a major New York exhibition over past racist remarks.
3: By making this his choice, by saying, I don't want to harm the museum, to harm the city, to add to the tension, you know, he was protecting both his own reputation and that of the museum.
0: All that to come in the next 30 minutes.
4: BBC News with Roisin Hasty. The US Supreme Court has ruled that the construction of a ballroom in the White House can proceed while lawsuits for and against the $400 million project are thrashed out. President Trump has hailed the ruling, saying the project will now be completed by mid-2028. Sanjay Dasgupta reports.
5: The non-profit National Trust for Historic Preservation sued the Trump administration last year after the White House East Wing was torn down to make space for the ballroom without specific approval from Congress. Lower courts had directed that building work be halted while the lawsuit was resolved. But in a 5-4 ruling, the conservative majority and the Supreme Court have reversed that. A notable exception was the Chief Justice John Roberts, who wrote in his dissent that the construction was likely unlawful. The decision is a major victory for President Trump and will probably give him time to complete the flagship project even as litigation continues.
4: The German finance minister Lars Klingbeil has objected to the presence of his Russian counterpart at the G20 ministerial meeting in the United States. He said the signal sent by Anton Siluanov being received was troubling. Ali McConnell reports.
6: Anton Siluanov hasn't attended a G20 finance ministers' meeting in person since Russia's full-scale invasion of Ukraine in 2022. And his appearance at the gathering in North Carolina, alongside representatives of the Russian Central Bank, came as a surprise. Germany's finance minister said people in Ukraine were dying

0: week's flash floods and advancing meters into the structures. The number of victims has risen to more than 900 in Nepal. About 4,000 more remain missing. David Fisher is the International Federation of Red Cross and Red Crescent's head of delegation for Nepal.
1: The affected area looks like a bomb has blown up full of mud, with whole buildings just sort of poking barely up over the mud. As more bodies are found, those numbers will continue to rise, I'm afraid. A lot of them have escaped with nothing but the clothes on their back. Many children are without their parents, having escaped alone basically from this terrible disaster. And a lot more is going to be needed to help them to recover.
0: BBC News. The venture capitalist at the centre of the row over FIFA's attempt to sell off stakes in the World Cup has expressed regret about getting involved. Joshua Kushner, the brother of Donald Trump's son-in-law Jared Kushner, said he'd failed to appreciate the political dynamics of global football. But he also defended the privatisation proposals, saying they would have more direct, they would have directed more capital to member associations. Nigeria's anti-corruption agency says it's dismissed more than 40 employees for corruption and financial misconduct over the past 3 years. The head of the Economic and Financial Crimes Commission, Ola Olukoyede, said at least five of the dismissed officials were already facing prosecution, while case files were being prepared against others. A jury in the US has begun deliberating the trial of the man accused of organising the murder of the rapper Tupac Shakur in 1996. Duane Kiefer-D. Davis has pleaded not guilty. Shaima Khalil reports.
2: For more than 2 weeks, jurors heard from former gang associates, eyewitnesses and police detectives about Tupac's killing and what led to it. Prosecutors said Duane Davis went hunting for the rapper after Tupac and his entourage attacked Mr. Davis's nephew at a Las Vegas casino. They said Duane Davis supplied the gun. Central to their case are his own accounts in interviews and his memoir. But his lawyer called the book fiction, not fact, and said missing police reports undermined the investigation. Mr. Davis has pleaded not guilty. He's accused of organizing the attack, not firing the fatal shots.
0: And Chilean researchers have designed a suit made of woven zinc and copper to speed up the recovery of penguins after surgery. The birds are often treated for wounds sustained when trapped in fishing nets. The suits prevent them from using their flexible necks to pull out stitches. The metals help stop the growth of bacteria too. BBC News.
3: Hi, you're listening to The Newsroom with me, Charlotte Gallagher, and we start the programme in Nepal.
4: Not possible.
3: Crouched down low and under the torchlight from their helmets, rescue workers try to find the hydroelectric power workers still missing after the devastating floods 5 days ago. More than 600 are believed to be still inside the vast network of mud-filled tunnels. Their families say they're losing hope. The authorities say some progress has been made using heavy machinery and controlled explosions to get deeper underground. More than 900 people in Nepal are known to have died so far since the floods first hit, and nearly 4,000 are still missing. Our correspondent, Azadeh Mashiri, reports from one of the worst affected areas.
5: As we look over the Bhutikosi River flowing from Tibet to Nepal, we see barren land. What was once a thriving trading town, Siabrubisi, has but a few buildings left. Roads turned to mud and debris reveal the scale of last week's flood and the devastation left behind. Nearby is the Chilime hydropower tunnel. Multiple helicopters arrive, with emergency teams attempting yet another rescue. For days they have tried to travel deeper into the mouth of the tunnel to save the six workers trapped inside. Kancha Babu Tamang has been coming to watch over the rescue every few days, hoping his colleagues are saved.
6: The tunnel was the only safe place to go. When there is a flood or an earthquake, it's usually the only safe place to stay. But this time, it wasn't safe. The rescuers told me it's full of debris inside. They had come 2 days ago as well. They were able to get 90 meters inside, but they said there was a lot of mud and it was impossible to go in any further.
5: Hundreds of people are trapped in tunnels across the most affected areas. At the Trishuli 3A site, emergency teams are pumping in air, have carried out a controlled blast, and

0: used excavators to clear the mud and debris. Here in the district of Rasua, everyone we meet tells us they have lost loved ones. Some of them were themselves caught in the floods. Still, thousands have been rescued, including hundreds of foreign nationals. But for those waiting on news of the missing, every day that passes is more difficult than the last.
1: One of those helping with the rescue efforts is commercial helicopter pilot Aman Budathoki. He happened to be flying over the worst affected area last Wednesday when the flood hit. He told my colleague Rebecca Kesby about that moment.
2: The scale on which everything was unfolding, like, we never thought it would be this huge. It looked like a landslide in the beginning, as there was debris all over, and there was this thick cloud of dust all over the surface of the river. And then the next 5 to 10 seconds, we started seeing the whole scenario unfold.
3: And how did you feel at that moment to be safely in the air and seeing this unfold on the ground?
2: As soon as we realized what was happening, what was unfolding there, I looked at the other captain and I said, what do we do now? That was our first reaction. What do we do now? We were flying alone in that area. There were no other aircrafts inside that valley. And then we started making circles, orbits around the villages that we knew. And as we were having this conversation, me and the other captain, like, I asked him, the people down there, they might be hearing sound of our helicopter, and they might have this little hope of us landing right now and then rescuing them. But unfortunately, with that dust cloud, as I said, it was impossible for us to go and land at that exact moment. So the only thing we could do was contact Kathmandu and then inform all the security personnel so that rescue can be initiated as soon as possible. It felt like a tsunami was unfolding. It felt like that firsthand.
1: Next, President Trump has threatened to further escalate attacks on Iran after a tit-for-tat exchange of strikes, which ended weeks of relative calm. Mr. Trump said to Fox News, "We're going to hit them hard. There will be a response." Tehran fired missiles at US forces in Jordan and a drone at the UAE overnight in response to American strikes on Iranian rocket launchers on Larak Island in the Strait of Hormuz. Here's our State Department correspondent, Tom Bateman.
4: This started when the US military said that it spotted mine-laying forces, Iranians, it said, on Larak Island in the Strait of Hormuz, that were preparing, according to the US, to fire rockets and to deploy mines into the strait. They bombed those positions, killing two of those forces, say the Iranians, who then vowed what they called a punishing response. We saw that retaliation pretty quickly last night with the Iranians firing ballistic missiles over to Jordan towards US bases, they said, and a drone at the United Arab Emirates. All of that fire, or nearly all of that fire, shot down. But President Trump has been asked about this today and said that because US bases were once again targeted by the Iranians last night, he will hit Iran, he said, hard once again. So we are potentially once again at the cusp of another cycle of escalation here. And I think this what this takes you to is the battle of wills, the attrition now between the US and Iran, as Mr. Trump attempts to apply punishing economic pressure on Iran in the hopes it will capitulate and comply to what he wants. The Iranians trying to resist a covert, effectively military operation at night by the Americans to try and prise open the Strait of Hormuz. This is a battle over the Strait of Hormuz being conducted in the shadows, effectively, and through economic attrition. The question now is about staying power. Does Mr. Trump have the ability, effectively in perpetuity, to keep American forces there doing this? And that question raised on a day when reports have emerged in Washington that senior military figures have warned the defense secretary and effectively the White House that this troop presence in the Gulf now is putting a far greater strain on America's ability to project its forces globally.
1: Tom Bateman in Washington. Staying in the US, because it's known as the land of the free, but a growing number of people there are concerned about the number of cameras watching them. Authorities have quietly built high-tech, increasingly interconnected surveillance networks, anything from drones to facial recognition. License plate readers made by one company, Flock, have spread quickly across the country, and now some critics have taken matters into their own hands. Our reporter, Ellie House, has been to Houston, Texas, to meet them.
5: Oh, wow. That is completely severed in half. There's a black pole, and the bottom half is still stuck in the ground, and then about a third of the way up, it's just been sliced in two.
6: This is a license plate reader camera made by the company Flock, one of around 100,000 in the United States, and people here have been cutting them down.
7: This is what we're fighting against. This is the automated license plate reader, but this one is powered by AI.
8: If you have any identifying like bumper stickers or dents or anything, that's something else that police officers are able to search in the Flock database.
6: Privacy advocates Christopher Rivera and Jasmine Chedem Gonzalez campaign against surveillance tech, not through vandalism, but with actions like this, a Flock walk, where we stroll through a neighborhood on the lookout for cameras.
7: It's really building out this mass surveillance network that's from coast to coast.
8: The real problem is the mass database that all of these kind of pictures go into. So
6: Flock's selling point is its centralized network, where its customers can search for footage not only from the cameras they own, but from other Flock cameras that have opted into sharing. So an officer here in Texas could see cars hundreds of miles away in Illinois. There's a growing number of stories of misuse. One police chief looked up his ex-girlfriend and her daughter's plates roughly 600 times.
9: Every profession, there's bad actors. We have to hold those people accountable. But don't throw out a tool that is valuable that can help recover a missing child.
6: Ray Schultz is the chief of Memorial Village's police department, a small, affluent jurisdiction within the Houston area.
9: Prior to us getting our ALPRs, we would recover an average of 3 stolen cars a year. Since 2019, our average number of stolen cars recovered has been 45 every year.
6: One of the biggest concerns of some anti-Flock campaigners is the potential for surveillance tech to be used in deportation operations. Chief Schultz says he doesn't share his data with federal immigration enforcement agencies like ICE, but there have been instances of other police putting immigration or ICE as a reason when they run a license plate search.
10: I would say fear is overwhelming right now.
6: Maria is a US citizen, but her partner is undocumented, which means the government would class him as an illegal immigrant. She asked us not to use her real name.
10: My main concern is that they're going to start pulling over people or tracking them through Flock and passing over that information to ICE, detaining them and deporting them. I do limit my outings and outings with my partner. It's heartbreaking, it's sad, because we deserve to leave our homes and feel safe.
6: I spoke to Flock's founder and CEO, Garrett Langley, in his Atlanta office.
11: Last year, we helped solve about 1 million crimes, over 10,000 missing people.
12: Can ICE or federal immigration enforcement access Flock cameras?
11: Not through us.
12: So federal immigration enforcement can't access the Flock network through you directly, but it can access the Flock network should a local police officer choose to share their access.
11: So that would be near impossible. They would be either breaking our contract with them, or they would probably be breaking a policy internally.
12: But it does happen. We've seen on audit logs ICE being put as the reason for
11: search. Yeah, and some police departments have standing agreements with federal law enforcement, whether it's a task force or another reason, to work together. And in that case, as long as it's a lawful investigation, we're not going to tell cities what laws they should or should not enforce.
1: Ellie Flock reporting from Texas, and you're listening to The Newsroom. One of the greatest sports stars of all time, Lionel Messi, has announced his retirement from international football. The 39-year-old captained Argentina in this summer's World Cup, losing in the final to Spain. He is, though, expected to keep playing club football for Inter Miami, where he's contracted to until the end of 2028. Guillaume Balaguer is a sports journalist and Messi's biographer. He's glad the journey's not completely over.
13: What we've seen in Messi, we've never seen before, that consistency right at the top for 16, 17 years, scoring almost a goal, a final, being the best goal scorer or second best goal scorer in the World Cup, and still the best goal scorer in the MLS for the last 2 years. So you are talking about greatness still playing.
1: Well, Messi captained Argentina to win the 2022 World Cup. Across his international career, he scored 125 goals in 207 appearances. Announcing his retirement, Messi said, "I've given it my all, I have nothing left to give, and besides, there are some really great young players coming through behind me who deserve their chance." Argentinian football writer Marcela Mora y Areo says he's done so much for Argentinian football.
14: Lifting the cup in 22, obviously the pinnacle of his career, the moment of true joy and happiness for millions of Argentinians and millions of football fans around the world who really wanted him to win a World Cup because it felt like the thing was missing. But reaching the final again in 26 and having reached the final in 2014 is an incredible accomplishment as well. It's not a loser thing to do. You know, you play the entire World Cup this time around with 39 years of age. That's an incredible thing to do.
1: I asked our global affairs reporter Mimi Swaby, why is he quitting now?
15: He said in his very emotional Instagram post detailing him stepping back from international football, detailing his retirement, at the end of it he said he'd written this post 2 days after the World Cup. But after losing his father, Jorge Messi, earlier this month, he said it hasn't felt a better time. This is the right decision for now. I think many people have pointed towards his age. He is 39 in professional football terms. That is pretty old. Mm. And he has done less and less running in matches. That was something that was quite evident in the World Cup. It's quite funny. Interestingly, he did one of the fewest mileages throughout the World Cup, less so than he usually does. And many people are saying, you know, his understanding of the game, his ability just to sit there and read the game and only move at key moments is part of his why he's such a good player. So saying, oh, perhaps he's going to move into a managerial role, that is something he would thrive in because of his understanding of the game. Others have been great to say, actually, communication skills aren't perhaps one of his stronger points. He's known for being quite quiet, quite reserved, his focus purely being football. So maybe that managerial role, which people are already toying with the idea of, perhaps in a more lighthearted way than a serious one, isn't something he'd go into. But football has been his life for so many years now. He's had such a long career. And time is something that an athlete races against, and there only is one winner at the end of it. And that is something he pointed to again in his post.
1: But for the time being, he's still going to be playing with Inter Miami. That's right, isn't it?
15: He is. So Inter Miami fans will have a privilege of seeing the last few games of this international, global, godlike, god status player. For how many seasons more, he hasn't touched on that yet. It's still very early days. But many people are pointing to the idea that he stepped back from international football now, and perhaps his step back fully from football will be in the near future. He has, though, been such like a focal point of the Argentinian team. So all their strategy, so to speak, has been kind of centred around him in many ways. So the Argentinian national team, much like the Inter Miami team, if they do have to find a new player to fill his role, will have to also kind of reinvent their strategy when it comes to football. So he's not just this icon figure, this key player, but he's key part of the focal part of the national Argentinian team, and also plays this key role in Inter Miami. But like I said, he's still on the pitch with them for now anyway.
1: Mimi Swaby. A major exhibition celebrating the British fashion designer John Galliano at New York's Metropolitan Museum of Art has been cancelled. It's after a backlash over his previous anti-Semitic and anti-Asian comments. The designer was convicted of making public insults in Paris 15 years ago. He left the fashion industry but returned 3 years later. In a statement, John Galliano, who was involved in the decision to cancel the show, said he remained deeply sorry for the hurt he'd caused. The Speaker of New York City Council, Julie Menin, was among those who'd strongly objected to the exhibition.
16: I think this was absolutely the right decision. It was imperative that the Met reverse course on this, because a decision to honor John Galliano in the first place was deeply troubling, and I think a very grave mistake.
17: What were your main objections?
16: As the first Jewish speaker of the New York City Council, and as a daughter of a Holocaust survivor, the fact that the Metropolitan Museum would choose to honor someone who has a history of anti-Semitic and anti-Asian slurs was concerning. Obviously, the remarks that John Galliano made included remarks such as, "I love Hitler," "the Jews should be gassed," in addition to the anti-Asian slurs he made. The Met is a cultural icon. The New York City Council gives over $3 million to the Met for educational programs, and what kind of message would we be sending to young people in New York City to say that John Galliano should be celebrated and lauded? It's one thing to have his work, some of his dresses exhibited. It is an entirely different thing to do what the Met was proposing to do, which was to honor him in the celebratory gala where he would be exalted and lauded. I always believe in repentance and second chances, but that's not what was at stake here. What was at stake here is making a decision to honor him, to celebrate him.
1: Vanessa Friedman is the fashion editor of the New York Times, and she's been speaking to James Kumarasamy.
18: I mean, the museum clearly expected this to be a little controversial. And, you know, one of the things they did before the announcement, actually, before the Times had discovered this was happening and we wrote a story about it, and then they did an announcement right after that. One of the things they did was bring in a lot of rabbis, leaders of the Jewish community in New York, the president of the Anti-Defamation League, to meet with John and Anna and Andrew and Max Hollein, the director of the museum, to, you know, judge for themselves whether or not he was sincere in his atonement. In a funny way, that actually, I think, created sort of a distraction from what ultimately became the kind of crux of this story, which is the museum's decision to have the show.
17: So, just explain, if you will.
18: They were being asked to judge John's repentance, when in fact the real issue was the decision by the Metropolitan Museum of Art, you know, one of the most important cultural institutions in New York, to have a show that celebrated this designer at a time when anti-Semitism is on the rise in the city, in the country, and in the world.
17: Yeah, and I mean, clearly he's been involved in this decision. As you say, he was involved in these discussions to try and prove that his repentance for what he did in the past was genuine. Where does this leave him, do you think, in the fashion world?
18: I honestly think this was probably the best decision for everybody involved. He had gotten a second chance in fashion. He had used it well. He was being lauded by the industry. Just in January of this year, he sat front row at the Dior Couture show, which was his first time back in that brand since he had been fired. You know, the Arnault family, which owns LVMH, which owns Dior, were hugging him. You know, supporters were surrounding him. So fashion had clearly re-embraced him. And I think by making this his choice, by saying, I don't want to harm the museum, to harm the city, to add to the tension, you know, he was protecting both his own reputation and that of the museum.
1: Some news just in. A jury in Los Angeles has reached a verdict in the trial of a man accused of organizing the killing of the rapper Tupac Shakur in 1996. Dwayne Davis has been found guilty of murder. Prosecutors say he repeatedly admitted his involvement in the killing in public interviews and in a memoir. Next, Humboldt and Magellanic penguins are found on the coast of South America. And while they face many of the same threats as other penguin species, they have specific challenges that make it harder for people to help them. Now, one team in Chile has designed a healing suit to fit them and tested it out on a group that had been injured by fishing nets. Stephanie Prentice reports.
19: Penguins are capable of making a lot of noise when it comes to feeding time in zoos, but when it comes to getting help, they're a lot harder to work out, and handling them can cause them a lot of stress. Tomas Pinodamke is part of a team at Humboldt Conservation Center in Coquimbo.
20: These patients generally arrive with wounds in very poor condition, where most of the time we have to perform some type of surgical management. We have to do cleaning, we have to do sutures. And then the challenge is how we treat those wounds in an animal that's wild, that has the ability of great range of neck movement. It can remove stitches, it can disturb the wound. So we had that big problem.
19: The researchers collaborated with a textile company to take a fabric that has copper and zinc in the core of its thread and to shape it to fit a medium-sized penguin. Estefania Guidotti helped make the suit. She's head of textile marketing at Kimber.
0: The copper bodysuit contains CopTech technology. It allows bacteria, fungi and mites to be eliminated during recovery processes and also generates an angiogenic action thanks to the action of zinc. This technology is different to others. It allows tissues to recover faster.
19: Angiogenic action means the body can create new blood vessels from existing ones, so the suit is doing a few things at once, promoting healing, keeping wounds clean, and speeding up recovery. These penguins will now recover and be released back into the wild, and the suits can be used again. It's being seen as a leap forward for conservationists in Chile, which is home to more than 80% of the world's remaining Humboldt penguins, a population that's more than halved since the 1990s.
1: That was Stephanie Prentice, and this has been The Newsroom.
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28: BBC News with Roisin Hasty. In the past few minutes, a jury in the US city of Las Vegas has found Dwayne Kifedi Davis guilty of orchestrating the murder of the rapper Tupac Shakur in 1996. Prosecutors said Dwayne Davis went hunting for Tupac after the rapper and his entourage attacked Mr. Davis's nephew at a casino. The U.S. Supreme Court has ruled that the construction of a ballroom in the White House can continue while lawsuits for and against the $400 million project proceed. A cultural organization had sued the Trump administration for beginning construction without approval from the U.S. Congress. The German finance minister has objected to the presence of his Russian counterpart at the G20 ministerial meeting in the U.S. Lars Klingbeil said it was not possible to simply return to normality. The White House says the U.S. Army Secretary Dan Driscoll is stepping down after 18 months in the role. U.S. media have referred to tensions between Mr. Driscoll and the Defense Secretary Pete Hegseth. A tanker has reported being struck sailing out on the Strait of Hormuz. The British Maritime Trade Operations Agency said the incident happened east of the Omani port town of Karsab. Intense rescue efforts are continuing at hydropower tunnels in Nepal, where it's believed hundreds of workers could be trapped. More than 900 people are now known to have been killed in the disaster. The venture capitalist at the centre of the row over FIFA's attempt to sell off stakes in the World Cup has expressed regret about getting involved. Joshua Kushner, the brother of Donald Trump's son-in-law Jared Kushner, said he'd failed to appreciate the political dynamics of global football. And Chilean researchers have designed a suit made of woven zinc and copper to speed up the recovery of penguins after surgery. BBC News.
26: There is this moment from October 2001 that is seared into my memory, both because it was so strange and because it was so emblematic of the political rhetoric we heard in those days, of why, in part, the United States was going to war in Afghanistan. A Democratic congresswoman from New York by the name of Carolyn Maloney spoke on the floor of the House inside the U.S. Capitol, but you couldn't actually see her. You couldn't see her face or her blonde hair. She was completely covered from head to toe, dressed in a light blue burqa to protest the Taliban's treatment of women.
2: In the face of the most repressive regime in the world, women are risking their lives to gain rights so basic that we in the United States don't even think about them.
26: Her message was that America would not forget these women.
2: And the women in Afghanistan who are fighting for freedom should know that they are not fighting in vain. The women in Congress, the women across this country are standing with them.
26: But almost 20 years after that speech, on August 30th, 2021, the final U.S. military aircraft flew out of Kabul. The Taliban had returned to power. In the 5 years since the U.S. left, so much has changed. The Taliban claim that women are an important part of society. At times, they've suggested that women would be able to get an education and work. But the reality, in the words of the UN, is that they have systematically dismantled the rights of half of the country's population, making Afghanistan a global outlier with no parallel in the modern world. From the BBC, I'm Asma Khalid in Washington, D.C. And today on The Global Story, we hear from the girls and women of Afghanistan. Lise Doucette is the BBC's chief international correspondent. She's been reporting on Afghanistan for roughly four decades. Lise recently returned to Afghanistan to speak to government ministers and the ordinary Afghans living under the Taliban's rule. And we here at The Global Story caught up with her to get a sense of what life has specifically been like for women and girls.
3: It was really good to be back in Afghanistan. I hadn't been back for 3 years. It's more difficult now to get visas in Taliban-ruled Afghanistan, and you know that way in which we like to cover anniversaries. It was the five-year mark. Astonishing that it has been 5 years since Taliban fighters swept into Afghanistan. And of course, it's a time seared in memory, and still 5 years on, it's a very traumatic time. But for the Taliban and its supporters, one of the reasons why they were letting media in is they now feel very confident. They're still in control. They haven't collapsed. They control all of the country, aside from there have been intermittent, in some ways increasing attacks by some of the armed groups based in exile. But they're still very much in control. And so they put on a celebration.
26: I know you spent a lot of time reporting on women and girls. Where did you go and who did you speak with?
3: If there's any one image or story that symbolizes 5 years of Taliban rule, it is this cruel reality that girls are no longer allowed to study past primary school and that women can't go to university. So one of the visits that I will always remember is going to what Afghans call a secret school.
4: Now we're going down a dark hallway into a far corner. And this is how young girls in Afghanistan beyond grade six are being educated now.
3: A school which is beyond the gaze of the authorities, although some of the authorities do know they exist. Afghan girls studying in the dark, in danger, hidden from Taliban eyes. I can't reveal because by its nature it is secret, and no one wants to reveal the location of the schools, the identity of the students or teachers. But suffice it to say that where we went, it was hidden. And you can imagine these are very young, these are teenage girls who just desperately want to learn.
4: Just going up the stairs now. Some other classrooms of the oldest girls studying here.
27: Is so good, and I love the way that they teach, and we're having great teachers, and we are so happy to have a school like this.
3: The extraordinary thing was, not only were the girls managing to reach the school undetected, although they talked to us about how they walked in fear to get there, and in the possibility that the morality police could pounce, they explained to us that when they hear sounds, there's a knock on the door, that the morality police are there. They have all these escape routes, that the girls will go in one direction, the teachers will go in another.
5: Did that happen one day? They said to you, teachers told you, go home now? It's too dangerous, they're coming?
27: Two times.
5: Two times the Taliban, the morality police came?
27: Yeah.
5: And the teacher said, quick, go home.
27: Yeah.
3: One of the students that we spoke to, you know, they have this fear. What happens if we get caught? What will happen to us?
5: But sometimes you feel scared.
27: Yeah, fear. It's coming.
5: Fear.
27: Yeah.
5: What do you fear? What could happen?
27: It's a secret school. If they find us, maybe something happened for us and also for our school. But even with this fear, we're coming to study and learn something.
3: But for them, and this is the most powerful thing, is that the fear of not going to school is much more powerful than the fear of going to school.
5: Sometimes you get sad?
27: Yeah. I'm thinking that what will happen in the future, and sometimes this feeling is come.
5: And what do you do when you get sad?
27: Telling it to my mom, sitting with her. She's telling, it's going, okay, continue, it will be better in the future.
5: Do you think it will be better?
27: I don't think so.
5: But you don't lose hope?
27: No.
5: You're a very brave girl. Thank you.
27: Thank you also.
3: So let's speak to one of the teachers here. Hello, assalamu alaikum.
6: Assalamu alaikum. How are you feeling? Are you okay?
3: And the teachers, you have to so admire their lightheartedness, the songs, the way they teach in the classroom. You know, I said,
5: why do you take this risk?
6: Because every day when I wake up and come to school to see all the girls, I think I'm responsible because I'm also a father and I have a girls also. This is risk for us also. I accept.
3: And he also said, we also want to prepare for the day when things change. And I said, well, how will they change? He goes, well, someday they will change. And the students said that to us as well. I said, how will change come? And they said, well, someday it will come. And we want to be ready. We want to have studied.
26: And they are studying, Lise. I know that one of the young women, a teenager you interviewed, 13 years old, she did an interview in English, which I would say yes. It's really remarkably impressive.
3: You're always blown away by these young, talented, full of personality, young girls. And so often they'll come up to you. And of course, when they see someone who's a foreigner, they think, oh, I can go and practice my English. So they come up to you and they talk to you. And you meet them in places where you don't expect. And that 13-year-old girl that you mentioned was not going to what's called a secret school. She was studying online.
7: I'm studying my school and my English.
3: And what kind of subjects are you learning?
7: I like the same English subject, and it's my favorite subject, I can totally say to you. And about the school, I don't like mathematics subject.
3: Officially, the world has largely forgotten Afghanistan. It's not on their radar anymore. There are so many good people and organizations inside Afghanistan and outside in many countries who have set up these online schools. And you were sitting in a classroom with your fellow schoolgirls for 6 years. Now you're by yourself online. How does it feel?
7: It doesn't feel very good. It feels very bad, I think, because we were classmates, we were friends, and we all studied together. But right now we can't do that. But it's good to study.
3: But there is a sense, Asma, in which there are these senior talibs who don't accept this rule, they want their daughters and their sisters to be educated. And in some ways, there's a turning of a blind eye, that they know the secret schools exist. Some of them have been visited and warned. But they've also been allowing Islamic madrasas, Islamic school for girls and some for boys. Traditionally, this is about 70% of religious subjects, but more and more of them, especially ones which are private schools, are teaching other subjects like math, like science, like English. It's not enough, and it will never be a replacement for a proper school system. And I found this in rural areas, some of the most conservative rural areas of Afghanistan. We met a tribal chief who said, yes, we want our girls to be educated, not just high school. We want them to go to university. They understand that with it, that Islam gives them this right to be educated, and women understand Islam gives them this right to go to university and to work. It's not a Western idea, as the Emir sometimes likes to say.
26: Which, at least, you know, we've talked here on the show in the past about some of the shutdown of USAID clinics and the fact that many Afghani women, they can no longer become midwives, they cannot become nurses, doctors. But I guess it sounds like much of the professional career world is limited.
3: Some areas, because, for example, if you were with me also when we arrived at the Kabul International Airport, there were women working in the airport. They're working on security, they're working on passport control. And the private sector, curiously, is one area where the Taliban are allowing women to work. The Women's Chamber of Commerce in Kabul says they've never issued so many licenses to women to do, you know, small to medium-sized factories. Some of the women are quite big entrepreneurs. Some of them are quite small, to make jams, to make traditional crafts like embroidery, like carpet weaving. We heard about women actually, you know, tarmacking roads, being delivery bike drivers, this sort of thing. And so we went to visit this jam factory just outside of Kabul, but an hour away. This whitewashed basement, and you go downstairs in this beautiful leafy village, and it's full of women wearing white coats, and the big cauldrons are bubbling with cherries and plums, and some of the women are putting labels on the glass jam jars. But then you speak to them. One of the women we spoke with, she'd been studying at Kabul University.
6: So I was a university student of political science. So I finished my sixth master's, so only two of them left, and then they have closed the universities.
3: Only two semesters left, yeah?
6: Left, yeah.
3: She would either go into law or she would go into politics, and here she was learning how to make jams.
6: So after the closure of the universities, so I didn't lost hope, and I said to myself that I can't sit at home to go backwards, so I have to go forward.
3: So in one way, it's a sign of hope, but in another way, you realize, I mean, can you imagine, Asma, if you were told, sorry, you can't be on the BBC anymore, but here, why don't you go and make jams or jewelry? And the young girl of 13, who was not only just studying online, she was actually teaching English, but she was also making jewelry. And I said, well, what if your life was that you were a jewelry maker instead of a doctor? Would that be okay?
7: No, I won't be happy, because they are all not my main goal, which is becoming a doctor. So becoming a doctor, I think, is much better than becoming a jeweler.
3: Do you sometimes feel the world has forgotten Afghanistan and Afghan girls?
7: Yes, I think the same, they forgot it. But I can totally tell them that we are unstoppable and we will never give up.
26: When the Taliban did return to power 5 years ago, I recall they claimed that they would respect women's rights.
8: Our God, our Quran says that woman is a very important part of our society. They can work, they can get education, they are needed in our society, and they will be actively involved.
26: That is, it seems very much not what we have seen happen, but what has happened in reality?
3: When I sat down with Zabiullah Mujahid, who is the Taliban chief spokesperson in Kandahar in southern Afghanistan, where the Taliban emir, the supreme leader, Hibatullah Akhundzada, is based, I said, what happened? Just after the Taliban came to power, you publicly said, we are going to allow women to work and study within the framework of Islam. What happened?
9: Yes, we had said that it would be under the guidance of Islam and Islamic laws. At present, women work in places where there is a need for them and where Islam permits it.
3: And then, of course, they fall back on Islam and say it has to be within Sharia law. And then you point out to them, well, what about all the Islamic leaders who've come knocking on your door and said Islam gives women and girls the right to study, the right to work? And why aren't you being honest and just say it's never going to happen? When you hear reports of young girls committing suicide because they don't see they have any future, how does that make you feel?
9: We will do everything within our ability to find a solution to this problem.
3: That is one of the biggest issues of disagreement among even senior Talibs. I went to see someone I've known for many years, a very senior member of the Taliban, and he said to me that they don't agree with this edict, but the emir doesn't want to hear it. And they say, well, we've all signed an oath of loyalty to the emir, and his edicts are absolute. But when I sat down with the foreign minister, Amir Khan Mottaki, I said, well, how do you feel about representing a country that if this continues, Afghanistan will no longer be training women doctors, women teachers, other professionals? And he admitted this will be a problem.
26: It seems like there has been a systematic erosion of women's rights. It's not just that they can't go to, say, higher schooling or work in certain professions. They can't leave a marriage, right? And it sort of preserves men's unilateral right to divorce and limits, it appears, the rights for women to do the same.
3: There have been so many edicts, more than 100 edicts issued by the Supreme Leader, all focused on the lives of women and girls, so much so the United Nations calls it systematic discrimination. Human rights groups say that this is gender apartheid. There's a move underway to make this a war crime, that the Taliban are systematically excluding women and girls from public life. As you say, it's not just the education. Women can't go to parks. They can't go to women-only gyms. They cannot travel abroad without what's called a mahram, a male relative. Many of the laws about governing marriage in terms of women's right to a divorce, there are some of the ones where the Taliban looked at it and said, well, they have rights to inheritance. They have certain rights within marriage. But by and large, their interpretation of Islamic Sharia law has been highly discriminatory towards women. They have basically made child marriage possible by removing the minimum age so that now any girl past puberty, even before she becomes a teenager, can be married.
26: Do you have a sense that the Taliban you are interacting with now is different than the Taliban that was there in the late 1990s? Is it more entrenched? Is it more pragmatic?
3: Afghanistan, Kabul, most of all, was in ruins when the Taliban took over the first time. No electricity, not a single working telephone. When they came to power in 2021, they got, as they like to say, well, now they're hiding it because it infuriates President Trump so much American military hardware. All of the computers, all of the software, all of the infrastructure around a functioning government, members of the old government, the Republic, are still there in the foreign ministry and some of the ministries. The Taliban now are doing lots of road building. The airport has never been cleaner, more organized, and I've seen
26: it
3: of the years I've been going. But the Taliban are now able to govern. They say, and they said it to us, particularly the foreign minister and the chief spokesperson, why don't you recognize what we have done? We have almost eliminated opium production. It is true, 95% of opium production has stopped. I mean, it's a more complicated issue of where, what aspect of the chain, if you like, of production, but they have stopped the farming of it. They say that Afghanistan is much more safe, and that is true. It's much easier now for aid agencies working there. They can now cross from north to south, east and west of the country because it's now safe in a way it wasn't before. But let's be honest, that was because the Taliban were attacking. There was suicide bombings, there was explosive devices. And yes, there were NATO armies there as well, with the U.S. Army carrying out raids in rural areas. But it is much safer now. So in some ways it's better, but in some ways it's a lot worse. Because as we've been discussing, they are now used and they're all promulgating all these edicts, which are, to use the words of the U.N., is erasing girls and women from public life. And they are girls and women who are more educated, have a better sense of the world. So it's much more painful now.
26: And who knew a different era.
3: Yes. The most connected, most educated generation in Afghan history was able to emerge during those two decades of international engagement. So it's very difficult. The world is different and Afghanistan is different and Afghans are different. And in some ways, the Taliban are ruling even more harshly than they did the first time around, although it's not quite as black and white as it was in the 1990s, where literally Kabul was in darkness, literally.
26: You know, one of the things I noticed when you talk about interviewing Taliban officials is it's so interesting that the Taliban would do all of this and yet want to open itself up to the world's media and the world's scrutiny. What image are they trying to portray of themselves to the world?
3: They want to say, we're not going away. They want to say, you have to deal with us. They want to be part of the international community. They want their seat in New York.
26: At the UN?
3: Yes. They believe that they righted a wrong, that they were toppled. They were ousted by US-led forces in 2001. They returned to power. They see that as, in their minds, justice. And they believe they have earned their right to be part of the world community. Amir Khan Mottaki, who is the foreign minister of Afghanistan, we're able to talk to him about the fact that 5 years on, only Russia has formally recognized the Taliban rule, although there are many countries, China and Russia and India and other countries, Central Asian, Islamic countries are going, signing deals. There's been a lot of investment in gold and minerals and rare earth elements. Well, he said, you know, the world divides into East and West, and regional countries, countries like China and India, they're signing a lot of deals. They've accredited their diplomats, whereas there's only been limited contacts between Afghanistan and the West. Afghanistan remains under international sanctions. So when I said to him, well, what's your message? He goes, those who are dealing with us are benefiting politically and economically. They're having their embassies here, and we're exchanging visits, and those who aren't getting anything. So what have you gained by not talking to us? Nothing, he says. So they're saying, basically, you have to deal with us. You know, you have a real divide. There are human rights groups and women activists in exile who say, what have you to show for 5 years of the UN and governments talking bilateral to the Taliban? Nothing. Therefore, you should not talk to the Taliban aside from humanitarian aid, because bear in mind that Afghanistan is mired in one of the deepest humanitarian crises in the world, with some 3 million children facing the prospect of severe malnutrition. So talk to them about aid issues, but don't talk to them about anything else. And then there are others who are saying, well, listen, we have to keep talking to the Taliban, because if we don't, they'll become isolated.
10: Many countries say, Britain and America and other countries, what should we do to make the situation better for women? Should we talk to the Taliban, or we should put pressure on the Taliban? What do you think?
11: I think it's better to talk with them and to tell them to allow the girls to continue their education. So talking to them nicely, if they don't allow the girls to go to school, our country will go backward, not forward, in terms of the education. If we will be shortage of doctors, and the economy will get weaker and weaker. I think talking is the solution.
3: But of course, the real concern should be, you know, it's basically the underlying thought of our discussion, Asma, is that Afghanistan's story is our story too. We, yes, the international community, were there for 2 decades, and we left. We abandoned them again. And by any measure, I mean, how can any of us accept that we live in a world where girls are not being educated?
26: In prepping for this interview, I am humbled to say that I just didn't compute this. We are now looking at 5 years of the Taliban in power. The Taliban was in power the first go-around for roughly the same amount of time. They came into power in 1996. And I just want to understand how similar or different this moment feels, because when the U.S. went in 2001, it sort of felt like it was taking on this power that seemed entrenched in Afghanistan. And, you know, here we are marking 5 years of this moment, and broadly the international community has moved on to other storylines.
3: Well, partly that is, of course, because there are so many other major world crises where countries like Britain and the United States feel there are much more interests at stake for them, whether it's, you know, President Putin's threats to Europe, whether what's happening in the Persian Gulf and the rise in oil prices and food prices. So Afghanistan feels a long, long way away. But if you go back and look at Afghan history, and I think this is what you're alluding to in your question, is that somehow things in Afghanistan never stay the same for long. Mm. They've had so many chapters of war. They've had a major invasion by the then Soviet Union. Then they had a major invasion by US-led forces. I don't think, I mean, we live in unpredictable times. There'll be another major international invasion of Afghanistan. I think this time when change comes, it will have to come from within Afghanistan. But Afghans do take heart from saying that at some point it will change. So Afghanistan does have this propensity to surprise, to shock, to anger. And for the, you know, millions of Afghans, and including the many, many Afghans scattered the world over who basically want to go home and have a country they recognize as their own, that there is a country called Afghanistan for all Afghans.
26: Well, on that note, I just want to say thank you, Lise, for joining us on the show.
3: It's always a pleasure to speak with you, Asma.
26: That was the BBC's chief international correspondent, Lise Doucette. Now, we asked the U.S. State Department about its stance toward the Taliban's treatment of women and girls, and a spokesperson pointed to the pressure that the Trump administration is putting on the Taliban. They said that the U.S. has suspended foreign aid that, quote, could possibly reach the hands of the Taliban. We were also told that the State Department supports Afghan women and girls' education virtually and in third countries. That's it from us here today at The Global Story. 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We have new episodes every weekday. Thanks, as always, for spending some time with us, and we'll be back again tomorrow.
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15: In half an hour, assignment. I'm Ellie House, and I'm in Houston, Texas, looking at big surveillance in US cities. What kind of AI-powered tech is being used to monitor Americans, and why are people cutting down cameras across the country?
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1: Welcome to the Newsroom. I'm Charlotte Gallagher. We'll be live in Las Vegas as a man is found guilty of the murder of the rapper Tupac Shakur 30 years ago. As the search continues for hundreds of people trapped in tunnels in Nepal, we hear from the pilot who witnessed the flash flooding from the sky.
16: The scale on which everything was unfolding, we never thought it would be this huge. It looked like a landslide in the beginning, as there was debris all over and there was this thick cloud of dust.
1: A sporting superstar, Lionel Messi, announces his retirement from international football. And fashion designer John Galliano pulls out of a major New York exhibition over past racist remarks.
17: By making this his choice, by saying, I don't want to harm the museum, to harm the city, to add to the tension, you know, he was protecting both his own reputation and that of the museum.
1: First, a news bulletin.
28: BBC News with Roisin Hasty. A jury in the United States has found a former gang leader guilty of orchestrating the drive-by killing of the rapper Tupac Shakur in 1996. Jurors in Las Vegas took 3 hours to convict Dwayne Kifidi Davis of murder. Tupac was 25 when he was shot near the Las Vegas Strip 30 years ago. Shima Khalil reports.
18: Dwayne Davis showed no reaction as the guilty verdict was announced. The 63-year-old sat with a neutral expression before being led from the courtroom by officers. For more than 2 weeks, jurors heard from former gang associates, eyewitnesses, and police detectives about Tupac's killing and what led to it. Prosecutors said David orchestrated the attack after Tupac and his entourage assaulted his nephew at a Las Vegas casino. They said he supplied the gun and repeatedly admitted his involvement in interviews and a memoir. His lawyer had argued those accounts were fiction, told for fame and money, and said there was no physical evidence placing Davis at the scene. But the jury rejected that defense.
28: The U.S. Supreme Court has ruled that the construction of a ballroom in the White House can proceed while lawsuits for and against the $400 million project are thrashed out. In a 5-4 ruling, the judges granted the Trump administration's emergency request to block lower court rulings that would have halted work on the above-ground portion. The German finance minister, Lars Klingbeil, has objected to the presence of his Russian counterpart, Anton Sulianov, at the G20 ministerial meeting in the United States. Mr. Klingbeil noted that there had been a recent escalation of Russian attacks on Ukraine and people were dying every day, adding, "You cannot simply return to normality."
2: The signal of receiving the Russian finance minister here is one that I find quite disconcerting, because I would have liked some clarity from the American side as well, that he wouldn't be received here just like any other guest.
28: Reports from the Ukrainian capital Kyiv say a series of loud explosions have been heard across the city. The Ukrainian Air Force warned on Telegram that several missiles were heading towards the capital and urged people to take shelter.

0: $5 over a seven-year period. Amazon said the lawsuit was patently false. BBC News. Intense rescue efforts are continuing at hydropower tunnels in Nepal, where it's believed hundreds of workers could be trapped. They've been missing since a torrent of water and debris devastated parts of the country last week. On Monday, officials said they'd made progress using controlled explosions to clear debris. Hopes that some of the workers have survived have been buoyed by reports of available oxygen supplies inside. But Sumnima Udas, a Nepali MP, says the rescue work remains extremely tough.
1: The terrain is incredibly challenging, particularly in Ruswa, which is the ground zero of this flash flood, if you will. Ruswa remains still completely cut off. Helicopters have to literally queue up to go in one by one through very narrow ridges and gorges. The land has also become like a swamp, so heavy equipment like diggers and excavators simply cannot reach many of these areas.
0: The White House says the U.S. Army Secretary Dan Driscoll is stepping down after 18 months in the role in the latest departure of a top military leader during the Trump administration. No reason was given, but U.S. media have referred to tensions with the Defense Secretary Pete Hegseth. Mr. Driscoll is a friend of the Vice President J.D. Vance. A tanker has reported being struck sailing out of the Strait of Hormuz. The British Maritime Trade Operations Agency said the incident happened east of the Omani port town of Qassab. No casualties were reported. Iran's continued to target ships that pass through the strait without its permission. Nigeria's anti-corruption agency says it's dismissed more than 40 employees for corruption and financial misconduct over the past 3 years. The head of the Economic and Financial Crimes Commission, Ola Olukoye Yede, said the commission could not credibly demand accountability from Nigerians while shielding corrupt officials within its own ranks. BBC News.
2: Hello, you're listening to The Newsroom with me, Charlotte Gallagher. A former gang member has been found guilty of masterminding the murder of the rapper Tupac Shakur in Las Vegas in 1996. Dwayne Davis wasn't accused of actually pulling the trigger, and who did is still unclear. But the 63-year-old has been convicted of orchestrating the shooting. Here's the moment the verdict was read out in the Las Vegas courtroom.
3: Count one, murder with use of a deadly weapon. Guilty of first-degree murder with use of a deadly weapon, dated this 31st date of August 2026. Ladies and gentlemen of the jury, is this your verdict as read? So say you one, so say you all.
4: Yes.
2: This is the first conviction in a case that has gripped the hip-hop world for 3 decades. Let's get more now from our correspondent in Las Vegas, Reagan Morris. And Reagan, so Dwayne Davis, he's not been convicted of pulling the trigger, but he's been convicted of supplying the weapon.
5: That's exactly right. And not just supplying the weapon, but calling the shots, basically ordering the hit. Prosecutors repeatedly called him the shot caller. And traditionally on a cold case after 30 years, you know, and this one especially being so high profile, you would think that there would be some DNA or some new evidence, physical evidence. And that, you know, that's what Keefe D's lawyers kept going on about. There is no new evidence. There is no physical evidence tying him there. There's not even photos and video of him in Las Vegas on that day. And yet they, you know, it was his own words, Keefe D's own words in his documentary, in a memoir, in an interview he gave with police where he is essentially bragging about his role in the killing of Tupac Shakur that, you know, was the evidence that worked against him, his own worst enemy.
2: And given, as you said, there's no forensic evidence, this happened 30 years ago, is it surprising that the jury were only deliberating for 3 hours?
5: It was less than 3 hours. It was a little surprising. I mean, it really could have gone either way. I mean, you know, his lawyer was quite convincing that, you know, there was no new evidence. Why are we doing this? Why are we here? But I think they took Keefe D at his word. Prosecutors said, this man says this, he's done this, he's bragged about this. And it's time. We need some justice for Tupac Shakur. And the jury clearly identified with that and believed that. And it didn't take them long at all.
2: Does this get us any closer to finding out who actually carried out the shooting?
5: Oh, it does. He said during the he testified. Keefe D himself. He didn't testify. They played recordings of him doing talking about the night that Tupac was killed.

0: claims that it was his nephew, Orlando, mm-hmm. who did pull the trigger, that he passed the gun to the back seat. Orlando was in the right place, and that they were really shot Tupac. They said, you know, it wasn't an East Coast, West Coast rap battle. It was a Compton gangs rivalry. And because Tupac and his entourage had beaten up Orlando earlier in the night, and then Orlando, according to Keefe's interviews, fired that final shot that killed Tupac Shakur.
1: And are we expecting to hear from Tupac Shakur's family, given it's been 30 years of them been waiting for justice in this case?
0: Well, you know, I saw them video. They were in court. There was a lot of his family members in court today. His brother, Mopreme, who we have spoken to just before the trial started. We met him and his wife in Los Angeles, and they have been there throughout the trial in Las Vegas. And, you know, for him, he said it's important to his family, if Keefe D did call the shot, that they did want to see him convicted. And if that's, you know, but he said there's no such thing as justice for them because Tupac Shakur is gone and he wants his brother back.
1: Reagan, thank you. That was Reagan Morris in Las Vegas. Let's go to Nepal now.
2: Like it's not possible.
3: It's not possible. I'm late.
1: Crouched down low and under the torchlight from their helmets, rescue workers try to find the hydroelectric power workers still missing after the devastating floods 5 days ago. More than 600 are believed to be still inside the vast network of mud-filled tunnels. Their families say they're losing hope. The authorities say some progress has been made using heavy machinery and controlled explosions to get deeper underground. More than 900 people in Nepal are known to have died, and nearly 4,000 are still missing. Our correspondent, Azadeh Mashiri, reports from one of the worst affected areas.
4: As we look over the Bhutikosi River flowing from Tibet to Nepal, we see barren land. What was once a thriving trading town, Siabrubisi, has but a few buildings left. Roads turned to mud and debris reveal the scale of last week's flood and the devastation left behind. Nearby is the Chilime hydropower tunnel. Multiple helicopters arrive, with emergency teams attempting yet another rescue. For days they have tried to travel deeper into the mouth of the tunnel to save the six workers trapped inside. Kancha Babutamang has been coming to watch over the rescue every few days, hoping his colleagues are saved.
5: The tunnel was the only safe place to go. When there is a flood or an earthquake, it's usually the only safe place to stay. But this time, it wasn't safe. The rescuers told me it's full of debris inside. They had come 2 days ago as well. They were able to get 90 meters inside, but they said there was a lot of mud and it was impossible to go in any further.
4: Hundreds of people are trapped in tunnels across the most affected areas. At the Trishuli 3A site, emergency teams are pumping in air, have carried out a controlled blast, and used excavators to clear the mud and debris. Here in the district of Rasua, everyone we meet tells us they have lost loved ones. Some of them were themselves caught in the floods. Still, thousands have been rescued, including hundreds of foreign nationals. But for those waiting on news of the missing, every day that passes is more difficult than the last.
1: One of those helping with the rescue efforts is a helicopter pilot, Aman Budafoki. He happened to be flying over the worst affected area when the flood hit. He told my colleague, Rebecca Kesby, about that moment.
6: The scale on which everything was unfolding, like, we never thought it would be this huge. It looked like a landslide in the beginning, as there was debris all over and there was this thick cloud of dust all over the surface of the river. And then the next 5 to 10 seconds, we started seeing the whole scenario unfold.
7: And how did you feel at that moment to be safely in the air and seeing this unfold on the ground?
6: As soon as we realized what was happening, what was unfolding there, I looked at the other captain and I said, what do we do now? That was our first reaction. What do we do now? We were flying alone in that area. There were no other aircrafts inside that valley. And then we started making circles, orbits around the villages that we knew. And as we were having this conversation, me and the other captain, like, I asked him, the people down there, they might be hearing sound of our helicopter, and they might have this little hope of us landing right now and then rescuing them. But unfortunately, with that dust cloud, as I said, it was impossible for us to go and land at that exact moment. So the only thing we could do was contact Kathmandu and then inform all the security personnel so that rescue can be initiated as soon as possible. It felt like a tsunami was unfolding. It felt like that firsthand.
1: Now to the US, known as the land of the free, but where a growing number of people are concerned about the number of cameras watching them. Authorities have quietly built high-tech, increasingly interconnected surveillance networks, anything from drones to facial recognition. License plate readers made by one company, Flock, have spread quickly across the country, and now some critics have taken matters into their own hands. Our reporter, Ellie House, has been to Houston, Texas to meet them.
3: Oh, wow. That is completely severed in half. There's a black pole, and the bottom half is still stuck in the ground, and then about a third of the way up, it's just been sliced in two. This is a license plate reader camera made by the company Flock, one of around 100,000 in the United States, and people here have been cutting them down.
8: This is what we're fighting against. This is the automated license plate reader, but this one is powered by AI.
9: If you have any identifying like bumper stickers or dents or anything, that's something else that police officers are able to search in the Flock database.
3: Privacy advocates Christopher Rivera and Jasmine Jerem Gonzalez campaign against surveillance tech, not through vandalism, but with actions like this, a Flock walk, where we stroll through a neighborhood on the lookout for cameras.
8: It's really building out this mass surveillance network that's from coast to coast.
9: The real problem is the mass database that all of these kind of pictures go into.
3: Flock's selling point is its centralized network, where its customers can search for footage not only from the cameras they own, but from other Flock cameras that have opted into sharing. So an officer here in Texas could see cars hundreds of miles away in Illinois. There's a growing number of stories of misuse. One police chief looked up his ex-girlfriend and her daughter's plates roughly 600 times.
10: Every profession, there's bad actors. We have to hold those people accountable. But don't throw out a tool that is valuable that can help recover a missing child.
3: Ray Schultz is the chief of Memorial Villages Police Department, a small, affluent jurisdiction within the Houston area.
10: Prior to us getting our ALPRs, we would recover an average of 3 stolen cars a year. Since 2019, our average number of stolen cars recovered has been 45. Every year.
3: One of the biggest concerns of some anti-Flock campaigners is the potential for surveillance tech to be used in deportation operations. Chief Schultz says he doesn't share his data with federal immigration enforcement agencies like ICE, but there have been instances of other police putting immigration or ICE as a reason when they run a license plate search.
11: I would say fear is overwhelming right now.
3: Maria is a US citizen, but her partner is undocumented, which means the government would class him as an illegal immigrant. She asked us not to use her real name.
11: My main concern is that they're going to start pulling over people or tracking them through Flock and passing over that information to ICE, detaining them and deporting them. I do limit my outings and outings with my partner. It's heartbreaking. It's sad because we deserve to leave our homes and feel safe.
3: I spoke to Flock's founder and CEO, Garrett Langley, in his Atlanta office.
12: Last year, we helped solve about 1 million crimes, over 10,000 missing people.
13: Can ICE or federal immigration enforcement access Flock cameras?
12: Not through us.
13: So federal immigration enforcement can't access the Flock network through you directly, but it can access the Flock network should a local police officer choose to share their access.
12: So that would be near impossible. They would be either breaking our contract with them or they would probably be breaking a policy internally.
13: But it does happen. We've seen on audit logs ICE being put as the reason for search.
12: Yeah, and some police departments have standing agreements with federal law enforcement, whether it's a task force or another reason, to work together. And in that case, as long as it's a lawful investigation, we're not going to tell cities what laws they should or should not enforce.
1: Ellie House in Texas, and you're listening to The Newsroom. One of the greatest sports stars of all time, Lionel Messi, has announced his retirement from international football. The 39-year-old captained Argentina in this summer's World Cup, losing in the final to Spain. He is, though, expected to keep playing club football for Inter Miami. Guillaume Balaguer is a sports journalist and Messi's biographer. He's glad the journey's not completely over.
14: What we've seen in Messi, we've never seen before, that consistency right at the top for 16, 17 years, scoring almost a goal, a final, being the best goal scorer or second best goal scorer in the World Cup, and still the best goal scorer in the MLS for the last 2 years. So you are talking about greatness still playing.
1: Messi captained Argentina to win the 2022 World Cup. Across his international career, he scored 125 goals in 207 appearances. Announcing his retirement, Messi said, "I've given it my all, I have nothing left to give, and besides, there are some really great young players coming through behind me who deserve their chance." Argentinian football writer Marcela Mora y Araujo says he's done so much for Argentinian football.
15: Lifting the cup in 22, obviously the pinnacle of his career, the moment of true joy and happiness for millions of Argentinians and millions of football fans around the world who really wanted him to win a World Cup because it felt like the thing was missing. But reaching the final again in 26 and having reached the final in 2014 is an incredible accomplishment as well. It's not a loser thing to do. You know, you play the entire World Cup this time around with 39 years of age. That's an incredible thing to do.
1: I asked our global affairs reporter Mimi Swaby why Messi's retiring now.
16: He said in his very emotional Instagram post detailing him stepping back from international football, detailing his retirement, at the end of it he said he'd written this post 2 days after the World Cup, but after losing his father Jorge Messi earlier this month, he said it hasn't felt a better time. This is the right decision for now. I think many people have pointed towards his age. He is 39 in professional football terms. That is pretty old. Mm. And he has done less and less running in matches. That was something that was quite evident in the World Cup. It's quite funny. Interestingly, he did one of the fewest mileages throughout the World Cup, less so than he usually does. And many people are saying, you know, his understanding of the game, his ability just to sit there and read the game and only move at key moments is part of his why he's such a good player. So saying, oh, perhaps he's going to move into a managerial role, that is something he would thrive in because of his understanding of the game. Others have been great to say, actually, communication skills aren't perhaps one of his stronger points. He's known for being quite quiet, quite reserved, his focus purely being football. So maybe that managerial role, which people are already toying with the idea of, perhaps in a more lighthearted way than a serious one, isn't something he'd go into. But football has been his life for so many years now. He's had such a long career. And time is something that an athlete races against, and there only is one winner at the end of it. And that is something he pointed to again in his post.
17: But for the time being, he's still going to be playing with Inter Miami. That's right, isn't it?
16: He is. So Inter Miami fans will have a privilege of seeing the last few games of this international, global, godlike, god status player. For how many seasons more, he hasn't touched on that yet. It's still very early days. But many people are pointing to the idea that he stepped back from international football now, and perhaps his step back fully from football will be in the near future. He has, though, been such like a focal point of the Argentinian team. So all their strategy, so to speak, has been kind of centred around him in many ways. So the Argentinian national team, much like the Inter Miami team, if they do have to find a new player to fill his role, will have to also kind of reinvent their strategy when it comes to football. So he's not just this icon figure, this key player, but he's key part of the focal part of the national Argentinian team, and also plays this key role in Inter Miami. But like I said, he's still on the pitch with them for now anyway.
1: Mimi Swaby. A major exhibition celebrating British fashion designer John Galliano at New York's Metropolitan Museum of Art has been cancelled. It's after a backlash over his previous anti-Semitic and anti-Asian comments. The designer was convicted of making public insults in Paris 15 years ago. He left the fashion industry, but did return 3 years later. In a statement, John Galliano, who was involved in the decision to cancel the show, said he remained deeply sorry for the hurt he'd caused. The Speaker of New York City Council, Judy Menin, was among those who'd strongly objected to the exhibition.
18: obviously, the remarks that John Galliano made included remarks such as, I love Hitler, the Jews should be gassed, in addition to the anti-Asian slurs he made. The Met is a cultural icon. The New York City Council gives over $3 million to the Met for educational programs. And what kind of message would we be sending to young people in New York City to say that John Galliano should be celebrated and lauded?
1: Vanessa Friedman is the fashion editor of the New York Times. She's been speaking to James Kumarasamy.
19: I mean, the museum clearly expected this to be a little controversial. And, you know, one of the things they did before the announcement, actually, before the Times had discovered this was happening and we wrote a story about it, and then they did an announcement right after that. One of the things they did was bring in a lot of rabbis, leaders of the Jewish community in New York, the president of the Anti-Defamation League, to meet with John and Anna and Andrew and Max Holling, the director of the museum, to, you know, judge for themselves whether or not he was sincere in his atonement. In a funny way, that actually, I think, created sort of a distraction from what ultimately became the kind of crux of this story, which is the museum's decision to have the show.
20: So, just explain, if you will.
19: They were being asked to judge John's repentance, when in fact the real issue was the decision by the Metropolitan Museum of Art, you know, one of the most important cultural institutions in New York, to have a show that celebrated this designer at a time when anti-Semitism is on the rise in the city, in the country, and in the world.
20: Yeah, and I mean, clearly he's been involved in this decision. As you say, he was involved in these discussions to try and prove that his repentance for what he did in the past was genuine. Where does this leave him, do you think, in the fashion world?
19: I honestly think this was probably the best decision for everybody involved. He had gotten a second chance in fashion. He had used it well. He was being lauded by the industry. Just in January of this year, he sat front row at the Dior Couture show, which was his first time back in that brand since he had been fired. You know, the Arnault family, which owns LVMH, which owns Dior, were hugging him. You know, supporters were surrounding him. So fashion had clearly re-embraced him. And I think by making this his choice, by saying, I don't want to harm the museum, to harm the city, to add to the tension, you know, he was protecting both his own reputation and that of the museum.
1: Finally, Humboldt and Magellanic penguins are found on the coast of South America. And while they face many of the same threats as other penguin species, they have specific challenges that make it harder for people to help them. Now, one team in Chile has designed a healing suit to fit them. Stephanie Prentice reports.
21: Penguins are capable of making a lot of noise when it comes to feeding time in zoos. But when it comes to getting help, they're a lot harder to work out. And handling them can cause them a lot of stress. Thomas Pinodamke is part of a team at Humboldt Conservation Center in Coquimbo.
22: These patients generally arrive with wounds in very poor condition, where most of the time we have to perform some type of surgical management. We have to do cleaning, we have to do sutures. And then the challenge is how we treat those wounds in an animal that's wild, that has the ability of great range of neck movement. It can remove stitches, it can disturb the wound. So we had that big problem.
21: The researchers collaborated with a textile company to take a fabric that has copper and zinc in the core of its thread and to shape it to fit a medium-sized penguin. Estefania Guidotti helped make the suit. She's head of textile marketing at Kimber.
23: The copper bodysuit contains CopTech technology. It allows bacteria, fungi, and mites to be eliminated during recovery processes and also generates an angiogenic action thanks to the action of zinc. This technology is different to others. It allows tissues to recover faster.
21: Angiogenic action means the body can create new blood vessels from existing ones, so the suit is doing a few things at once, promoting healing, keeping wounds clean, and speeding up recovery. These penguins will now recover and be released back into the wild, and the suits can be used again. It's being seen as a leap forward for conservationists in Chile, which is home to more than 80% of the world's remaining Humboldt penguins, a population that's more than halved since the 1990s.
1: That was Stephanie Prentice, and I really want to see a picture of those penguins in those suits now. You've been listening to The Newsroom with me, Charlotte Gallagher.
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2: A lot of different tissue types across the human body have been analysed. Seemingly, microplastic contaminates all of these tissues.
4: Tiny fragments of plastic are now found almost everywhere. In water, in soil, and even in our bodies.
5: There is a lot of evidence that plastics are causing harm.
24: It feels to me that it would be sensible to reduce your exposure.
4: I'm Claudia Hammond. Join me and a panel of experts to answer your questions about microplastics and our health, finding out what we know and what we don't.
2: The awareness of it as an issue for human health has only been around for 6 years, really.
24: We're at this early stage where this could be really, really bad. We just don't know, but we need better techniques.
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3: Hello and welcome to Assignment here on the BBC World Service. I'm Ellie House in Houston, Texas, looking at the high-tech and increasingly interconnected surveillance networks that have developed in US cities. Why do police say they need AI-powered technology to keep people safe? Why are some worried it's contributing to President Trump's deportation drive? And why are more and more people cutting down cameras across the country? Join me after the news.
1: BBC News with Charlotte Gallagher. A jury in the United States has found a former gang leader guilty of orchestrating the drive-by killing of the rapper Tupac Shakur in 1996. After a trial lasting weeks, jurors in Las Vegas took 3 hours to convict Dwayne Kiefer D. Davis of murder. He faces a life sentence. The US Supreme Court has ruled the construction of a ballroom in the White House can continue while lawsuits for and against the $400 million project proceed. A cultural organization has sued the Trump administration for beginning construction without approval from the US Congress. The German finance minister has led European objections to the presence of his Russian counterpart at a G20 ministerial meeting in the US. Lars Klingbeil said it was simply not possible to return to normality. Reports from Ukraine say a series of loud explosions have been heard across Kyiv. The Ukrainian Air Force warned that several missiles were heading towards the capital. A tanker has reportedly been struck sailing out of the Strait of Hormuz. The British Maritime Trade Operations Agency said the incident happened near Oman's port of Kasab. Intense rescue efforts are continuing at hydropower tunnels in Nepal, where it's believed hundreds of rescuers could be trapped. More than 900 people are now known to have been killed in the disaster. The venture capitalist at the centre of the row over FIFA's attempt to sell off stakes in the World Cup has expressed regret about getting involved. Joshua Kushner, the brother of Donald Trump's son-in-law Jared Kushner, said he'd failed to appreciate the political dynamics of global football. And Chilean researchers have designed a suit made of woven zinc and copper to speed up the recovery of penguins after surgery. BBC News. Oh, wow. That is completely severed in half. There's a black pole, and the bottom half is still stuck in the ground, and then about a third of the way up, it's just been sliced in two. Oh, there's a sign on it. What does it say? Notice, 24/7 video recording, flock safety. This is one of four flock cameras cut down in this neighbourhood alone, but it's been happening all over Houston. And increasingly, all over the US.
25: Flock can't keep getting away with it.
26: I'm gonna take James all these flock cameras.
27: That looks slightly more illegal.
28: Technically, we are currently detecting this flock camera via Bluetooth.
3: But before flock started trending, before vigilantes across America started filming themselves vandalizing the company's distinctive license plate reader cameras, something happened in US cities. High tech, increasingly interconnected surveillance networks have been growing year on year. Here in Houston, I could be watched by the cameras legally mandated at businesses like petrol stations, or monitored by the county's facial recognition software. Perhaps I could be heard by the sound detection devices used to spot gunshots, or looked down upon from on high by police drones. And then there's Flock Safety, the biggest company making automatic license plate readers. Founded in 2017, Flock has today become a byword among the American public for surveillance. I'm Ellie House, and for assignment, I'm in Houston, Texas, looking at big surveillance in US cities.
6: My name is Chris Rivera. I work with the Texas Civil Rights Project.
7: I'm Jasmine Kadim Gonzalez, and I'm an immigrant rights organizer with the Houston Democratic Socialists of America.
3: Christopher and Jasmine are part of a network of campaigners opposing Flock in their city. They think that all these cameras are an invasion of privacy.
6: It's really building out this mass surveillance network that's from coast to coast. And
3: they take me on what they call a Flock walk, designed to raise community awareness. We stroll through a neighborhood on the lookout for cameras.
7: So we are coming up on it right now. It's right in front of us. You can tell it's a Flock camera because of the way that the camera is kind of shaped and also because of the solar panel.
6: This is what we're fighting against. This is the automated license plate reader, but this one is powered by AI. When it takes the photo, it clears up the image and then it reads the license plate, and then it pretty much transfers this information to a database.
7: But they also take more than just your license plate, the whole back of your car. So if you have any identifying like bumper stickers or dents or anything, that's something else that police officers are able to search in the Flock database.
3: It's just a license plate reader though, no?
7: It's not the issue itself with the license plate reader, right? We've had these sorts of cameras that exist for a long time, but the real problem is the mass database that all of these kind of pictures go into. So every
3: Flock's selling point is its centralized network, where its customers can search for footage not only from cameras they own, but from other Flock cameras that have opted into sharing. That could mean a police officer here in Houston has access to pictures from tens of thousands of cameras across the US.
7: And what we've seen is a lot of police officers themselves are using this database to stalk their ex-partners or their current partners. And
3: around 50 officers have been accused of misusing this system. One police chief looked up his ex and her teenage daughter roughly 600 times. In another case here in Texas, police searched for a woman who had an abortion, even though there was no criminal case against her.
7: In a place like Houston, where we are an extremely car-dependent city, almost everybody needs a car to just get around, it becomes a much more of a safety issue when you can tie any individual to their vehicle and everywhere that they go here in Houston.
3: They show me another camera, this one higher up, a white frame above a bulbous black lens.
6: And then across the street, I want to show you the other Condor, and that one's actually a live stream camera. So that one is actually
3: Christopher believes it to be a Condor, a broader purpose surveillance camera that has a growing footprint in the Flock network. Most Flock devices are named after birds. The license plate readers are falcons. This one's a Condor.
6: So that one is actually filming us as we move, and they're just much more sophisticated, and they have AI as well. So it's like if they typed in black pants, gray shirt, it would pretty much pull us up.
8: It would be able to spot you because that's what you're wearing.
6: Yeah.
8: Okay.
6: Yeah.
8: All right, so we keep going?
6: Yeah, let's keep walking. Jasmine's going to lead us to the next location. And Jasmine actually used the DFlock app to figure out this route.
3: Okay, DFlock is a crowdsourced app designed to track and map automatic license plate readers, or ALPRs.
7: Really, it should be up to, you know, our city governments to release the maps, right, of where all of these cameras are, just to be transparent to the community. I mean, our tax dollars are going to that. But we have to instead rely on this kind of open source software to see where all of these cameras are.
3: This is one of the big unanswered questions. Just how many of these cameras are there and where? It's a difficult number to pin down, with so many different agencies in Houston, each with their own contracts and data sharing agreements. I filed 19 different Public Information Act requests to try and work it out. Many said it's sensitive security data. Some referred the issue to the Texas Attorney General, But what I have worked out, one school district alone, Galena Park, has 11 flock cameras, as well as a brand new AI weapons detection system integrated into its other security cameras. The city's metro owns 35 flock cameras and has access to around 20,000. The city of Houston, of which the police department is a part, owns 840 cameras, but documents from the Flock data sharing network show nearly 1,300 devices linked to Houston police. And the picture keeps expanding. In the space of 3 years, Harris County Precinct 2, an area that wraps around southeast Houston, appears to have bulked up its surveillance from 30 Flock license plate readers to 100, and from 3 Flock gunshot detection devices to 129.
7: Honestly, they're on almost every street corner, it seems like, when you're driving around, especially in a very...
3: And in a city like Houston, one of the most diverse in the United States, close to the border with Mexico, there's another issue that's at the forefront of many people's minds when it comes to surveillance. Immigration.
7: Another thing is that if ICE goes to a police department and they say, hey, we have these license plates that we'd like you to look up in your database, then a police officer in Georgia can be like, okay, yeah, sure, look up that license plate, and then track them and share that information with ICE.
3: That's the Federal Immigration and Customs Enforcement. It's one of the most controversial US agencies, expanded under President Trump, with a goal to detain 3,000 people a day.
7: And then the result is that our families here are getting targeted and being put into that deportation pipeline.
9: I would say fear is overwhelming right now. There's a large impending doom and paranoia.
3: Maria is in her late 20s, a second-generation immigrant and a lifelong Houstonian. She's a US citizen, but her partner is undocumented, which means the government would class him as an illegal immigrant eligible for deportation. She asked us not to use her real name.
9: My main concern is that they're going to start pulling over people or tracking them through Flock and passing over that information to ICE, detaining them and deporting them.
3: To put Flock's argument to you, they say they don't have any contracts with ICE. They provide technology, they sell it to law enforcement agencies, and what those law enforcement agencies do with that data is down to them, down to their local laws.
9: Well, if they say that, I don't believe them, and I really don't trust if it's the local agency problem to use that information.
3: Houston Police Department called ICE over 100 times between April and June, according to a compulsory audit, and a person was transferred to ICE custody on 19 of these occasions.
9: I really don't trust the police or ICE right now, and I never have. But specifically right now, because of the murder of our community member, Lorenzo Salgado Araujo, I genuinely do believe that this is an act of profiling, and I think that the Flock cameras are an incredible way for them to do that.
3: In July, Lorenzo Salgado Araujo was fatally shot by an ICE agent at a traffic stop. The officers involved said the shot was in self-defense after Salgado Araujo weaponized his vehicle. This has been disputed by the other men who were in the car. An investigation is ongoing, but there's currently no suggestion from authorities that Flock devices were used in the operation that ended in the shooting. Flock says that ICE doesn't have direct access to its network. But Maria doesn't feel reassured.
9: I definitely still feel fearful. I do limit my outings and outings with my partner. We do have to be very strategic and intentional about where we drive to. It's heartbreaking. It's sad because we have, like, we deserve to leave our homes and feel safe and at least go to the park or go on walks. But that's specifically why the Flock cameras are so scary, and it feels like this sinister presence.
3: Flock says that their name is Flock Safety. They are trying to prevent crime. Is there not some element of that that's good, that makes you possibly feel safer?
9: I'm sure there have been some success stories of, like, we were able to track down this car that got stolen, like, woohoo. But I think that the overwhelming fear that it has instilled just isn't worth it. And frankly, we don't think this is fixing the crime. I think the root of these issues are lack of access to certain resources, the inflated cost of living. Like, these are the real issues, and these cameras feel like a band-aid.
10: I remember this memory from probably 6 years ago. It was a town in Atlanta called Chamblee, Georgia. It's a predominantly immigrant community. It's a mixed community.
3: This is Garrett Langley. He's the founder and CEO of Flock Safety. I'm speaking to him at his Atlanta office.
10: And this little boy was kidnapped from his mother's hands of a stroller. And we were able to find the vehicle, get on the highway. And by the time, you know, that vehicle pulled into their house, the GBI and local police department were there ready to safely get that kid returned home. And I'd asked the chief, you know, why'd this happen here? He said, Garrett, the problem with this community is criminals, bad people, victimize the immigrant community because they're afraid to call 911. And I bring that up because I sympathize for the people you're describing in Texas. And I think it's important to denote that for the last 9 years, we've operated under this right that everyone has a fundamental right to be safe. And I still think that's true.
3: Can ICE or federal immigration enforcement access Flock cameras?
10: Not through us.
3: So federal immigration enforcement can't access the Flock network through you directly, but that's it correct. Can access the Flock network should a local police officer choose to share their access.
10: So that would be near impossible. They would be either breaking our contract with them or they would probably be breaking a policy internally.
3: But it does happen. So, we've seen on audit logs ICE being put as the reason for search.
10: Yeah, and some police departments have standing agreements with federal law enforcement to work together. And in that case, as long as it's a lawful investigation, we're not going to tell cities what laws they should or should not enforce.
3: And in the US, there are a lot of different local law enforcement agencies.
10: You know, it's a really interesting phenomenon in America. There's 18,000 police departments. And so it used to be before Flock that if I stole a car in one city and drove to the next, I did not exist. So in the Flock world, some of our customers, very much against immigration enforcement, and they might want to still solve homicides with a city next door that wants to support immigration enforcement. So we've built these controls so they can say, look, on homicides, on stolen cars, on missing people, we want to work together. But on these types of crimes, we disagree on the societal benefit of that law. And it might sound confusing, because it is, because there's 18,000 cities and we support, you know, 7,000 of them.
3: In terms of the number of cameras, how many do you have in the US ballpark?
10: We are a leading provider, but by no means the only provider in the country.
3: But can you give me numbers?
10: We don't typically report on like specific numbers.
3: Okay. I saw 100,000 approximately. Is that like ballpark?
10: I think it's reasonable. Last year, we helped solve about 1 million crimes, over 10,000 missing people. And what matters to us is it becomes so difficult to commit a crime that people choose not to.
3: And so you're going to do that through kind of a large surveillance network?
10: I wouldn't call it that.
3: So you don't like the word surveillance, but you know, I saw your patents. There are 3 different patents that say surveillance. So you are a surveillance company.
10: Still wouldn't choose those words. Just because like there is a conception with the word surveillance of Big Brother, of someone hiding behind a screen secretly watching you. And that's not what we do, because we have transparency, right? Our cameras are in public spaces. Our products have incredible guardrails built into them.
3: These sorts of reassurances haven't stopped the anti-Flock backlash, and it's escalated further than vandalism. A Houston man is facing federal charges in Georgia for allegedly leaving a message on Flock's voicemail threatening to kill its employees, along with anti-Semitic abuse.
10: Threats of violence, it's just, whether it's based off of your religion, whether it's based off of your race, like where you work, to me it's horrible.
11: There are 63 different law enforcement agencies in Houston alone, ranging from the big dogs, the sheriff of the county, or the Houston police, through smaller police departments to law enforcement of school districts or universities. Now, those big dogs didn't want to talk to me, but I'm on my way to meet Chief Ray Schultz of the Memorial Villages Police Department on the northwest corner of Houston.
12: People live here for the quality of life. Most of the properties are at least a half an acre, if not larger. We're an independent group of cities that were created back in the 1970s. And basically the city of Houston has now grown all the way around us. So we're a city within another city.
3: Some Memorial Village's residents are celebrities or sports stars. It's regularly ranked as one of the safest communities in the US. And it was one of Flock's early adopters.
12: We started off in 2019 with one single camera.
11: Okay.
12: Because I had to do a proof of concept. Within days, we had a burglary occur, and the perpetrator had entered in through a doggy door in the back of the house. A receipt had must have fallen out of one of their pockets when they were crawling through the door. The receipt was from about an hour prior to the burglary occurring at a fast food restaurant. So we looked at the number of vehicles that had gone through the ALPR. We went up to the restaurant, we pulled their CCTV video footage, and guess what we found? One vehicle that was in that parking lot at the same time that the items were purchased. It was the same vehicle that drove by our ALPR that's on the street to where the burglary occurred.
11: How much more difficult would that investigation have been without that ALPR camera on that road?
12: Probably impossible.
3: Ray says the community welcomed this technology, and 7 years later, his police department owns 34 of these cameras. He's been surprised to see the nationwide backlash now.
12: Well, first of all, the cameras don't follow anybody. There's nobody sitting there watching the ALPR cameras, and I can use it myself as an example. We read 4.2 million license plates last month. There's nobody watching those license plates. Every search that we do, it has to be for a reason. And you still have to do your homework. All it tells us is that this license plate was at this location at this date and time. If I want to know who that plate belongs to, now I have to go into a different database. That is not in the Flock system at all.
11: But there are, I mean, Flock Nova is one of their kind of newer platforms, and it's a software that overlays reads from its cameras with public information such as public social media, credit histories, advertising IDs. Like that, I think, is one of the concerns, that if an agency subscribes to that in addition to having the cameras, then it can kind of make broader connections about the individuals driving.
12: It can. So law enforcement, we have a lot of databases that we use to help solve crime. Systems like Nova, what it does is it will check the databases that you have access to, that's part of your operating procedures, and tell you if there's any commonality.
3: Chief Schultz doesn't use Nova, and he also doesn't share his Flock data with federal immigration agencies.
12: I don't think it's good for local law enforcement, because we are that very first line between the community and public safety, and we need to keep that trust in place. Every profession, there's bad actors. Law enforcement has their own as well. I've seen that in my 44 years. We have to hold those people accountable. But don't throw out a tool that is valuable, that can help recover a missing child. Unfortunately, some of these quests that are going on right now to get law enforcement not to use some of these tools, that's just another way to defund law enforcement.
3: Some of the anti-surveillance backlash comes from the left, including police abolitionist campaigners. But there's a remarkable bipartisan element to this story. On the right, some conservatives see America's massive surveillance network as an attack on their freedom. A Republican congressman, Keith Self from Texas, has recently proposed the so-called Privacy Act, which would require federal agencies to obtain a warrant before accessing data collected by surveillance systems like Flock.
13: This is a surveillance state that Americans just don't like.
3: Congressman Self isn't the only one using the democratic process to take on surveillance. In the city of San Marcos, about 3 hours west of Houston, I meet 29-year-old city council member Amanda Rodriguez.
13: I was blessed to be elected in November of 2024.
3: Amanda says the police union campaigned against her.
13: I will be honest, I very much align myself with police and prison abolition.
3: One of Amanda's first moves was to challenge a proposal to more than double the city's flock deployment, from 14 automatic license plate readers to 33.
13: Mind you, we're a town of, the last census was 67,000, I think we're 50 square miles, and you know, you do the math, that's a large net.
11: You've got a background in police abolition work. Mm-hmm. Is there an argument that you wouldn't accept any technologies that would support law enforcement? You know, some would call you a radical.
13: Many people call me a radical. I'll say that already. I would argue, despite my personal opinions, when I get on this body, I have to be pragmatic. And I do have to represent people. I think in the digital age that we live in today, as policing continues to exist as an institution, to think that there is not going to be some incorporation of tech within that institution, I would be quite ignorant, right?
3: After several months of debates and policy changes, not only did the proposed expansion fall through, but the council let the whole Flock contract end.
11: Okay, so the city no longer has a contract with Flock. Mm-hmm. So that means there are no Flock cameras in San Marcos at all now?
13: There are none on city property. There are still cameras here.
3: And this is the part of the story that's often missed. It's not only public bodies, agencies subject to democratic oversight, that have access to surveillance technologies. It's private companies too. Amanda takes me to a nearby housing block to see some of the ALPRs that are still up in San Marcos.
13: So we're walking up to one of the apartments here. It's where lower income housing tax credit property, so more affordable units. You'll see that there's only one way in, one way out. And the reason that's important is right as you turn in, there are two cameras facing in and out, and both right now have been spray painted with red spray paint, blocking their ability to scan license plates.
11: This is really stark. Like,
13: right.
11: There's massive splashes of red paint just over the camera lens on both of them. I was going to ask, do people know that there are still Flock cameras here despite the city ending its contract? But evidently they do, because
13: they do.
11: It has been spray painted.
13: They do, but there is still a misconception that these cameras should be subject to the decision that the city made. And the misconception does cause a bit of outrage by people. They
3: think, and city, unlike city-owned devices, Amanda has no idea who has access to these cameras.
11: How does it make you feel that this has been vandalized?
13: For me personally, I don't feel a sense of rage.
11: Because it is a crime. This
13: right.
11: These people have committed a crime.
13: The destruction of property is a crime. And while I understand that the destruction of property may garner some anger and disappointment from some people, for me personally, I see it as people who felt the need, the desperate need to take matters into their own hands.
3: We escape the Texas heat back in City Hall, where Amanda tells me the city might have ended its Flock contract, but some officials think they should still have license plate readers, just made by a different company, Axon.
13: Axon has actually been around longer than Flock. They have a monopoly over the tech and surveillance industry throughout local police departments around the country.
3: It's known for making police body-worn cameras, drones, has its own high-tech data sharing platforms. And according to internal documents, Axon is offering San Marcos a bundle deal to get some of this thrown in if they buy license plate readers.
13: The net that I was talking about earlier, that I was concerned about more than doubling the amount of cameras we had via Flock, if you would ask me the size of that net cast versus should we adopt a company like Axon, it's not comparable.
11: So you're more concerned about
13: yes,
11: if the city
13: yes.
11: takes... signs a contract with Axon for license
13: plate readers. Absolutely, absolutely. Because the thing is, you're just adding cameras to an already large network that we have.
3: Axon didn't respond to requests for comment. Across the United States, people are tuning in to the big surveillance systems that have grown around them. They're tracking flock cameras, drone contracts, and facial recognition software, as well as the data centers and infrastructure that props up this modern digital era. The distinctive black flock camera poles people see popping up in their neighborhoods are a visual representation of the state of AI, of the influence tech has over their lives. And while some see the value in these tools, others are emphatically saying no. Assignment was presented and produced by me, Ellie House.
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14: I'm glaciologist Dr. Catherine Walker, and this is the story of A23A, a megaberg, twice the size of London and weighing a trillion tons, from colossal beginnings to its humble demise.
0: A23A, biography of an iceberg, Thursday at 1:30 and 8:30 GMT. 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
15: Coming up, it's Outlook from the BBC World Service, with me, Asya Fuchs. For 48 days, Ukrainian military major Alexander Ivanov and his unit attempted to fight off Russian forces in the besieged city of Mariupol.
16: We didn't have any supplies of ammunition, of food, of anything. And then a decision was taken to try and break this encirclement.
15: Alexander and others were captured and imprisoned for over 4 years, but he'd survive his ordeal with the help of his magical hero, Harry Potter.
16: We would whisper when the guard was not looking at us. And initially they took these stories as a way of killing time, but then it captivated them. And when I ended up retelling all those 7 books to my inmates, and I said, okay, this is it. They asked me to do it again.
15: Alexander, the major who lived, after the news.
17: BBC News with Roisin Hasty. A US jury has found a former gang leader guilty of orchestrating the drive-by killing of the rapper Tupac Shakur in 1996. Jurors in Las Vegas took 3 hours to convict Dwayne Kifidi Davis of murder. Earlier, prosecutors told the court Davis had gone hunting for Tupac after blaming the hip-hop artist and his entourage for attacking his nephew at a casino. Here's Regan Morris.
18: His lawyer kept hammering home that there was no physical evidence, there's no DNA, not anything traditional that you would use after 30 years in a cold case to convict someone. But Kifidi was his own worst enemy because it was really his own words. In interviews he gave in documentaries, he wrote a memoir about himself as a Compton street legend. And it was his very own words and his basically bragging about his role in killing Tupac Shakur that ultimately got him convicted today.
17: President Trump has lauded a U.S. Supreme Court ruling that allows construction work on a ballroom in the White House to proceed, even as lawsuits for and against the project are thrashed out in court. The president said it meant the project could go forward without any further contingency, doubt, or threat. A tanker has reportedly been struck while sailing out of the Strait of Hormuz. No casualties were reported. Iran has continued to target ships that pass through the strait without its permission, despite Donald Trump's assertions that the waterway is open. Tom Bateman is our State Department correspondent.
19: The question now is about staying power. Does Mr. Trump have the ability, effectively in perpetuity, to keep American forces there doing this? And that question raised on a day when reports have emerged in Washington that senior military figures have warned the defense sector and effectively the White House that this troop presence in the Gulf now is putting a far greater strain on America's ability to project its forces globally.
17: The German finance minister, Lars Klingbeil, has led European objections to the presence of his Russian counterpart at a G20 ministerial meeting in the United States. Anton Sulianov had a bilateral with the US Treasury Secretary Scott Bessent before the meeting, and Donald Trump has defended the Russians' attendance, Ali McConnell reports.
1: Anton Siluanov hasn't attended a G20 finance ministers meeting in person since Russia's full-scale invasion of Ukraine in 2022. And his appearance at the gathering in North Carolina alongside representatives of the Russian Central Bank came as a surprise. Germany's finance minister said people in Ukraine were dying every day and you could not simply return to normality. Mr. Klingbeil said he would have liked clear positioning from the US side, that the Russian

0: overnight an avalanche of snow and ice in the Himalayan region. Kani Vignaraja, Regional Director for Asia at the UN Development Programme, says this event must trigger a major rethink of the risks of living in these mountain environments.
1: This piece of a massive mountainside coming crashing down, I don't think the extent of this climatic shock is something that we've got to rethink. It transforms the concept of climate risk and about living in these, magnificent but fragile mountain ecosystems.
0: The mayor of New York, Zohran Mamdani, has said that one of two people stabbed in Times Square by a knife-wielding woman is dead, while the other victim was in a stable condition in hospital. The woman who was shot by police when she refused to put the knives down has also died. Nigeria's anti-corruption agency says it's dismissed more than 40 employees for corruption and financial misconduct over the past 3 years. The head of the Economic and Financial Crimes Commission, Ola Olukoyede, said at least five of the dismissed officials were already facing prosecution, while case files were being prepared against the others. That's the latest BBC News.
2: Hi, and welcome to Outlook from the BBC World Service, your home for extraordinary true life stories from around the world. I'm Asya Fuchs, and today I'm bringing you a story of how magic and wonder helped keep hope alive when someone needed it most. Our guest is military major Oleksandr Ivanov, who was captured and imprisoned by Russian forces after they invaded bordering nation Ukraine. For over 4 years, Oleksandr says he endured brutal conditions as a Russian prisoner. But when he began recounting the stories of a certain wizarding hero for his cellmates, it gave them all somewhere else to go, a magical world beyond the four walls of their confinement.
3: We would whisper very, very quietly when the guard was not looking at us. And initially they took these stories as a way of killing time, of doing something else. But then it's captivated them because this whole story is not for children, it's not for adults, it's for everyone. And so it happened that when I ended up retelling all those seven books to my inmates, and I said, okay, this is it, they asked me to do it again.
2: If you haven't guessed it already, Oleksandr is talking about arguably the greatest ever fictional wizard, Harry Potter. The books and films about this boy wizard and his adventures have captivated millions of fans, like Oleksandr, around the globe.
4: You're a wizard, Harry.
5: I'm a what?
2: And for Oleksandr, his knowledge and love of the series would become an unexpected anchor to life back home, sustaining him through some of his darkest moments. With the help of an interpreter, Oleksandr's been telling Mobina Zar how his curiosity as a child led him to discover Harry Potter's magical universe.
6: Вот, я родился в столице Украины, в городе Киеве. Вот, в обычной семье, как бы мать учитель, отец был военным.
3: I was born in the Ukrainian capital, Kyiv, in a very ordinary family. My father was a military man, my mom was a teacher. And as a boy, I was interested in many usual things that kids would be interested in.
6: Я интересовался футболом, занимался футболом какое-то время.
3: I was fond of football. I played football at some point. Then I also loved music, in particular the American rap, particularly Eminem. And this was the point of my entry into the English language.
6: Я интересовался учебой. Мне очень сильно.
3: I was fond of different subjects, such as history or math. I can't tell about myself that I'm either a technically minded person or humanitarily minded person. So I liked it all. I liked to study.
7: Can you remember the first time that you had any kind of contact with this universe of Harry Potter books?
3: There was a TV show that was very popular in countries like Ukraine, Russia, and Belarus. It was broadcast by

0: TV personality called Tina Candelaki, and it was called The Smartest. I was going through casting for this quiz show, and when I was told that I'm going to participate, I got to be prepared. So I knew that there would be questions related to Harry Potter as well as to The Lord of the Rings. I was familiar with The Lord of the Rings, but I haven't read any of Harry Potter books at the time.
1: На тот момент, если я правильно помню, было уже вышло тому времени 5 книг и 3 фильма.
0: And if I'm not mistaken, by the time there were already 5 books published and 3 feature films released. And so I decided to watch films first because it's easier to consume, obviously. So I liked the films a lot. And then I started reading the books. And it was something else, it was something out of this world for me when I discovered the whole series. And so I was keen to read the new books when they were released. And I was waiting for the new feature films to be released as well. And I was so captivated by the whole story that the thickest, the biggest, the greatest of the books in terms of the size, Order of the Phoenix, I've read in just one day.
2: I'm just curious, when you were brushing up on all this Harry Potter knowledge, how did that translate? How did you end up doing on the TV show?
0: I haven't got as far as the Harry Potter questions, let's say this way, because another character, another person won this series of questions.
2: So they were in another round?
0: Yes, it was in another round, in a different round, but at the same time, I'm very grateful for the person who won it because it made me even more interested in the series, and this knowledge actually I use them much later.
2: So you can say a kind of side effect of you revising for this quiz show was you in a very genuine way falling in love with the world of Harry Potter. Can you really describe what it was about these books that attracted you and enchanted you in this way?
0: What captured me in the whole universe is that this story can't be attributed to a single genre. When you just start reading it, it sounds like it's a normal kid's fairy tale about a boy who learns something about magic. Then, as you go in further, you discover that some things that were not touched in book number one suddenly get up in the fifth book. So it feels like you're reading a detective book. At the same time, a whole lot of different adventures are happening all around, and new characters, new adventures, new environments, and sometimes a character who you think is an evil person somehow becomes not evil at all, like Sirius Black. So it's kind of unexpected turns and twists.
2: Yes. Is there a single anecdote or idea in the Harry Potter books that stands out to you personally as the most important or the most poignant?
1: When Dumbledore sit with Harry in his cabinet, and Dumbledore said to Harry these words, that there is a power in this room which at the same time the most stronger, the most dangerous, and the most beautiful in the world. This power can destroy you, and this power can help make you alive in that moment where you think that your life is end. The name of this power is love. It's my the best moment in all series, maybe, and I take this moment in my heart and think about it all of my dark moments during my captivity.
2: I'm so grateful for you sharing that. of course, in this world where it sounds like you were completely captivated and inspired, you could have gone into creative writing. You know, you were a young person, so the whole world was open to you. You decided to actually pursue a career in the military. Tell me about the thought process.
1: И после 9 класса у меня был вот момент продолжения учебы в школе.
0: After my 9th form in secondary school, I learned about the Kyiv Military Academy, or Military Lyceum, named after Ivan Bohun. And I found out that the military institution gave a brilliant general education. This military side of things, I hadn't paid much attention to it, to be honest. For me, what was more important was the fact that it gave a brilliant education. So when I graduated, there was a question for me where to go further to the higher institution. And because the Lyceum was a military institution by name, it was simpler for me to go to pursue the military higher institution as well. And so I decided to take on this kind of mix, a fusion of military and civil worlds, which is military financier.
1: Вот. И поэтому как бы я понял, что это специальность, которая мне по душе.
0: As I went on this path, I realized that upon graduation of this institution, I will have to work at least for 5 years in the military sphere. But it was all right because I really liked what I did, and I realized also that this particular profession is in high demand in Ukraine.
2: I'm just curious, at that point when you realized that you'd work in the military for at least 5 years, was there any level of fear?
1: На момент 2010 года, когда я поступил в военный институт,
0: it was the year 2010 when I joined this institute, and at that time, no one in Ukraine would ever mention that the country would be engaged in any war. However, in the year 2014, when I was joining the last term of this institute, the war actually started, because you probably know that the war started not in 2022, but in 2014. And when it did, fear was the least thing that I would have felt, because it was something else. It was like the war came to my country, and I have to protect it. I need to protect it.
2: So it was kind of a sense of necessity rather than fear.
1: Yes, yes.
2: Within that military career, of course, you know, people will often talk about camaraderie. They'll talk about having experiences that they otherwise wouldn't have had. You met lots of important people, including the person that would end up becoming your wife. Can you tell me about the circumstances of meeting Nelly?
1: Мы впервые познакомились уже в Николаеве, когда я поехал на службу.
0: My first placement upon graduating the institute, the military institute, was the Marine Battalion in Mykolaiv.
1: И она ещё тогда была студентом.
0: She was still in the university, finishing her last year. And we actually met by chance on my birthday, because I celebrated it on the beach. I had a friend, a woman friend, who brought her own friend, and that friend of a friend happened to be Nelly. And then I realized that this chance was not actually chance, because at the time when we met, I somehow realized she would be my wife. And I know that probably it doesn't exist, but in this particular case, it was love at first sight.
2: Just like that?
1: Yes, just like that.
2: I love to hear that story. That's such a lovely story. At what point did you realize that you also both had a connection in your love of Harry Potter?
0: We started to study each other, to learn what interests each of us have. One of those common interests we found was Harry Potter, and we learned that each of us had reread all those books an incredible number of times. And so eventually we came to a situation where our Christmas movie became Harry Potter. Not like Home Alone, like many people would watch over the Christmas time, or some other movies. No, Harry Potter.
2: So so much crossover with the two of you. You also both have Harry Potter tattoos, don't you? I want to speak about one tattoo in particular.
1: Yes.
2: So Nelly has the words "After all this time, always." Tell me where that tattoo comes from.
1: With Dumbledore and Snape, and Dumbledore understands that all of life of Severus Snape, he loved Lily Potter, mother of Harry. And Dumbledore asks him, after all this time, you still love Lily? And Snape answered, always. And after my captivity, Nelly made this tattoo. Like, she didn't forget about me all of time. She will always love me.
2: It's a kind of symbol of your perseverance or the endurance of love.
1: Yes, it's symbol of our love, yes. But this phrase is had the biggest sense of our story, of story of my family and Nelly, yes.
2: And I want to go to 2022. Of course, there had been the Russian incursion into Crimea. 2022, I think, is when much of the world started to think of Russia and Ukraine entering this new phase of war. Tell me what you remember of that period.
1: Тот момент нас как бы бумажная моя воинская часть, я проходил службу.
0: At the time I was still serving at the same Marine battalion, and time after time we would serve in the eastern parts of Ukraine where the war has dragged in those areas of Ukraine since 2014. And in December 2021, our brigade received an 8-month-long task to be stationed to act in those areas in the eastern Ukraine.
1: Вот. И 24 февраля 22 года я встретил в Мариуполе.
0: And the 24th of February 2022, I was in the city of Mariupol, 500 kilometers from my family.
3: And again today, we're spending the whole program looking at what's happening in Ukraine, with Russian forces now stepping up their attacks on cities across the country. Not yet the capital, Kiev, and also two port cities in the south, Kherson and Mariupol. We'll be talking to one young woman.
0: So this is how we entered the time of the full-scale incursion of Russia into Ukraine. And so we had the Russian forces moving towards us, both from the Russian border and also from the Kherson and Zaporizhia areas. Basically, we were encircled. We defended this circle for 48 days. During all these 48 days, we didn't have any supplies of ammunition, of food, of anything. And during all this time, the aviation was fighting against us, and we couldn't do anything against the warplanes.
4: Ukraine's president, Volodymyr Zelensky, has said there is nothing left but ruins in the besieged southern port of Mariupol, the focus of a furious and sustained campaign of Russian bombardment.
0: And then on the 11th of April, a decision was taken by commanders to try and break this encirclement. We tried it and we were captured, including myself.
2: The moment you were captured, I want to understand what goes through your mind. Were you hopeful? What did you think about Nelly and contacting Nelly? Tell me what went through your mind.
1: Перед прорывом я успел с ней созвониться.
0: I received an opportunity to get in touch with her, to call her before we went to try and break the siege. So I told her that I've no idea how it's going to end or what is going to be afterwards, but I had this chance to speak to her. And at the time when I was captured, in my head, basically it was emptiness. What I remember, though, is that the name of Mariupol was common knowledge everywhere because of the long, long siege. And my faint hope was that the Ukrainian government and the Russian government would probably try and exchange the captured military personnel.
1: И также, пока мы держали оборону в Мариуполе, постоянно нам русские закидывали.
0: When we were still holding the defense, the Russians would always drop leaflets and try to give us information, like surrender and we will make sure you are being treated humanely. Soon we will exchange you. And then afterwards, already in captivity, I recalled a very old proverb that any agreement with Russia doesn't cost the paper it's signed on.
2: Then you were effectively a captive. You moved from prison to prison. Tell me about the place where you spent most of your time. Can you remember the day you arrived there? How would you describe it?
0: The longest that I was held was in the region of Mordovia. I spent 3 years there. For me, it was hell on earth. And the scariest thought that I have now is that in that hell, there's still so many people being held. So many brothers in arms.
2: You know, when you first walk in and you enter a room, and that is going to be where you're staying, what does it smell like? What does it look like? What is around?
0: One has to understand that when somebody arrives into a prison, they always will go through so-called greeting ceremony. And this greeting ceremony comprises some acts that are not very good for your physical health. And then when you enter your camera, your room basically, with physical pain, you're being told that now from 6 a.m. till 10 p.m., all you're gonna do is stand up without speaking to anyone, without doing anything, not having an opportunity to visit a toilet without a special permission. And then you look around and you see mold everywhere. You see mice running around the room and the floor is dilapidated, rotten. And then you understand that if you don't do what you're told, then there will be physical punishment for that. It's not only physical punishment that you experience every day, but also psychological pressure. For 16 hours per day, you listen to the same song that is playing on the speakers. You are listening to the same stories. You are not allowed to speak. You are not allowed to do anything. You must sing the Russian anthem for like 6 or 8 times a day. And then you wait for this permission to go to the loo as a heavenly permission, because at least you will be able to make like 3 steps, not standing still. You have a walk, the imprisonment walk, that is once a week for like a couple of minutes, during which you have the physical punishments. And you also have shower once a week for a couple of minutes of cold water. And this showering also is not without the physical punishment.
1: So it was life during 3 years.
5: Oleksandr had no idea when or if he'd be released. But eventually, he and his fellow prisoners would find a kind of escape, a bit of hope, when Oleksandr began to recite, in detail, from memory, the story of his beloved wizarding wonder, Harry Potter. Part 2 of Oleksandr's story is after this short break. We're back in a minute.
6: This is the BBC World Service, sharing the science and technology that's shaping our world.
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9: Why humanoid-shaped robots?
10: The spaces in which they have to operate are already designed for us.
9: during the World Cup, many people won't be thinking about the science of things. But two scientists spent the last 8 years working on the grass that the footballers would play on.
10: One of the strangest known worlds in the universe.
11: What makes this planet odd?
10: It is an oblong, lemon-like shape.
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13: Our body likes to have dopamine without going through a struggle to get there. It's not morality. It's not laziness. It's actually just circuitry and biology.
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5: Next, it's part two of Outlook. Prisoner of war and Harry Potter fan, Ukrainian Alexander Ivanov found he could survive in the physical world by telling stories of the Wizarding One.
0: If a person can listen to audiobook during flight or vacation, then why can't a person become an audiobook?
5: A source of escape and magic for himself and his cellmates. More after the BBC World Service News.
4: BBC News with Roisin Hasty. A jury in the United States has found a former gang leader guilty of orchestrating the drive-by killing of the rapper Tupac Shakur in 1996. After a trial lasting weeks, jurors in Las Vegas took 3 hours to convict Dwayne Kefidi Davis of murder. He faces a life sentence. President Trump has lauded a U.S. Supreme Court ruling that allows construction on his cherished White House ballroom to proceed. A cultural organization had sued his administration for beginning construction without approval from Congress. The German finance minister has led European objections to the presence of his Russian counterpart at a G20 ministerial meeting in the United States. Lars Klingbeil said it was not possible to simply return to normality while Russia was attacking Ukraine. The city authorities in Kyiv say at least 3 people have been killed in the latest Russian assaults on the Ukrainian capital. Residents reported dozens of explosions in a space of 15 minutes. A tanker has reported being struck sailing out on the Strait of Hormuz. The British Maritime Trade Operations Agency said the incident happened near Oman's port of Kasab. The Nepali Prime Minister, Birendra Shah, has said Wednesday's devastating flash flood on the border with Tibet was not an ordinary event, but driven by climate change. In a social media post, he demanded international action. The venture capitalist at the centre of the row over FIFA's attempt to sell off stakes in the World Cup has expressed regret about getting involved. Joshua Kushner, the brother of Donald Trump's son-in-law Jared Kushner, said he'd failed to appreciate the political dynamics of global football. And Nigeria's anti-corruption agency says it's dismissed more than 40 employees for corruption and financial misconduct over the past 3 years.
5: Welcome back. You're listening to part two of Outlook from the BBC World Service. I'm Asya Fuchs, and we're picking up the story of Ukrainian soldier and passionate Harry Potter fan, Alexander Ivanov. After leaving school, Alexander went on to serve in the military, and that was how he met Nelly, a fellow Potter fan and the love of his life. Together, they'd get wizarding tattoos, spend Christmases rewatching the films, and eventually start a family together. But in 2022, when Russia invaded Ukraine, Alexander was sent 500 kilometers away from his family to the southeastern port city of Mariupol, where for 48 days, his brigade was besieged by Russian forces and cut off from supplies. In a last attempt to break enemy lines, Alexander and other Ukrainian soldiers were captured. What followed were over 4 years spent in Russian captivity and many deeply unsettling moments. It was a bleak, hopeless existence. But Alexander told Mobina Zar, his mindset began to change when 3 years after his capture, he finally got word from home.
0: On the 4th of June 2025, I received a letter from my wife, and that moment became kind of the watershed. After that, I stopped fearing, I stopped being scared of anything. I realized that the only thing that I have to do is to wait until the moment I'm going there.
2: Was there a particular phrase or something in the letter? What was it that stood out in that letter that inspired you so much?
1: Моя жена описала день рождения моего сына.
0: My wife described the birthday of my son and how they celebrated it, how they went to a cinema, to a restaurant. Since I knew they lived in Mykolaiv, which is a city that is not far from the front line, and I realized that even in this near front line city, life is going on. There are restaurants, there are cinemas, people can celebrate, so this is something I have to look forward to.
2: I'm curious as well about this idea of creating a world in your mind and amongst the other people that are captive, amongst the other prisoners, that extends beyond the walls of the prison. So did you think about the books that you'd read? Did you think about Harry Potter? Did you think about the idea of a fantasy world? Did that help you?
0: When a person is under a constant stress, they would obviously find a way to feel something that would make them feel a little better. If the person at this particular point of their life is free, then the person would try to run away or to run somewhere. When you can't run anywhere, when you are physically constrained, then the only escape you can make is emotional, mental escape. And so this is how I came up with my memories of Harry Potter. And I tried to escape myself and to share with other inmates to help them to survive.
2: Were you able to share the stories with them?
0: I recalled an invention of the modern world, audiobook. And so if a person can listen to audiobook during a flight or during travel or vacation, then why can't a person become an audiobook? Especially given that I remembered Harry Potter's novels basically by heart.
2: Was it difficult to remember those details though? Because, I mean, you say that you remembered them by heart. We're talking about multiple volumes, with each volume being hundreds of pages long. That's a lot to commit to memory. How difficult was it to retell those stories?
0: There are obviously details like some description of a tree or something like that that I probably won't be able to capture 100%. But the dialogues are so vivid in my mind and they are so captivating that I've retold them so many times and I keep doing it in a correct way. This has already been checked and rechecked many times, including after my release from prison. People would check how I translate and broadcast these dialogues to make sure that it's true.
2: So you were already a kind of expert when it came to the dialogue in the Harry Potter books?
1: Yes, yes, yes.
2: That's very good to hear. Because overwhelmingly, when we think about people either reading or telling the stories of Harry Potter, we think about younger people in the comfort of their own homes, perhaps in their bedrooms. We don't think about men being held in captivity in Russian prisons. Tell me how your fellow inmates responded to these stories.
0: We would whisper very, very quietly when the guard was not looking at us. And initially they took these stories as a way of killing time, of doing something else. But then eventually it captivated them because this whole story is not for children, is not for adults, it's for everyone because the issues that it raises, they touch everyone. And so it happened that when I ended up retelling all those seven books to my inmates, and I said, okay, this is it. They asked me to do it again.
2: I want to zoom out for a second because, of course, as well as the stories themselves, there's the ideas. You describe these ideas as being universal and eternal. If we talk about some of the specifics for a second, I know the prison that you were being held at, you likened it to a fictional prison from the books, which is known as Azkaban. Can you describe what the similarities were?
1: Это невероятно близкое ощущение, потому что есть Азкабан, который находится...
0: It's incredibly close, this connection, this link between the fictional Azkaban prison and the real prison in Russia, and those people who are being called dementors in the books, and they suck energy, suck joy.
1: И самое главное то, что если мы помним Sirius Black.
0: And the story of Sirius Black, who spends 12 years in Azkaban, it helps real people because he knew that he was innocent, and this is how he kept going in this fictional prison. I also did nothing wrong. I didn't commit any crime. I just defended my country, the same as Sirius Black, who defended his family and Harry Potter. He was imprisoned, so I was imprisoned too for doing nothing wrong.
5: As well as recounting the Harry Potter stories, Oleksandr found himself musing on the tools of the wizarding world and whether he could draw on them for help in the real one. A protective magic spell called the Patronus was at the front of his mind.
0: It's a charge of white positive energy that creates a shield that a dementor can't break. And in order to create this shield, you have to think about something really, really positive, something happy, something that brings you happiness. And this is how you create this positive energy shield.
1: Чтобы создать себе этот щит.
2: What did you use to really fuel your version of the Patronus spell when you were in captivity?
1: Воспоминания, мысли о своей семье.
0: My memories and the my thoughts about family. We had a lot of positive memories, like birthday of our son, like our wedding, like our travels, and all those memories. They come together into some sort of amalgama that that is undivided, but still it's the most powerful Patronus.
2: I understand. The guards in the prison eventually found out about your love of Harry Potter. How did they find out and how did they respond?
1: Они узнали это благодаря моим татуировкам, и которые из Гарри Поттера точно так же есть.
0: They found about this thanks to my tattoos.
2: Mm-hmm.
0: There were two tattoos. One is the forest with Patronus.
2: Okay, on your right arm.
1: Yes, and magic wand. It's the most powerful wand in the story about Harry Potter.
2: Okay.
1: So they saw this powerful wand and they was misunderstanding how can it be the major of armed forces of Ukraine mixed with Harry Potter and he made this tattoo. Они узнали это благодаря моим татуировкам, и которые из Гарри Поттера точно так же есть.
0: And at some point when they learned that I'm a fan, some of the guards, who were probably also fans, decided that it's worth talking to me because it could be an interesting conversation. And so we did. And during this time, when we were talking about Harry Potter, my inmates had a rare opportunity to relax a little bit, walk a bit more, and even take a shower. So it helped a lot.
2: Sounds like it made a huge difference. I know Nelly, back home, also found out about your storytelling in prison. How did she come to know about what you'd been doing?
0: One of my ex-inmates was released. And when he was released, he gave an interview and told the whole world about me telling these stories, stories of Harry Potter. And when Nelly listened to that interview, she received a very good indication that if I'm still able to tell these stories, to translate them, then probably I'm still sane.
2: So there's still hope there. Can you tell me about the circumstances of your release?
1: Нас вывели с камеры пофамильно.
0: It was rather unexpected to me. We were commanded to get out of the camera one by one, name by name. Then we were blindfolded. The captors made videos showing that we don't have any scratches, any black eyes, nothing of the sort. And then we were blindfolded, got to sit in some vehicle, then from vehicle to a plane, and then we were flown somewhere. Then we got out of the plane, and then I realized that I'm somewhere. I can't tell you much about it because there are things I cannot tell you. But quite unexpectedly, I realized that I was exchanged, and in a short time, I found myself in Ukraine.
2: So it was a kind of prisoner of war exchange, effectively.
1: Yes, it was exchange of.
2: Yeah, that's exactly what it was. Tell me about your reunion with Nelly and with your family.
1: Мы увиделись с ними через неделю после моего возвращения.
0: It was roughly 1 week later because of some quarantine measures, and then that was the first time in 4 years that I hugged my wife. I kissed my son, and it's very difficult to describe, but it was the happiest day of my life.
2: That memory, did that then become fuel for your Patronus spell?
0: I can create the most powerful Patronus in the world. I can create a Patronus that will crush all evil in the world.
2: That is that is now your superpower, surely. And I'm glad you came through this chapter in your life and you've still got a smile on your face. Your story has now gone beyond the borders of any country. It's gone beyond the realms, even globally, of the Harry Potter fandom. So many people across continents have heard what happened to you and heard how you yourself used quite a unique method to come through those very difficult times. How do you feel now that you yourself and your story serves as inspiration to so many people?
0: In the first place, I am a father and a husband. This is something I hadn't been able to fulfill for 4 years. And so I'm learning now, relearning to be a husband and a father. And this is probably more difficult than to be a superhero, than even to get out of captivity. More responsibility lays on this task. Mm. And so I regain in this ability to be a father and a husband.
2: What about outside of that, in terms of people getting in touch with you, people writing to you, people being inspired by your story?
0: Thanks to this story, many people now write to me and say, thank you very much. Because of you, my son, my daughter, my grandson, who never read a Harry Potter book, now do. And they fell in love with this story and the Harry Potter universe. And so in this particular matter, yes, I do feel a bit of pride. And there are some dividends thanks to my story.
2: Do people send you gifts?
0: People do send gifts from different countries, from Ukraine, from Japan and the United Kingdom. So I have caps from King's Cross Station in London. I have chocolate frogs, some magic wands, levitating feathers and stuff like that. So I'm happy to receive all that from different countries.
5: That was Ukrainian major and lifelong Harry Potter fan, Oleksandr Ivanov, speaking to Moby Nazar. And our thanks also to interpreter Jan Letter. One of the most striking things, to me, about Oleksandr's story is what it says about the power of love. Even in the darkest, most hopeless of places, it was his love for Nelly and his son that gave him hope. It kept him grounded and sane until he was able to be with them again. And if you were captivated by Oleksandr's story too, I'm sure you'll fall head over heels for the love story season on our podcast, Lives Less Ordinary. In the collection, you'll find true tales of love's triumph against all odds, and of just how far people are willing to go for the ones they love. You can catch the episodes wherever you get your podcasts. And make sure to let us know what you think of them on our email, outlook@bbc.com. I'm Asya Fuchs. Today's producer was Tommy Dixon. And Outlook will be back at the same time tomorrow. So we'll see you then.

0: don't know about you, but I have been seeing loads of clips of robots on my socials over the past week. Some of them are quite impressive. They're a bit uncanny. Loads of them are just running into walls, dancing awkwardly, or thrusting while cooking a stir fry. And those are some of the videos that have been going viral during the recent World Humanoid Robot Games in China. And for China, those games were a massive flex because they wanted to show what their robots are capable of and just how advanced their robotics industry is.
1: It's quite entertaining, I must say. But at the same time, I'm scared of these robots taking over.
2: I was in absolute shock. I couldn't believe what I was seeing, just how much robots are able to do nowadays.
0: Of course, things did not always go according to plan, and I actually felt quite bad for the robot who had to be stretched out after he failed to lift a barbell. So what did we learn from the games? And what could China's robots be doing in the future? I'm Hannah, and that's what we're talking about today on What in the World from the BBC World Service. We're going to start off by hearing from someone who actually builds robots. This is Christina Ernst. She builds robots on socials, and you might have seen the robotic jellyfish costume she made or the little Ratatouille headdress that she made for Halloween.
3: I think these videos of malfunctioning robots are a really great reminder of human persistence, honestly. Like, when I see these videos, I see the passion, I see the dedication of people who have spent hours and hours and hours of their lives, right? Building and researching and trying again. And I see it with like all of this knowledge that they're probably going to get back in that lab tomorrow and just do it all again. And I really respect that. And I mean, these videos are funny. I definitely laughed at the robot sprinting headfirst into a wall, but they've honestly come so far in such a short period of time. And I just think the world will be watching what comes next.
0: Thanks for that, Christina. All right, we're going to talk a bit more now about the World Humanoid Robot Games. And while they were still on, I was chatting to Kerry Allen, who is the BBC's China media analyst, about them. So, Kerry, what exactly are the World Humanoid Robot Games?
4: It's different robotics companies competing against each other to show how competitive they are in lots of different events. And it's been running for 2 years now. It's a 5-day event, and it used to focus on just a few different sports, things like boxing, football, porting different medicines into boxes. But this year it's expanded and you've got many more competitions, dances, table tennis. They carry out firefighting and rescue missions. It's really quite an event.
0: There was that video of the robotic horse with its rider. Is there one that stands out to you, Kerry, too?
4: I think if there was one video that's really stood out for me, it's a robot outrunning Usain Bolt in the 100 metres. Mm. The sprinter holds a world record of 9.58 seconds. And this robot outruns him, runs it in 9.39 seconds. Mm. That's been a big talking point. There's also been another video as well with a robot running 400 metres that covers its face. It literally shows it with its arm over what you'd think would be its eyes running. And the company behind this said it's because when you're running, you know, your arms move back and forth, it can put a heavy load on the shoulder joints and that can drive up energy consumption. So that's got a lot of people talking, because the idea that if you raise your arms, maybe you're going to burn less energy. Very unusual videos,
0: and,
4: but yeah.
0: Yeah, very an unhuman way to run. We have to say that these games show what robots can do, but they also show what robots can't do. I mean, there have been these ridiculous moments, these moments of humiliation where these robots have failed catastrophically. Like, for example, there's a weightlifter and he's lifting a bar and he kind of goes haywire and he stumbles and like looks like he trips over his own feet.
4: I love these videos. Like, every time I see a robot just collapsing and just sitting there in a pile, you know, you can't help but laugh. I mean, another one as well, there's been a video that's gone viral showing a sprinting robot that just charges into a wall and it sets on fire. And, you know, its team obviously come running towards it with fire extinguishers. Mm. And you almost feel sorry for the robot and then you realise it's not real.
0: All of these games, you know, they really show the advances that China is making. What do we know about China's ambitions when it comes to robotics?
4: Well, I think there are a few different narratives. Internationally, China really wants to push the message that it is number one in the world when it comes to this technology. It wants to show that it's better than the US, that it's able to use this technology and help other countries in the world. I mean, one of the big messages that newspapers have been saying is that it wants to plug gaps in markets and that it can help developing countries become developed by making such technology available to them.
0: Okay, so those are some of China's international goals with this, but what about at home? What are their domestic goals with robotics?
4: This is really important technology to China because it's got a shrinking population. There is a real need for robots to replace human jobs because China had for many years a one-child policy, which meant that families could only have one child. And the result is that now a lot of the parents from that policy are retiring, and there's a much smaller, younger demographic that can actually do jobs. So that means that a lot of businesses have had to close and that the labour market's shrinking. And, you know, what do? You try and get people from other countries, or if robots can do the jobs, that's great.
0: The thought of humanoid robots plugging gaps in the workforce, it does spark really strong reactions both inside and outside China. And I want to play you some voice notes on that, starting with Uchechukwu Ololo in Nigeria. He's on social media as nonstop_BobbyBillions.
1: So about the humanoid robot games in China, it's quite entertaining, I must say, watching these robots go fully automated into games like running, doing 100 meters race. But at the same time, I'm scared for the human existence, not just in the areas of these robots taking over works and roles that were meant for human in factories and in several sectors and industries, which might actually cause unemployment and some rapid shift in our balance as a society.
2: Hi, my name is Cheryl Liu. I'm based in Shenzhen, China, and I run an Instagram account called Sourcing with Cheryl, where I share trending AI products and insights from Chinese factories. I pay pretty close attention to the robotics scene in China in general, but honestly, when I was watching the opening ceremony of the robot games in Beijing, I was in absolute shock. I couldn't believe what I was seeing, just how much robots are able to do nowadays. It made me realize that they're really becoming a part of our lives, and this is actually happening. On one hand, it does scare me a little bit when I think about the future, but on the other hand, I'm pretty optimistic about the society where robots are part of our everyday lives. Here in Shenzhen, we are already seeing robots making deliveries and running around on the streets, and I wouldn't have believed this was the world I'd be living in 10 years ago.
0: Thanks for sending those in, guys. So, Kerry, I read that there are already more than 2 million robots working in Chinese factories. What does this mean for people in China? Does that mean that jobs are going to be replaced by robots, or will the government look after people to make sure that they do still have jobs and an income?
4: There is a real concern in China that this technology needs human oversight, and the government has been trying to send messaging that if this technology does come into place in various industries, that there will still be a human workforce that works in tandem with it and oversees the robots. It's not that the robots are making the decisions ultimately. The government's really been wanting to send the message that there are going to be a lot of new jobs as a result of this. There's opportunities for people to work with these robots, to build them, to be able to transform the workforce. And that's quite exciting because, you know, it's new jobs that have never existed before. So I think that really appeals to a lot of young Chinese that they can be pioneers in a new industry.
0: Mm. Kerry, thanks so much for joining us.
4: Thanks, Hannah.
0: That's it from me today. Thank you so much for joining us. I'm Hannah Gelbart. This is What in the World from the BBC World Service, and we'll see you next time.
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6: The soaring cost of living, security and kidnapping, disinformation and trust in government, just some of the big challenges facing Nigerians right now. Join me, Johnny Diamond, as we discuss the most pressing issues from the University of Lagos.
5: World Questions, Sunday at 11 GMT. In half an hour, we're in the studio.
7: We meet veteran British record producer Steve Levine in his Liverpool studio as he remixes his 1985 CD, The Beach Boys, for a forthcoming re-release. Original 80s digital masters given a sonic tweak for the 21st century.
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4: Welcome to the newsroom. I'm Charlotte Gallagher. 30 years after the murder of Tupac Shakur, a man has finally been convicted over his killing.
8: Count one, murder with use of a deadly weapon. Guilty of first degree murder with use of a deadly weapon. Ladies and gentlemen of the jury, is this your verdict as read? So say you one, so say you all.
9: Yes.
4: We get the latest from our correspondent at court in Las Vegas. We'll also get reaction to Lionel Messi retiring from international football.
10: What we've seen in Messi, we've never seen before, that consistency right at the top for 16, 17 years.
4: An exhibition honouring the work of the fashion designer John Galliano is cancelled over past racist remarks.
11: I think this was absolutely the right decision. It was imperative that the Met reverse course on this because a decision to honour John Galliano in the first place was deeply troubling.
4: That's all to come in the next 30 minutes. First, there's a news bulletin.
12: BBC News with Roisin Hasty. A jury in the United States has found a former gang leader guilty of orchestrating the drive-by killing of the rapper Tupac Shakur in 1996. After a trial lasting weeks, jurors in Las Vegas took 3 hours to convict Dwayne Kifidi Davis of murder. Shai McLeal reports.
13: Prosecutors said Davis orchestrated the attack after Tupac and his entourage assaulted his nephew at a Las Vegas casino. They said he supplied the gun and repeatedly admitted his involvement in interviews and a memoir. His lawyer argued those accounts were fiction, told for fame and money, and said there was no physical evidence placing Davis at the scene. But the jury rejected the defense. Tupac was 25 when he was shot near the Las Vegas Strip in September 1996. Davis now faces a potential life sentence.
12: President Trump has lauded a U.S. Supreme Court ruling that allows construction work on a ballroom in the White House to proceed, even as lawsuits for and against the project are thrashed out in court. The president said it meant the project could go forward without any further contingency, doubt or threat. The right-wing Colombian president, Abelardo de la Espriella, says at least 20 people were killed in the biggest airstrike on dissident militants since he came to power in August. Warren Bull reports.
14: Colombia's new president said one of those killed was identified as the Tiger, a leading member of a splinter group of the FARC who'd refused to sign up to a peace deal with a previous government. Abelardo de la Espriella said 5 people were captured and 2 children were rescued. Forensic experts who've examined the site in Guaviare, south of Bogota, say at least 3 of those killed were children. The right-wing president said the attack was aimed at weakening militants and disrupting their drug trafficking activities, in line with his election promise to adopt a hardline policy against criminal groups.
12: The Nepali Prime Minister, Virendra Shah, has said Wednesday's devastating flash flood on the border with Tibet was not an ordinary event but driven by climate change. He demanded international action. Intense rescue efforts are continuing at a hydropower tunnels in Nepal where it's believed hundreds of workers could be trapped. Kani Vignarara, Regional Director for Asia at the UN Development Programme, says more needs to be done to help support people in the future.
15: I think we've got to rethink investment, rethink the types of livelihoods and the people living in these catchment areas, and really now looking at big financing instruments, including insurance instruments, because this cannot be addressed by the amazing solidarity and the financing coming in from the diaspora, from neighboring countries, from the local community.
12: World News from the BBC. A tanker has reported being struck while sailing out of the Strait of Hormuz. No casualties were reported. Iran has continued to target ships that pass through the strait without its permission, despite Donald Trump's assertions that the waterway is open. Tom Bateman is our State Department correspondent.
16: The question now is about staying power. Does Mr. Trump have the ability, effectively in perpetuity, to keep American forces there doing this? And that question raised on a day when reports have emerged in Washington that senior

0: Used clothes at ultra-low prices has faced increased scrutiny and regulation in recent years. The mayor of New York, Zoran Mamdani, has said that one of two people stabbed in Times Square by a knife-wielding woman is dead, while the other victim is in a stable condition in hospital. The woman, who was shot by the police when she refused to put the knives down, has also died. Reports from New York say police do not believe the stabbing was terror-related. Nigeria's anti-corruption agency says it's dismissed more than 40 employees for corruption and financial misconduct over the past 3 years. The head of the Economic and Financial Crimes Commission said at least five of the dismissed officials were already facing prosecution, while case files are being prepared against the others. BBC News.
1: Hello, you're listening to The Newsroom with me, Charlotte Gallagher. A former gang member has been found guilty of masterminding the murder of the rapper Tupac Shakur in Las Vegas in 1996. Dwayne Davis wasn't accused of actually pulling the trigger, but the 63-year-old has been convicted of orchestrating the shooting. Prosecutors argued it was a revenge attack after Tupac and his entourage attacked and injured Dwayne Davis's nephew, Orlando Anderson. Anderson was killed in an unrelated shooting 2 years later. Here's the moment the verdict was read out in the Las Vegas courtroom.
2: Count one, murder with use of a deadly weapon. Guilty of first degree murder with use of a deadly weapon, dated this 31st date of August 2026. Ladies and gentlemen of the jury, is this your verdict as read? So say you one, so say you all.
3: Yes.
4: Yes.
3: Yes.
1: This is the first conviction in a case that has gripped the hip-hop world for 3 decades. Our correspondent in Las Vegas, Reagan Morris, told me Dwayne Kefedi Davis was found guilty of not just supplying the gun, but also calling the shots.
5: Prosecutors repeatedly called him the shot caller. And traditionally on a cold case, after 30 years, you know, and this one especially being so high profile, you would think there would be some DNA or some new evidence, physical evidence, and that, you know, that's what Kefedi's lawyers kept going on about. There is no new evidence. There is no physical evidence tying him there. There's not even photos and video of him in Las Vegas on that day. And yet they, you know, it was his own words, Kefedi's own words in his documentary, in a memoir, in an interview he gave with police, where he is essentially bragging about his role in the killing of Tupac Shakur, that, you know, was the evidence that worked against him, his own worst enemy. They played recordings of him talking about the night that Tupac was killed. And he claims that it was his nephew, Orlando, who did pull the trigger, that he passed the gun to the back seat. Orlando was in the right place, and that they were really shot Tupac. They said, you know, it wasn't an East Coast, West Coast rap battle. It was a Compton gangs rivalry. And because Tupac and his entourage had beaten up Orlando earlier in the night, and then Orlando, according to Kefedi's interviews, fired that final shot that killed Tupac Shakur.
1: And given, as you said, there's no forensic evidence, this happened 30 years ago, is it surprising that the jury were only deliberating for 3 hours?
5: It was less than 3 hours. It was a little surprising. I mean, it really could have gone either way. I mean, you know, his lawyer was quite convincing that there was no new evidence. Why are we doing this? Why are we here? But I think they took Kefedi at his word. Prosecutors said, this man says this, he's done this, he's bragged about this. And it's time. We need some justice for Tupac Shakur. And the jury clearly identified with that and believed that. And it didn't take them long at all.
1: Are we expecting to hear from Tupac Shakur's family, given it's been 30 years of them been waiting for justice in this case?
5: There was a lot of his family members in court today. His brother, Mopreme, who we have spoken to just before the trial started. We met him and his wife in Los Angeles, and they have been there throughout the trial in Las Vegas. And, you know, for him, he said it's important to his family, if Kefedi did call the shot, that they did want to see him convicted. And if that's, you know, but he said there's no such thing as justice for them because Tupac Shakur is gone and he wants his brother back.
1: Reagan Morris, next to Nepal.
6: It's not possible.
7: It's not possible. I'm late. I'm late.
1: Crouched down low and under the torchlight from their helmets, Rescue workers try to find the hydroelectric power workers still missing after the devastating floods that hit 5 days ago. More than 600 are believed to still be inside the vast

0: network of mud-filled tunnels. Their families are losing hope. The authorities say some progress has been made using heavy machinery and controlled explosions to get deeper underground. More than 900 people are known to have died so far since the floods first hit, and nearly 4,000 are missing. Our correspondent, Azadeh Mashiri, reports from one of the worst affected areas.
1: As we look over the Bhutikosi River, flowing from Tibet to Nepal, we see barren land. What was once a thriving trading town, Siabrubisi, has but a few buildings left. Roads turned to mud and debris reveal the scale of last week's flood and the devastation left behind. Nearby is the Chilime hydropower tunnel. Multiple helicopters arrive, with emergency teams attempting yet another rescue. For days, they have tried to travel deeper into the mouth of the tunnel to save the six workers trapped inside. Kancha Babutamang has been coming to watch over the rescue every few days, hoping his colleagues are saved.
2: The tunnel was the only safe place to go. When there is a flood or an earthquake, it's usually the only safe place to stay. But this time, it wasn't safe. The rescuers told me it's full of debris inside. They had come 2 days ago as well. They were able to get 90 meters inside, but they said there was a lot of mud and it was impossible to go in any further.
1: Hundreds of people are trapped in tunnels across the most affected areas. At the Trishuli 3A site, emergency teams are pumping in air, have carried out a controlled blast and used excavators to clear the mud and debris. Here in the district of Rasua, everyone we meet tells us they have lost loved ones. Some of them were themselves caught in the floods. Still, thousands have been rescued, including hundreds of foreign nationals. But for those waiting on news of the missing, every day that passes is more difficult than the last.
0: One of those helping with the rescue efforts is helicopter pilot Aman Budathoki. He happened to be flying over the worst affected area when the flood hit.
3: The scale on which everything was unfolding, like, we never thought it would be this huge. It looked like a landslide in the beginning, as there was debris all over and there was a thick cloud of dust all over the surface of the river. As soon as we realized what was happening, what was unfolding there, I looked at the other captain and I said, what do we do now? And then we started making circles, orbits around the villages that we knew. And as we were having this conversation, me and the other captain, like, I asked him, the people down there, they might be hearing sound of our helicopter and they might have this little hope of us landing right now and then rescuing them. But unfortunately, with that dust cloud, as I said, it was impossible for us to go and land at that exact moment. So the only thing we could do was contact Kathmandu and then inform all the security personnel so that rescue can be initiated as soon as possible.
0: Nepal's Prime Minister, Birendra Shah, says the disaster is no ordinary flood and has talked about the escalating risk of avalanches of ice and rock in the Himalayas caused by climate change. He says the time has come for the international community to take notice. As rescue efforts continue for those still missing, aid organisations are rushing in to provide water and sanitation to those living in areas that have been devastated by the floods. UN spokesman Stefan Dujarric says a huge number of people need urgent support.
4: As assessments of the situation continue, we're getting a clear picture of what people need. Some 65,000 people require emergency water, sanitation, hygiene support. More than 22,000 children need protection. 2,600 children under five are expected to need treatment for severe wasting. And around 10,500 pregnant and breastfeeding women need nutrition assistance. 19 schools have been damaged, 9 of them completely destroyed. 8 more are being used to shelter displaced families. More than 10,000 school-aged children need psychosocial support. And preliminary reports indicate that 107 children may have been separated from their parents or caregivers. Family tracing and reunification is now an urgent priority.
0: Stefan Dujarric from the UN. To the US now, known as the land of the free, but where a growing number of people are concerned about the number of cameras watching them. Authorities have quietly built high-tech, increasingly interconnected surveillance networks, anything from drones to facial recognition. License plate readers made by one company, Flock, have spread quickly across the country. And now some critics have taken matters into their own hands. Our reporter, Ellie House, has been to Houston, Texas to meet them.
5: Oh, wow. That is completely severed in half. There's a black pole, and the bottom half is still stuck in the ground. And then about a third of the way up, it's just been sliced in two.
6: This is a license plate reader camera made by the company Flock, one of around 100,000 in the United States. And people here have been cutting them down.
7: This is what we're fighting against. This is the automated license plate reader, but this one is powered by AI.
8: If you have any identifying like bumper stickers or dents or anything, that's something else that police officers are able to search in the Flock database.
6: Privacy advocates Christopher Rivera and Jasmine Khedem Gonzalez campaign against surveillance tech, not through vandalism, but with actions like this, a Flock walk, where we stroll through a neighborhood on the lookout for cameras.
7: It's really building out this mass surveillance network that's from coast to coast.
8: The real problem is the mass database that all of these kind of pictures go into. So
6: Flock's selling point is its centralized network, where its customers can search for footage not only from the cameras they own, but from other Flock cameras that have opted into sharing. So an officer here in Texas could see cars hundreds of miles away in Illinois. There's a growing number of stories of misuse. One police chief looked up his ex-girlfriend and her daughter's plates roughly 600 times.
9: Every profession, there's bad actors. We have to hold those people accountable. But don't throw out a tool that is valuable that can help recover a missing child.
6: Ray Schultz is the chief of Memorial Village's police department, a small, affluent jurisdiction within the Houston area.
9: Prior to us getting our ALPRs, we would recover an average of 3 stolen cars a year. Since 2019, our average number of stolen cars recovered has been 45 every year.
6: One of the biggest concerns of some anti-Flock campaigners is the potential for surveillance tech to be used in deportation operations. Chief Schultz says he doesn't share his data with federal immigration enforcement agencies like ICE, but there have been instances of other police putting immigration or ICE as a reason when they run a license plate search.
10: I would say fear is overwhelming right now.
6: Maria is a US citizen, but her partner is undocumented, which means the government would class him as an illegal immigrant. She asked us not to use her real name.
10: My main concern is that they're going to start pulling over people or tracking them through Flock and passing over that information to ICE, detaining them and deporting them. I do limit my outings and outings with my partner. It's heartbreaking, it's sad because we deserve to leave our homes and feel safe.
6: I spoke to Flock's founder and CEO, Garrett Langley, in his Atlanta office.
11: Last year, we helped solve about 1 million crimes, over 10,000 missing people.
12: Can ICE or federal immigration enforcement access Flock cameras?
11: Not through us.
12: So federal immigration enforcement can't access the Flock network through you directly, but it can access the Flock network should a local police officer choose to share their access.
11: So that would be near impossible. They would be either breaking our contract with them, or they would probably be breaking a policy internally.
12: But it does happen. We've seen on audit logs ICE being put as the reason for
11: search. And some police departments have standing agreements with federal law enforcement, whether it's a task force or another reason, to work together. And in that case, as long as it's a lawful investigation, we're not going to tell cities what laws they should or should not enforce.
0: Ellie House reporting from Texas. One of the greatest sports stars of all time, Lionel Messi, has announced his retirement from international football. The 39-year-old captained Argentina in this summer's World Cup, losing in the final to Spain. He is, though, expected to keep playing club football for Inter Miami. Guillaume Balaguer is a sports journalist and Messi's biographer. He's glad the journey's not completely over.
13: What we've seen in Messi, we've never seen before, that consistency right at the top for 16, 17 years, scoring almost a goal, a final, being the best goal scorer or second best goal scorer in the World Cup, and still the best goal scorer in the MLS for the last 2 years. So you are talking about greatness still playing.
0: Messi captained Argentina to win the 2022 World Cup. Across his international career, he scored 125 goals in 207 appearances. Announcing his retirement, Messi said, "I've given it my all, I have nothing left to give, and besides, there are some really great young players coming through behind me who deserve their chance." I asked our global affairs reporter Mimi Swaby for more information.
14: He said in his very emotional Instagram post detailing him stepping back from international football, detailing his retirement. At the end of it, he said he'd written this post 2 days after the World Cup. But after losing his father, Jorge Messi, earlier this month, he said it hasn't felt a better time. This is the right decision for now. I think many people have pointed towards his age. He is 39. In professional football terms, that is pretty old. And he has done less and less running in matches. That was something that was quite evident in the World Cup. It's quite funny, interestingly, he did one of the fewest mileages throughout the World Cup, less so than he usually does. And many people are saying, you know, his understanding of the game, his ability just to sit there and read the game and only move at key moments is part of his why he's such a good player. So saying, oh, perhaps he's going to move into a managerial role, that is something he would thrive in because of his understanding of the game. Others have been great to say, actually, communication skills aren't perhaps one of his stronger points. He's known for being quite quiet, quite reserved, his focus purely being football. So maybe that managerial role, which people are already toying with the idea of, perhaps in a more lighthearted way than a serious one, isn't something he'd go into. But football has been his life for so many years now. He's had such a long career. And time is something that an athlete races against, and there only is one winner at the end of it. And that is something he pointed to again in his post.
0: But for the time being, he's still going to be playing with Inter Miami. That's right, isn't it?
14: He is. So Inter Miami fans will have a privilege of seeing the last few games of this international, global, godlike, god status player. For how many seasons more, he hasn't touched on that yet. It's still very early days. But many people are pointing to the idea that he stepped back from international football now, and perhaps his step back fully from football will be in the near future. He has, though, been such like a focal point of the Argentinian team. So all their strategy, so to speak, has been kind of centred around him in many ways. So the Argentinian national team, much like the Inter Miami team, if they do have to find a new player to fill his role, will have to also kind of reinvent their strategy when it comes to football. So he's not just this icon figure, this key player, but he's key part of the focal part of the national Argentinian team, and also plays this key role in Inter Miami. But like I said, he's still on the pitch with them for now anyway.
0: A major exhibition celebrating British fashion designer John Galliano at New York's Metropolitan Museum of Art has been cancelled. It's after a backlash over his previous anti-Semitic and anti-Asian comments. The designer was convicted of making public insults in Paris 15 years ago. He left the fashion industry, but did return 3 years later. In a statement, John Galliano, who was involved in the decision to cancel the show, said he remained deeply sorry for the hurt he'd caused. The Speaker of New York City Council, Judy Menin, was among those who'd strongly objected to the exhibition.
15: Obviously, the remarks that John Galliano made included remarks such as, "I love Hitler," "the Jews should be gassed," in addition to the anti-Asian slurs he made. The Met is a cultural icon. The New York City Council gives over $3 million to the Met for educational programs. And what kind of message would we be sending to young people in New York City to say that John Galliano should be celebrated and lauded?
0: Vanessa Friedman is the fashion editor of the New York Times, and she's been speaking to James Kumarasamy.
16: I mean, the museum clearly expected this to be a little controversial. And, you know, one of the things they did before the announcement, actually, before the Times had discovered this was happening and we wrote a story about it, and then they did an announcement right after that. One of the things they did was bring in a lot of rabbis, leaders of the Jewish community in New York, the president of the Anti-Defamation League, to meet with John and Anna and Andrew and Max Holling, the director of the museum, to, you know, judge for themselves whether or not he was sincere in his atonement. In a funny way, that actually, I think, created sort of a distraction from what ultimately became the kind of crux of this story, which is the museum's decision to have the show.
17: So, just explain, if you will.
16: They were being asked to judge John's repentance, when in fact the real issue was the decision by the Metropolitan Museum of Art, you know, one of the most important cultural institutions in New York, to have a show that celebrated this designer at a time when anti-Semitism is on the rise in the city, in the country, and in the world.
17: Yeah, and I mean, clearly he's been involved in this decision. As you say, he was involved in these discussions to try and prove that his repentance for what he did in the past was genuine. Where does this leave him, do you think, in the fashion world?
16: I honestly think this was probably the best decision for everybody involved. He had gotten a second chance in fashion. He had used it well. He was being lauded by the industry. Just in January of this year, he sat front row at the Dior Couture show, which was his first time back in that brand since he had been fired. You know, the Arnault family, which owns LVMH, which owns Dior, were hugging him. You know, supporters were surrounding him. So fashion had clearly re-embraced him. And I think by making this his choice, by saying, I don't want to harm the museum, to harm the city, to add to the tension, you know, he was protecting both his own reputation and that of the museum.
0: Vanessa Friedman. Humboldt and Magellanic penguins are found on the south coast of South America. And while they face many of the same threats as other penguin species, they have specific challenges that make it hard for conservationists to help them. Now, one team in Chile has designed a healing suit to fit them and tested it out on a group that had been injured by fishing nets. Stephanie Prentice reports.
18: Penguins are capable of making a lot of noise when it comes to feeding time in zoos, but when it comes to getting help, they're a lot harder to work out. And handling them can cause them a lot of stress. Tomas Pinodamke is part of a team at Humboldt Conservation Center in Coquimbo.
19: These patients generally arrive with wounds in very poor condition, where most of the time we have to perform some type of surgical management. We have to do cleaning, we have to do sutures. And then the challenge is how we treat those wounds in an animal that's wild, that has the ability of great range of neck movement. It can remove stitches, it can disturb the wound. So we had that big problem.
18: The researchers collaborated with a textile company to take a fabric that has copper and zinc in the core of its thread and to shape it to fit a medium-sized penguin. Estefania Guidotti helped make the suit. She's head of textile marketing at Kimber.
20: The copper bodysuit contains CopTech technology. It allows bacteria, fungi, and mites to be eliminated during recovery processes and also generates an angiogenic action thanks to the action of zinc. This technology is different to others. It allows tissues to recover faster.
18: Angiogenic action means the body can create new blood vessels from existing ones, so the suit is doing a few things at once, promoting healing, keeping wounds clean, and speeding up recovery. These penguins will now recover and be released back into the wild, and the suits can be used again. It's being seen as a leap forward for conservationists in Chile, which is home to more than 80% of the world's remaining Humboldt penguins, a population that's more than halved since the 1990s.
0: Stephanie Prentice reporting, and you've been listening to The Newsroom with me, Charlotte Gallagher. A top story, a jury has found a former gang leader guilty of orchestrating the killing of the rapper Tupac Shakur, bringing a decades-long case to a close.
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22: A23A, a megaberg twice the size of London, as deep as the Empire State Building is high, and weighing a trillion tons. It was gigantic.
23: You saw this colossal white and blue wall stretching from horizon to horizon with massive breaking waves at the bottom of it.
22: I'm glaciologist Dr. Catherine Walker, and I'll be taking you from this ice giant's epic beginnings to its humble demise.
24: You'll never see this again in the rest of your life. This is one of the most awe-inspiring natural phenomena that humans will ever see.
22: And asking, what can it teach us about the future effects of climate change?
23: It's melting now. We don't have the details needed to predict the sea level into the future to the level we need.
1: It's going to impact everyone. It's going to impact how we grow food, how we grow crops.
21: A23A, Biography of an Iceberg, Thursday at 1:30 and 8:30 GMT.
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3: Brian said to me, what do you think? And I said, if you want an honest answer, I think you need some singing lessons.
2: My name's Lewis Borge-Cardona. 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
0: BBC News with Charlotte Gallagher. A jury in the United States has found the former gang leader guilty of orchestrating the killing of the rapper Tupac Shakur in 1996. After a trial lasting weeks, jurors in Las Vegas took 3 hours to convict Dwayne Kifedi Davis of murder. He faces a life sentence. The Nepali Prime Minister, Birendra Shah, has said last week's devastating flash floods weren't an ordinary event, but driven by climate change. He said it was time to strongly raise the issue with the international community. More than 900 people are now known to have been killed in the disaster. Colombia's new right-wing president, Abelardo de la Esperia, says at least 20 people have been killed in the biggest airstrike on dissident militants since he came to power last month. The German finance minister has led European objections to the presence of his Russian counterpart at the G20 ministerial meeting in the US. Lars Klingbeil said it was not possible to simply to return to normality while Russia was attacking Ukraine. City authorities in Kyiv say at least 3 people have been killed in the latest Russian assaults on the Ukrainian capital. President Trump has lauded a U.S. Supreme Court ruling that allows construction on his cherished White House ballroom to proceed. A cultural organization had sued his administration for beginning building without approval from Congress. A tanker has reportedly been struck sailing out of the Strait of Hormuz. The British Maritime Trade Operations Agency said the incident happened near Oman's port of Kasab. And the mayor of New York, Zoran Mamdani, has said 1 of 2 people stabbed in Times Square by a knife-wielding woman is dead, while the other victim is in a stable condition in hospital. The woman, who was shot by the police when she refused to put the knives down, has also died. And that's the latest BBC News.
2: If you know the tune Karma Chameleon, then you know the work of Steve Levine. The veteran British record producer was behind the mixing desk for Culture Club's first 3 multi-platinum selling albums of the 1980s. Steve's also worked with artists as diverse as Gary Moore, Ziggy Marley, Quarterflash, The Honeys, China Crisis and Motorhead. Steve also writes music for TV, gaming and film, won a Grammy Award in 1988 for his work with Denise Williams, and was a Brit Award winner as Producer of the Year in 1984. Now he's going back to the 80s, remixing a self-titled album he first produced for some superstar clients. But I'll let the man himself do the introductions.
3: My name's Steve Levine, and you're literally in the studio with me, revisiting the Beach Boys on the BBC World Service.
2: Steve Levine back at the controls for the Beach Boys, the band's very first digital recording, and a CD that featured guest performers Ringo Starr, Gary Moore and Stevie Wonder, plus a song written by Culture Club's Boy George and Roy Hay. My name's Lewis Borge-Cardona, and I first chatted with Steve in March of this year via Zoom, wondering when his work on the new project began.
3: The initial conversations actually took place more than a year ago, actually, because we were heading up to the 40th anniversary. The album was actually recorded during 1984, but released originally in June 1985. This was tape recording. Even though it was a digital recording, it was still on physical tape. And we wanted to make sure that the tape archive was preserved and is in the best possible state. Then have all the various reels consolidated into one giant multi-track project within my DAW.
2: DAW, that's Digital Audio Workstation to you and me. Before we learn more about the remix, time to remember the original studio sessions. Doing just that is Carmen Rizzo, now a multi-Grammy nominated producer, engineer and remixer. Back then, he was very much at the start of his career.
4: How I was introduced to Steve Levine, I remember this famous English record producer coming in from London, and the session was the Beach Boys.
5: Steve's route to the Beach Boys came via one of the band members, as Steve's longtime production colleague, Julian Lindsay, remembers.
7: He had worked with Bruce Johnston on the Sailor album at the end of the 70s.
8: Steve, remember when you were a baby boy of 19 with a T-shirt that had a hole in it and about a 60-pound a week salary? You jumped up to being the assist engineer before I made you the engineer on the Sailor album. Remember? I mean, there you are just learning stuff, and you turned into a producer.
5: Beach Boy Bruce Johnston on working with a teenage Steve Levine. Before him, Steve's arranger for the Beach Boys CD, Julian Lindsay. Julian also remembers another fateful meeting Steve and he had.
7: My first meeting with any of the Beach Boys was actually with Brian Wilson when we were in Jamaica working with Ziggy Marley and the Melody Makers.
9: I met you in 1984 in Jamaica. I thought that you were very, very, very, you didn't work too fast. You took your time. You didn't rush us through it, you know. You walked us through it very slowly. He had a great style, producer style. We got real lucky, actually.
5: The late genius Brian Wilson, reminiscing about his first meeting with Steve Levine and a fruitful working partnership, as Steve recalls.
3: So the original session started actually at Red Bus Studios in London, and the very first sessions were actually just myself with Brian Wilson.
9: Hey, can you punch in or are you going to go from the top?
3: To try and get him comfortable with working with me in the studio. Obviously, this is one of the first times in his career that he was handing over the task of producer to someone else. But also, he was genuinely incredibly excited about the prospect of using all of the new equipment that had just come on board. Brian was always a pioneer of using the latest thing, as am I. And so consequently, that was absolutely a meeting of minds.
5: Steve and team then moved to Westlake Audio Studios, Los Angeles. But before the LA sessions could even begin, disaster struck his state-of-the-art PCM digital multitrack.
3: The machines at the time were over £100,000 each. There were only a few in the world. And I shipped my own personal machine to Los Angeles. And just before the start of the sessions, the shipping company had like a tailgate lift on the back of the truck. The multitrack itself was in a really big flight case with wheels.
4: And they open up the door, and whoever loaded it didn't put a lock on the wheels, and the tape machines just raced out of the truck and fell on their face, and everybody was just shell-shocked.
3: So the machine was completely destroyed and the flight case smashed.
5: Having to hire a second multitrack wasn't Steve's only problem, as Beach Boys manager Jerry Schilling points out.
25: You came in at a really tough time, Steve. We had Brian with Landy. Nobody was rehearsing. We weren't doing new music. So when you came aboard, they weren't used to working with somebody they hadn't known for 30 years, you know? Well, we wound up getting Steve Levine. It was a more contemporary sound, should we say, and Carl really got behind it, and the band got behind it.
5: Jerry Schilling on the problems Steve faced in LA. As for the Landy he mentioned, that was Brian's controversial therapist, Dr. Eugene Landy. But what about the problems he faces now remixing the album? Where was Steve in the process back in March?
3: So one of the jobs I'm currently doing is to go through all the reels of tape. We're looking at something in the order of 30 reels of tape and listen to the performance, say, the master backing track, and check that there are no dropouts on any of the individual channels. So that's 24 channels of instruments. That could be 9 or 10 tracks with just the drums. There'd be a couple of tracks for the bass, guitars, keyboards, etc., etc. Make sure there's no dropouts there. If there's any dropouts, then I refer to the safety copy and see if there's anything that's missing on the master that I can consolidate from the safety copy. One particular example is the track Get Your Back. I was listening through to the master of Mike's lead vocal, and there's a couple of points in the second verse where the vocal disappeared. Thankfully, the safety copy, which is an exact one-to-one clone, that particular section was complete, so I was able to transfer that verse back into it.
6: Get back again.
3: Once everything is all in order, all the tracks are listened to, I've consolidated all the best bits across all the reels, then there's like the middle process, what I call pre-mixing. And so I'm about to embark on a pre-mix stage. What that entails is to now get the tracks ready for a modern way of working.
5: No stranger to that modern way of working is celebrated record producer Carmen Rizzo, who's worked with people like Coldplay, Paul Oakenfold, and Alanis Morissette. He remembers the Beach Boys' LA sessions fondly.
4: In 1984, I believe I was 19, and I just have such good memories because at that point, I was sort of still the runner kind of assistant, but I was only allowed in the studio at various times. Westlake Studios, if you don't know, was and still is one of the most famous, you know, recording studios in the world, definitely in Los Angeles. Westlake was known for, you know, Michael Jackson and a lot of really big artists. So at that point, if I remember, we had Luther Vandross in one room in his prime, and we had the Beach Boys in the other room. And then there were the guests, you know, musicians, so Stevie Wonder and all these famous people, Boy George. It's hard to imagine those times because if you're whatever modern artist you're into now, probably they're making their records in a much different way, not with those other people in the same environment, which I think is just really special.
5: Carmen Rizzo on the really special Westlake audio atmosphere. But what's changed technically between then and now?
3: Back in 1985, or 1984 into 85, when we originally mixed this record, automation was very much in its infancy. So you could change the levels of the faders, but that was it. You had no control over anything else. Everything else had to be done manually. That's why when you look at vintage pictures of everyone mixing in a control, there's always like five people and everyone's got faders and they've all got China graph pencils and marks on the desk as to, okay, at this bar I need to do this and at that bar I need to do that, or I need to change this. So that headache has gone because automation now is incredibly accurate and you can get into forensic detail. And as I'm preparing the premix, I'm making notes of things that I might want to fix that were impossible back then to improve it. The other thing that I'm doing, which has been very valuable, is to unpack certain tracks. Because of the restrictions of 24 track, I've noticed that I made production decisions on the time. So there might be, for example, a synthesizer on one track, but then when it gets to the chorus, there might be a percussion overdub. And then at the next bit of the tape, there might be a vocal because we were so limited with tracks. Now, what I can do in a modern production is I can split those tracks into new channels. So I've got one track that only has the synthesizer and one track that only has the percussion, which will make my mixing role far, far easier.
5: So is it true there are some Brian Wilson vocals people haven't heard before?
3: Yes, there's one or two nuggets that I've discovered in transferring the files back into the computer. There are a couple of outtakes. There's a couple of unfinished songs and there's a few little bits and pieces. And there's also a few alternatives. So depending on how the mixing process goes, some of those may be available.
5: What about working with his hero? Was that a problem for Steve?
3: Well, the thing that I've found over the years is I've got lots of heroes that I admire. But in my experience as a record producer, the moment you sit in the control room with said person, we both turn into anoraks and discuss the latest microphone, the latest cable, the latest bit of gear. Because anyone that's an industry professional that's obsessed with stuff as much as I am, that's what happens. It becomes two people talking about their passion, which is record making. And that was absolutely true with Brian. My first meeting with him in Jamaica, he said, "What can the Fairlight do? Show me." And for those that don't know, the Fairlight was the very, very first sampling machine. It was a gigantic computer that cost the price of a house, but it did enable you to sample any sound that you could possibly hear and put that on a keyboard. And I said, "Well, I can sample your voice if you fancy." And he said, "Yeah, I'll go out in the studio." He did a couple of takes of some ooze, which I put into the Fairlight. He ran back into the control room. I did a bit of editing, and then I said, okay, now you can play Brian Wilson on the keyboard, which he did.
5: Steve's description of himself as an anorak might have you confused, but Carmen Rizzo took away from the LA recordings another term for Steve.
4: Steve is a tech nerd, which I love. And for a lot of us, we were witnessing a lot of technology that we had never seen before. We had never seen a Fairlight, and Steve was bringing Roland sequencers, I remember, and, you know, digital synthesizers. And so learning that tech in real time was fascinating.
5: And Carmen was on hand when perhaps the most famous guest on the Beach Boys CD made himself available.
3: Carmen Rizzo was in reception. So Carmen called me and said, Stevie Wonder's on the phone for you. And I went, what? She said, no, honestly, Stevie Wonder's on the phone. So I picked the phone up and he goes, hi, Stevie here. Can you help me? Now, bearing in mind, Stevie's absolutely one of my all-time and remains one of my all-time heroes. So he said, you've got a Lindrum, haven't you? And I said, yes. He said, well, I've got two. I'm having a problem locking the two together. I think you know how to fix the problem, don't you? Would you come up to my house and show me how to do it? And I said, of course. So he said, how's it going with the Beach Boys? And I said, we've only just started. And he said, do you want any songs? I went, why, have you got one? He said, well, I've got this idea. Thankfully, not only did he play me the idea, but we recorded the idea. I have the demo of it.
10: Listen, fellas, I hope that this song, you'll like it.
3: And it was fantastic. And he said, it's, you know, 99% finished. And I said, well, look, let me speak to Carl. And would you come and play on the track? Hubris of Youth. And he said, yeah, of course. And he came to the studio and played on the session.
11: Gordon, a lovely engineer, was just patching things up, and nerves were a little strained because this is Stevie Wonder, it's not just anyone. And Stevie was sitting on the sofa at the back, and Gordon went over to the patch bay and plugged the wrong thing into the wrong hole, and there was the most enormous feedback. And at that point, Stevie yelled out, ah, you want to make me deaf as well now?
5: Julian Lindsay confirming not only did Stevie Wonder play, he was also playful. I'm Lewis Borge Cardona, and you're listening to In the Studio on the BBC World Service. My March Zoom call with Steve Levine had come to an end, with Steve hoping to have the project finished by August 2026. Next time, we met face to face.
3: Well, hello, Lewis. Welcome to Liverpool. Do come in.
12: Thank you.
3: So, welcome to the studio. So, as you can see with the control room, to the left, analog synthesizers used for band recording.
5: So it's well over 2 months since we last talked, Steve. Here we are in your Liverpool studio. Are you still on track for your August deadline?
3: Absolutely. Although it was painfully slow when we first spoke, because I was still in the, if you like, the assembly mode, as it were, still going through all the different tapes. Once they were kind of in order, it's amazing. It's 40 plus years ago, but your memory comes back to you instantly. And so I was able to then speed the process up quite dramatically.
5: Having immersed yourself in these sessions for the last 6 months or more, do you find yourself wishing you had the current tech back then or not?
3: I think every generation uses whatever technology they have to the best of their ability for the time that they're making their records. And that's true of the Beach Boys. Brian was always cutting edge, using the very latest technology whenever it was available. He managed to use 8-track before the Beatles. He managed to use combinations of instruments that inspired the Beatles. Now, had I had some of the technology today, we would have probably made some of those records slightly differently. Some things have made my life a lot easier.
5: I have to ask about the studio bust-up you had with Brian that ultimately turned up trumps. Tell us the truth behind that story.
3: Well, it certainly wasn't a bust-up. What happened was we were into maybe day three of the Westlake sessions. Bearing in mind, I'd spent maybe a month with Brian in London, so there was never any indication that anything was really untoward. When we came to the studio, and we are using the very same mic that I'm actually using for this recording, there was nothing to be hidden. And in truth, all of the band had not been in the studio for a very long time. And so after a couple of passes of one of the songs, Brian came back into the control room and said, well, what do you think? And all the rest of the band were there, and they're all going, whoa, hey, and I'm there. There's a lot riding on my shoulders. I've been brought in to make this record, and if it isn't good enough, I'm gonna get the blame, because that's always what happens. You know, if the record's a huge hit, the band are fantastic. If the record goes in the toilet, it's the producer's fault. So Brian said to me, well, what do you think? And I said, if you want an honest answer, I said, I think you need some singing lessons. Now, there's my mistake number one. What I actually meant was vocal coaching, but of course it came out as singing lessons. The room went sharp intake of breath, and everyone looked at me, and it was like, well, so Brian put his coat on and left. I was kind of thinking, well, what am I going to do? Now, Carl then sat with me. He looked at me with a wry smile. He knew I was the one that had the guts to say it, and nobody else would. You know, the atmosphere was terrible. So I turned up the next morning. The phone in the control room rings. Carmen picks it up and says, Tom Hewlett's on the phone for you. Tom Hewlett was the band's manager. So Tom said to me, Brian's not coming in today. I went, okay. He said, sounded like you had quite a day yesterday. And I said, well, Tom, you know, what can I say? He said, stop talking, Steve. He's gone to a vocal coach. Thank you. And put the phone down. And from that point on, I can honestly say, Lewis, my relationship with Brian changed incredibly.
4: I sympathize with you, Steve, because I know from producing, when somebody wants you to produce them for specifically your sound and your style, it's not always accepted because they think they want it, but they don't know necessarily how it works. And if the listeners don't know, this was the mid-80s. There was a very specific sound, and Culture Club was at the forefront of that sound. And those records that you made were very iconic musically and sonically. Right? So at this time, the Beach Boys were at a point where they weren't that popular. Sorry. They had already hit their peak, and they were, I don't want to use the word desperate, but they really wanted to reinvent themselves, and you were the perfect person for that. You were hot, you had the new sound, the new technology. As a producer, I know you have to give, you know, tough love. And not to say that Brian Wilson couldn't sing or isn't a good singer. Maybe he just needed a tune-up or a reminder of certain techniques. And you telling him that, there was big drama.
5: Carmen Rizzo on the drama of Steve's tough love. Meanwhile, Beach Boy Al Jardine recalls something else lost in translation.
12: I do remember, Steve, you telling me that every time we talked about the song or a particular element of it, it was always brilliant. I thought, wow, he loves the song. He's going to be a smash hit. And I later learned that that description or adjective is used in England a lot just to describe ordinary things. You know, well, that's a brilliant idea. It doesn't literally mean it's the best, which is what an artist would think. So the next time you tell one of your artists it's brilliant, you might want to modify slightly so they're not disappointed that it's not even a single. Anyway, that's my recollection of California Calling, and I still think it's great. I heard it on vinyl the other day. I just happened to have my vinyl LP out, and I thought the album was brilliant.
5: Al Jardine, brilliant. California's calling. While I was at Steve's Liverpool studios, he took a Zoom call from California with Culture Club guitarist Roy Hay, himself part of the Beach Boys sessions as co-writer with Boy George of the track Passing Friend.
13: I remember when we were talking about it and being very excited about it, obviously, to do a song with the Beach Boys. I mean, what a heritage and legacy of an artist they were, you know.
3: For me, I love the fact that we were in Westlake Audio. Did you appreciate Westlake Audio because of the previous clients that have been there?
13: Of course, yeah, of course. It was my first time really recording in Los Angeles as well, so it was very exciting, yeah.
3: And I think it's fair to say, when we were doing the Beach Boy sessions, we were at the top of our game. We had the number one single and album around the world. George was in very, very fine voice. He'd had just enough studio experience now to become more of a studio person.
13: Right. Like you said, it was also, you know, we were top of the world right then. And every night was a different party. It was a fun time to be in Los Angeles for us anyway. And to have a day gig as well was fun. I remember one of my funny memories of recording that was at some stage, everybody left and I was in the studio alone with Brian. Do you remember this?
3: No, tell me. This sounds good.
13: He was listening back to the track, and he wanted to do something to the track, and I was like, Steve, and you weren't around, and then I could sense that he was getting a bit odd. He was starting to have one of his moments. I was like, okay, Brian, just chill out, man, and I'm gonna go outside and find some people, you know. Okay. It was a classic memory, man. Just one of those moments in your life. You're like, am I really just alone in this room with Brian Wilson right now? You know, it's fantastic, man. Was Johnson around for this recording? Was Bruce around for this one?
3: Yeah.
13: I don't remember meeting him in the studio, but I had lunch with him a little while ago back in Santa Barbara. You know, he was a big fan. We talked about you making the album and the Culture Club and everything. So he's quite proud of that.
3: And I think he's very proud of that song, She Believes, because I think we ended up with a really good vocal.
13: Is Bruce on the BVs on Passing Friend? Is he?
3: Yeah, they're all on there. Yeah, absolutely.
13: They're all on there, right. Amazing.
3: No, so what we will have is a mixed version where it's George's lead vocal and the Beach Boys doing the backing vocals.
13: Oh, that's fantastic. That's fantastic. Oh, George is going to love that, man.
3: No, he's very excited because I think he'll be very proud of it. And I think the Culture Club fans will go absolutely nuts.
14: Oh, there's nothing worse than a passing friend.
15: A lot of Beach Boys fans have said that that song sounds like the Beach Boys singing Culture Club. But then Culture Club was such a kind of mix of all the things that we've grown up loving. So that wasn't a weird thing to hear. I think, to be honest, when I first started writing with Roy for the Beach Boys, I was thinking about it too much, thinking about whether it had to be more Beach Boys-y-like, because I'd grown up listening to their records and they were so detailed and beautifully produced. It was just such a sort of cinematic sound in a way. So there was a lot of pressure. But I remember sort of singing it to Carl Wilson and feeling really intimidated. I had no right.
5: Boy George, somewhat intimidated when writing Passing Friend for the Beach Boys' 1985 CD. Before George, Steve and Roy discussing that and Steve's current remix. Talking of which, what does Steve say to those who might ask, what's the point of a remix?
3: I think with this, it's just another view, in the same way that a director might do a director's cut of a movie. It's exactly like that. I will be able to present to the fans a couple of different moments, a couple of different interpretations. I can repair some things that bugged me all that time ago, but it's not instead of, it's as well as. There are a couple of examples where I've slightly changed the lead vocal balance and I have dialed back a tiny, tiny little bit of reverb, because it is fair to say the period of the 80s was very reverb heavy. I think there's certain instrumentation in the mixes, the new mixes, that are more audible. I was able to be more forensic with some of the balances, so there are little licks, little nuances that perhaps you didn't notice first time that you might notice this time, and that's perfect for fans. But I genuinely hope there's a new audience for this record. It does absolutely timestamp the 80s. That was the intention, that was the commission. It was, what if the Beach Boys made an 80s album? And it absolutely is a Beach Boys 80s album. It's really important to emphasize that this is not a reimagining. I haven't put new dance beats across the whole thing. It's just a polish. Hopefully the audio luster will just be a little bit better for everyone to enjoy.
5: You've been listening to Steve Levine revisiting the Beach Boys. Produced and presented by me, Lewis Borge Cardona, this episode of In the Studio was a magnum opus broadcasting production for the BBC World Service.
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19: Former gang boss Dwayne Keith D. Davis has been found guilty of orchestrating the murder of rapper Tupac Shakur nearly 30 years on. We'll hear from his biographer.
18: Nepal's Prime Minister says the devastating flooding there was driven by climate change. The death toll now over 900. We're going to talk to a doctor there.
20: Because rather than the treating the injuries, there is a big issue in the management of the dead body. They are receiving lots of dead body rather than the injured person. And the management of dead body is becoming the major issue right now.
19: Shares in fast fashion giant Shein have fallen sharply after its long-awaited stock market debut.
18: And Zambia's new president is going to be sworn in. We'll check on the mood there after the country's elections. Those stories coming on Newsday after the latest BBC World News.
24: BBC News with Roisin Hasty. A US jury has found a former gang leader guilty of orchestrating the drive-by killing of the rapper Tupac Shakur in 1996. Jurors in Las Vegas took 3 hours to convict Dwayne Kefidi Davis of murder. Prosecutors told the court Davis had gone hunting for Tupac after blaming the hip-hop artist and his entourage for attacking his nephew at a casino. Here's Regan Morris.
26: His lawyer kept hammering home that there was no physical evidence, there's no DNA, not anything traditional that you would use after 30 years in a cold case to convict someone. But Kefidi was his own worst enemy because it was really his own words. In interviews he gave in documentaries, he wrote a memoir about himself as a Compton street legend, and it was his very own words and his basically bragging about his role in killing Tupac Shakur that ultimately got him convicted today.
24: The Nepali Prime Minister, Virendra Shah, has said last week's devastating flash floods weren't an ordinary event, but driven by climate change. He said the flood showed the risks faced by people in the Himalayan region were increasing. More than 900 people are now known to have been killed in the disaster in Nepal. Across the border in Chinese-controlled Tibet, rescuers are also trying to reach cut-off areas. Laura Bicker is monitoring developments from Beijing.
27: When it comes to the rescue effort, it has been phenomenal. The footage we've had from Chinese state media of rescuers trying to get to that site, abseiling, scaling mountains, and now they are trailing through waist-deep mud. They're using life-detecting equipment now to try to do a below-the-mud search to see if there's any sign of life, but so far they say they have found no survivors.
24: The right-wing Colombian president, Abelardo de la Espriella, says at least 20 people were killed in the biggest airstrike on dissident militants since he came to power in August. Warren Bull reports.
28: Colombia's new president said one of those killed was identified as the Tiger, a leading member of a splinter group of the FARC who'd refused to sign up to a peace deal with a previous government. Abelardo de la Espriella said 5 people were captured and 2 children were rescued. Forensic experts who've examined the site in Guaviare, south of Bogota, say at least 3 of those killed were children. The right-wing president said the attack was aimed at weakening militants and disrupting their drug trafficking activities, in line with his election promise to adopt a hardline policy against criminal groups.
24: The city authorities in Kyiv say at least 3 people have been killed in Russian attacks on the Ukrainian capital. Kyiv and its surrounding areas have come under sustained pressure from Russian attacks in recent weeks. World News from the BBC. The US Supreme Court has ruled that the construction of a ballroom in the White House can proceed while lawsuits for and against the $400 million project are thrashed out. President Trump has held the ruling, saying the project will now be completed by mid-2028. Sanjay Dasgupta reports.
0: The nonprofit National Trust for Historic Preservation sued the Trump administration last year after the White House East Wing was torn down to make space for the ballroom without specific approval from Congress. Lower courts had directed that building work be halted while the lawsuit was resolved. But in a 5-4 ruling, the conservative majority and the Supreme Court have reversed that. A notable exception was the Chief Justice John Roberts, who wrote in his dissent that the construction was likely unlawful. The decision is a major victory for President Trump and will probably give him time to complete the flagship project even as litigation continues.
24: The German finance minister Lars Klingbeil has led European objections to the presence of his Russian counterpart at a G20 ministerial meeting in the United States.

0: California. Pabst Brewing Company is offering a reward for help finding its missing Blue Ribbon beer. $25,000 worth of the product were taken by an alleged thief using false documentation. BBC News.
1: Many thanks for those updates. 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Andrew Peach is in London and I'm Anne Soy in Nairobi.
2: On the way, the latest from Nepal, where rescuers say they're making progress in accessing hydropower tunnels where hundreds of people could still be trapped after those flash floods last week.
1: And with Lionel Messi in mind, we're talking about retirement. What's the perfect age to retire? As young as you can, or maybe you love your job so much you want to keep doing it? We welcome your messages on that or on anything that you hear on the program. Our text number is +44 77 86 20 50 85.
2: First today, Tupac Shakur was one of hip-hop's biggest stars. He transformed rap into something bigger, a vehicle for music and social commentary on the violence and racial tensions of inner-city America. At the age of just 25, he was shot dead in a drive-by shooting in Las Vegas. His death became a defining moment in a bitter era of rivalry between warring rap factions on the country's east and west coasts. For nearly three decades, his killing was one of America's famous unsolved murders. But now, a jury in Nevada has found a man guilty of orchestrating that murder.
3: The verdict reads as follows. We, the jury in the above-entitled case, find the defendant, Dwayne Keith Davis, as follows. Count one, murder with use of a deadly weapon. Guilty of first-degree murder with use of a deadly weapon, dated this 31st day of August 2026. Ladies and gentlemen of the jury, is this your verdict as read? So say you one, so say you all.
4: Yes.
2: I've just been talking to Kathy Scott, who's the author of The Killing of Tupac Shakur.
5: We started out just rapping, you know, on doing songs and poetry when he was a teenager, and then they started putting him on stages here and there. He grew up in a ghetto, and he'd write poetry under streetlights at night, you know, when his mother's electricity would be turned off. And he was so driven and just got lucky. Some people saw him, and he was so talented, you know, and hip-hop and rap was fairly new, and all these new artists were coming up, and he was different because he wasn't so street, you know what I mean? There was poetry behind it. He could do the street thing, too, but I think he was handsome, and he smiled a lot, and he was so talented and so smart, and I think that he just was, people liked him, and his music just literally took off.
2: So everything fell together, because I guess there'd be a lot of very talented people, writing lyrics and all of that, but you've got to be spotted, right? And have the whole package of things that you've just described.
5: Exactly. Yeah, it was the whole package. And, you know, I had people behind him, a school, got behind one of his teachers, and she kind of became a mentor. I mean, I think he would have eventually been a talking head. He was so philosophical. He was young and immature, but you'd catch him in a nice, quiet moment, and he'd talk about world events, and who knows what he could have become. He was a voice for his generation, all races, all, you know, countries. He was definitely that.
2: And back in the 1990s, his killing was in the context of a lot of feuding and dispute between different rappers and hip-hop artists.
5: Yeah, it was a hip-hop war, really, he and Biggie Smalls, which started at a studio when Tupac was outside his studio, and he was going inside, and Biggie was up there recording, and he had some jewelry stolen off of him and his homies, and it was in New York, and that was the start of the East Coast, West Coast rap war, because someone told Tupac that, hey, it was Biggie was behind it. He believed it, and that started the feud, and Biggie's mom told me that Biggie was just, because I interviewed her, and he was just brokenhearted, but nothing could change it. And I think, you know, basically he was killed by a gang. You know, a gang had nothing to do with music. It was, Orlando Anderson stealing a necklace off of somebody, and then, you know, they happened to see him coming out of a Mike Tyson.

0: fights and fight and started stomping on him. And then Keefe D went looking for him and knew where he would be performing that night at a club. And they headed to it and happened to see Tupac and Biggie in a car on the way. And that was it. It was just street justice. You did this to me, I do it to you.
1: Why has this story gripped not only music fans, but also the legal process for 30 years?
0: I think that's driven it even more because, I mean, they just simply were not interested in solving it. It's the reason I wrote the book. And
1: who wasn't interested in solving it?
0: The cops, detectives. They told me it would be bad for tourism. It doesn't look good. And they wouldn't talk to out-of-town reporters. I hooked them up with one, and then a detective yelled at me and said, don't you ever do that. I dropped one off at Homicide. He met me downtown, said he couldn't talk to them. They wouldn't return his calls. I said, I'm going that way, and I can stop by Homicide. And I took him in, introduced him, and left. And cop called me, and a detective, and said, don't ever do that to me. I'm not talking to the national media. So they really thought the story would just go away, and it didn't. Bad for tourism.
1: I see. And
0: and today it's a whole new sheriff. There's a different sheriff, different regime up there at the police department. He got into office about 3 years ago, same time. Keefe D moved to Nevada, like foolishness, because they didn't have to extradite him, and he was the one who got it moving, the new sheriff, and a detective who'd been on the force for a while. They were the ones who really pushed it through to make it happen.
1: And it's clear talking to you now how much you love Tupac and his work. Oh, it obviously makes you think very much about why that is and what you loved about him. Put that into words for me.
0: I think it was unique, and I knew who he was because I was an MTV watcher. You know, I'm not that decade, but I knew who he was, and I knew how talented. He just touched people. He was, you know, he had a... his music and his words. I mean, my favorite song, his rap song, is Dear Mama, and it's almost an anthem to his mother who was a crack addict, and he forgave her, you know, and loved her, and that I still tear up every time I hear it. I mean, he moved me as much as he moved, you know, people his age, and so I think he was a voice for that generation.
1: That's Kathy Scott, the author of The Killing of Tupac Shakur. I should say police have always disputed the idea they didn't investigate. They say the case stalled because witnesses wouldn't cooperate and because the evidence wasn't strong enough to make an arrest. And we'll have much more about this verdict in the past couple of hours for you later on Newsday.
2: To Nepal now, where rescuers say that they are making progress using controlled explosions and heavy machinery to try and access hydropower tunnels that have an estimated 600 people trapped there following last week's devastating floods on the Nepal-Tibet border. More than 900 people have been killed, with the numbers rising, while 4,000 are estimated to be missing. Earlier, I spoke to Dr. Rudra Prasad Marasini, who is the chief medical superintendent of Nepal's National Trauma Center.
3: From the day one, we received at least 50 cases. And among the 50 cases, about 20 cases has been already discharged, one death, and around 10 cases are major injuries, which are treating in the ICU and high dependency care unit. And around 20 cases are the minor injuries only. And besides that, other cases have been distributed in other hospitals also.
4: What sort of injuries have you been dealing with, and are they different to what you have dealt with before?
3: In this case, we are receiving very minor injuries only. This happened while running out. Some cases has been thrown by the floors, and there are fractures. And we also received few cases that is buried under the soil. And these are very severe injuries, abdominal injuries, chest injuries, and the limb injuries. A few cases of drowning as well, yeah.
4: Drowning.
3: Yeah. Only very few cases are very serious, but most of the cases are minor injuries and fractures.
4: Why is that the case? Is it perhaps because many of them, many of those who are swept away did not make it?
3: Yeah. So in case of these flash floods, the injury pattern is different. Those cases which have been swept away, they are not reaching to the hospital. That's already dead.
4: Right. And this is a tragedy where we have also seen the infrastructure destroyed, roads swept away, bridges as well. How are the patients, how are the injured getting to hospital?
3: Our rescue team of Army and the Nepal Police is doing work very hardly in the fields. First, they are rescuing in the field. And after that, the cases has been received to the shelter, treatment shelter, which has been created in the Army camp in the Tirsuli and the Rasua. Once the minor injuries treatment there, then this has been brought to the Rasua District Hospital and the Tirsuli District Hospital. And even after the management in the district hospital, those which cannot be managed in the hospital are heli-lifted to the Kathmandu, to the National Trauma Center and the Army Hospital and other respective hospital in the Kathmandu. And the most of the cases we received were heli-lifted from the Rasua and the Tirsuli. And the some cases we received, those came from by the ambulance also.
4: Do you have enough medical supplies? Do you have enough capacity in the hospitals, not just in the National Trauma Hospital, but also you mentioned the district hospital, the lower levels definitely. Of hospitals?
3: Yeah. Definitely, is National Trauma Center has a capacity. We have a capacity of accommodating at least more than 100 injured and trauma cases. Till now, we have received 50 cases only. So our capacity is already 200 to 250 bedded hospital beds. And we have five or six functional, 24-hour functional OTs and ICUs also. So our capacity is much bigger than this injury we received this time. We are expecting more cases, but we received very few number of cases.
4: What are you hearing from the other hospitals, especially the hospitals in Rasua? Were they affected? Do they have sufficient capacity to deal with the casualties?
3: No, they have very limited capacities. There are very, very few. There is no surgeons. That's why we sent a team of surgery and anesthesiologist and the operation theater team first day of the incident. And yesterday again, we sent another team. Now the situation is different. Because rather than the treating the injuries, there is a big issue in the management of the dead body. So the identification and the management of dead body is becoming the major issue right now.
4: And power is a challenge, we understand, especially in Rasua.
3: There is no electricity, there is no internet, and even the very poor network of mobile. There is a limited logistic supply like LP gas and all those things. There is a very difficult situation nowadays. Road connectivity also caught up, and even people came from away for the rescue and other treatment purpose, they are not getting space in the hotel. That's a big problem now.
4: So how are they dealing then with the preservation of the bodies?
3: Government of Nepal has sent few forensic experts, and they are collecting the blood and the dental sample and some sample for the PCR. This can be identified later on. And they are managing the dead body by buried.
4: So that is DNA samples which will be used later to match with relatives so they can know where their relatives are buried.
3: Actually, the identification, the sample collection and the each process is going on the field itself, not in the hospital. Doctors are mobilized in the field. They have taken the sample from the field and they have started burying the dead body with some coding system. So these dead body are kept on the airtight bag and buried. Then if this has been identified later on by DNA testing, this can be taken out and handed over to the relatives.
2: Dr. Rudra Prasad Marasini, the Chief Medical Superintendent at Nepal's National Trauma Center.
1: This is Newsday, 20 past the hour. Anne and Andrew with you today. It is transfer deadline day, so a busy day of sport. Thank goodness Isaac's here.
5: Indeed, it is transfer deadline day. Plenty going on ahead of it closing on Tuesday night. We're hearing Manchester City have opened up talks with Chelsea in their bid to sign midfielder Enzo Fernandez. City have also agreed a deal worth up to $88 million to sign Illiman Ndiaye from Everton, whilst Everton have agreed a $54 million deal to sign Monaco and USA forward Follorin Balogun. In the Premier League, Bukayo Saka got the winner for Arsenal as they beat Aston Villa 1-0 to get their second Premier League win of the season away at Villa Park. And we have had some big news. Lionel Messi announcing his retirement from international football. He led Argentina to a second World Cup final in a row back in July, but he couldn't add to the title he won in 2022. Tim Vickery and I have been speaking about his legacy, and we're going to hear that a little bit later on in the programme.
1: Thanks very much indeed, Isaac. Now, any mention of Sheen tends to kind of lead you to think of a great business model, business success, concerns about environmental sustainability and fast fashion, all of that. Sheen is now on the stock market, not doing perhaps as well as we might have expected. Archana Shukla is in Mumbai for us. Give us the story, Archana.
6: Well, yes, everybody was thinking possibly could be a stellar listing, but the last few days showed it possibly won't, and that's what is reflecting in the markets, Andrew. You know, on day one on the Hong Kong Stock Exchange, Shein has actually is down more than 10%. That's the listing, that's the debut they've got. You know, it's a Singapore headquartered Chinese fast fashion brand that literally was the biggest name till some time ago when fast fashion came, but it seems the interest from general investors is not as much. And that could also, you know, be from the point of view that they've missed kind of the IPO window. They tried to list in the New York Stock Exchange, then in London, and then eventually settled in Hong Kong. And in fact, over the last couple of weeks, they've seen their valuation go down from what they were estimating to be $100 billion to just about $26 billion. And that's the valuation on which they've raised about $1.7 billion. This is despite some of the biggest billionaires like the Michael Bloomberg's family office or Microsoft Corp or even Indian billionaire Mukesh Ambani's Reliance investing in this stock exchange offer.
1: Okay. And the concern about Shein, is it just to do with markets or is it around these wider issues about and concerns about labor practices, the company's environmental impact? Does that hold people back from wanting to invest in it?
6: It's both, Andrew. You know, the competition also has gone up quite a lot. So you're seeing impact also on sales and revenues. That's something that investors want to see company deliver on. There has been a lot of competition. Other companies are also using AI to predict, you know, demand better. And somewhere Shein has lost that unique proposition they had, which actually interested a lot of younger people. But at the same time, the US-China trade tensions is also something that's weighing very heavy, and the environmental conversations around sustainability and labor practices, where they source their products. It's all coming from the Chinese factories. And the US and the EU in the recent past, we've seen they've increased tariffs on small parcels, which was something that delivered Shein's business.
1: Archana in Mumbai, thank you.
2: Now, when Freddie Mercury, the lead singer of Queen, died in 1991, he left his home and everything he owned to the woman he'd been engaged to in the 1970s. Mary Austin was part of Freddie's life to the very end and was there with him every day in his final weeks. And now, all these years later, inspired by the rediscovery of an old book filled with Freddie's lyrics, she's finally written about their lives together. To mark that, and an exhibition of Freddie Mercury's costumes at the Victoria and Albert Museum, she agreed to talk to our arts correspondent, David Silito. Is this the
7: real life? I'm Mary Austin, and it's very hard to describe who I was in Freddie's life, but I would just say very dear friend, very trusted friend.
8: Friend is perhaps an understatement. They were in the 70s, engaged, and Mary stayed a part of his life to the very end.
7: The book began as a rediscovery of the lyrics packed in a loft. I felt that now I'm much older, I can afford to share more of Freddie. The lyrics gave me a better platform in which to do that.
9: A lot of people have wondered about the song Love of My Life. Is that about you? Love of my
7: life, you've hurt me. I think not. But I do recognize the end of the song when we're old and gray.
9: I'll be there at your side, yes, to remind you how I still love you. I will be there at your side to remind
7: you how I still love you. It was a conversation we were having, as you do, when, I suppose, when you're young and you feel that your life is journeying forward and I just said this in passing.
9: When did you begin to realize that maybe you weren't going to have a life together as man and wife?
7: Probably in about the mid-70s. But it's life-changing and altering moments that you live through. You assert yourself and have to go forward.
9: There's a reported conversation where he said to you that he thought he was bisexual, and you said...
7: No, I think you're gay. Yes, yes. That was me explaining, without so many words, that I'm not a menage a trois. But I still supported him, was also meant in that statement.
9: And then you essentially became like a PA then, didn't you?
7: I did. It was his offer. He wanted me to stay, so I thought about it and said I would. I couldn't imagine him ever not being in my life.
9: But you're more than just an employee here. He moves his piano into your flat. You're there every day with him, aren't you?
7: I'm someone who can probably speak the truth at the worst times.
9: One of those moments is just before Live Aid, isn't it? He was reluctant, and you pushed it.
7: Little, I think, yes. So much so that he didn't speak to me for about a week. All we hear is Radio Gaga,
9: Radio Guru, Radio Gaga. It's very soon after that that his health begins to fade, isn't it?
7: Yes. And that was his hesitation, I realise, in retrospect. But from there, I think he found an immense confidence. He played with the audience and they responded.
9: And you're with him every day towards the end, aren't you?
7: Yes. He was on quite a bit of morphine. So we had moments together, but in the earlier part of them, he would play recordings from the studio, and we'd talk about them, and these were days of my life, was one of them. Those were the days of our lives. It seems to fit his life at that moment.
9: There's that final moment, isn't there?
7: When he looks in the camera and says, I still love you.
9: It feels like a goodbye, doesn't it?
7: Oh, absolutely. It just shows how brave, how strong he was.
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11: These were not forest fires. 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
13: I couldn't recognize my neighborhood. 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
12: A year and a half on from the firestorms which ravaged the city, I'll be speaking to the people building back their neighborhoods and creating homes which can survive in an age of fire.
14: We have to design our houses in ways that are going to contemplate that there will be fires.
12: How can architects protect a city from catastrophic fires?
14: I don't think that we're going to be in an environment where there won't be any more fires, but we're going to be able to adapt our way out of this.
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2: This is Newsday from the BBC World Service with Andrew Peach in London and Anne Soy in Nairobi.
1: A jury has found a former gang leader guilty of orchestrating the killing of the rapper Tupac Shakur, bringing a 30-year case to a close.
2: Zambia's president is to be sworn in for a second term. We'll ask what the mood the country is in.
1: And why some people in the United States say they're fed up of being watched. First, the latest global headlines for you.
15: BBC News with Roisin Hasty. A jury in the United States has found a former gang leader guilty of orchestrating the drive-by killing of the rapper Tupac Shakur in 1996. After a trial lasting weeks, jurors in Las Vegas took 3 hours to convict Dwayne Kifidi Davis of murder. He faces a life sentence. The Nepali Prime Minister, Birendra Shah, has said last week's devastating flash floods weren't an ordinary event, but driven by climate change. He said it was time to strongly raise the issue with the international community. More than 900 people are now known to have been killed in the disaster. Colombia's new right-wing president, Abelardo de la Espriella, says at least 20 people have been killed in the biggest airstrike on dissident militants since he came to power last month. The city authorities in Kyiv say at least 3 people have been killed in the latest Russian assaults on the Ukrainian capital. President Trump has lauded a U.S. Supreme Court ruling that allows construction on his cherished White House ballroom to proceed. A cultural organization had sued his administration for beginning construction without approval from Congress. Shares in the online fast fashion retailer Shein have tumbled about 8% in early trading in Hong Kong after the company made its long-awaited stock market debut. Shein's business model, shipping rapidly produced clothes at ultra-low prices, has faced increased scrutiny and regulation in recent years. A tanker has reported being struck sailing out of the Strait of Hormuz. The British Maritime Trade Operations Agency said the incident happened near Oman's port of Kasab. And the mayor of New York, Zoran Mamdani, has said that one of 2 people stabbed in Times Square by a knife-wielding woman is dead, while the other victim's in a stable condition in hospital.
1: Thank you very much indeed for that. This is Newsday. Anne's in Nairobi, Andrew Peach in London today.
2: On the way, why Sudan's paramilitary group Rapid Support Forces are seeing more fighters defecting to the Sudanese armed forces.
1: It'll be in Texas where people are unhappy about being watched by too many cameras.
2: And why Japanese anime is becoming more popular across Africa.
1: We always welcome your messages on Newsday. Today we're interested in talking about retirement. Lionel Messi has retired from international football, but what's the perfect age to retire? As young as possible, or do you want to keep going as long as you can if you love your job? Plus 44, 77, 86, 20, 50, 85 to get in touch. One of Sudan's warring factions, the paramilitary Rapid Support Forces, or RSF, is seeing more fighters defecting to the Sudanese army. More than 200 fighters have arrived in Omdurman just this month after a series of alleged departures over recent months. The group isn't commenting. At the same time, a new report from Yale University's Humanitarian Research Lab says a brigade-side force linked to the RSF has assembled at an army base in Ethiopia near the border with Sudan. Satellite images show about 100 military vehicles there. Ethiopia says it's not helping the RSF. Sudan's civil war is into its 4th year now and has been marked throughout by shifting front lines, while civilians continue to face displacement and worsening conditions. Let's go to New Haven and Caitlin Howarth, who's the Director of Conflict Analytics at Yale's Humanitarian Research Lab. Caitlin, thanks very much indeed for being with us. Tell me, first of all, what you found about the movement and mobilization of RSF forces just over the border in Ethiopia.
16: So it's important to state that this is one of the largest mobilizations we've seen of material and weapons transport at this location. This is one that our team has already identified to be specifically in support of RSF with changing of light technical vehicles into RSF livery at the site. We're especially concerned not only at identification of 15 new armored personnel carriers, as well as over 80 light technical vehicles all being mounted with weapons. But just the sheer scale of this. This is up to a brigade size, and we're seeing rapid movement of RSF on the ground headed to Adamazine, right, which has been bracing for impact.
1: So at a time when it looked like the RSF were losing ground, losing people to the Sudanese army, This looks very much like they have strength, at least over the border in Ethiopia, and could be planning something.
16: Exactly. And that strength seems to at least be growing in terms of the logistics. That seems to be one thing that the RSF does not have a shortage of, whether that's coming through sponsors in the UAE, via Ethiopia, or others, is a little unclear to us based on exactly what we see here. But what we can see is that there's still quite a bit of capacity showing up, and it's showing up relatively unabated.
1: Right. In terms of Ethiopia, there's long been suggestions that Ethiopia is in some way backing the RSF. That's always denied. Could the size of what you're seeing be possible without the authorities in Ethiopia knowing what's going on and allowing it to some extent?
16: That's simply not possible. For one thing, this is at an Ethiopian military base. It would not be possible for this extent of activity to be happening without the Ethiopian military's direct sign-off. It also wouldn't be possible for this level of logistics movement through what would have to be a combination of likely aerial transport and ground transport over roads, then sort of the grouping and preparation here at the base, and then overland into Sudan.
1: So this whole civil war is clearly going to rumble on for longer, and it's, as I was saying earlier, civilians who are paying the price, always is, isn't it?
16: Absolutely. We're really concerned about the sheer scope of civilian displacement from Adamazine, which, as far as Ethiopia is concerned, that could very well spill over. Ethiopia is already host to huge numbers of Sudanese refugees. That could happen again here.
1: And just back to where we started, this is not obviously not going to be visible from the sort of satellite imagery and whatever, but do you have anything on the traffic the other way of people leaving the RSF?
16: So far, we have not seen much in terms of the defections, although, of course, we do keep tabs on all of the reports of those defections moving. What we've not seen are... we haven't seen large amassed forces outside of El Obeid, for example. However, in today's satellite imagery taskings, we unfortunately got hit with a lot of cloud cover. So we're continuing to monitor things very closely, but we need the clouds to break.
1: Fascinating stuff, Caitlin. Thank you so much. That's Caitlin Howarth, who's the Director of Conflict Analytics at Yale's Humanitarian Research Lab, live with me on Newsday.
2: To Zambia now, where President Hakainde Hichilema is due to be sworn in for a second term on Tuesday. That's later today. Mr. Hichilema won the election on August 13th with almost 60% of the vote, according to the National Electoral Body. But the polls have been followed by political tensions with his main challenger, Brian Mundubile, rejecting the result and alleging irregularities. Mundubile and his running mate have also faced questioning over alleged treason-related offences. Mr. Hichilema denies allegations of electoral fraud. Now let's get the latest with the BBC's Dingidamba, Jonah Buyoya, who's been following the story. He joins us from Nairobi. So what's the mood like in Zambia ahead of the swearing-in ceremony?
17: Well, people have been preparing for the inauguration ceremony, which is scheduled to take place later today. But obviously, it comes at a time when the leading opposition candidate is now in a maximum prison facility in the central part of Zambia. His lawyer, whom we spoke to yesterday, told the BBC that he was moved over the weekend, and his lawyers have had no access to Mundubile and his running mate since Saturday. So the mood is mixed. Those that support President Hichilema are excited about his inauguration date today, but those that supported Mundubile are quite aggrieved that he's not only lost the election, but is also now behind bars, charged with treason.
2: So what are we expecting from that? Is he to be presented before court?
17: Well, certainly not today, because today is a public holiday in Zambia. It was declared a public holiday last week on Friday by President Hichilema, and this is to facilitate for his inauguration. When we spoke with his lawyer yesterday, they said the most the earliest time they could see him would be Wednesday. And he's not to be presented to court on Wednesday because his lawyers would then have to be notified ahead of time. But that's the expectation, that he and 17 others that he's co-accused with should be presented before court. And that's what his lawyers are asking for, because their concern is also that he's not getting, some of the clients are not getting access to medical care, which they need. And they would also like to have some time with their lawyers.
2: So he's fighting that, but also at the same time, he wasn't able to file a petition before the court because on the last day that he was allowed to do so, all the courts in the country were closed. Is he still keen to pursue that?
17: Well, he cannot pursue it. Constitutionally, a presidential petition can only be filed within 7 days after a winner is declared. And an election petition in Zambia cannot be made after a president has been inaugurated. This is after constitutional changes in 2016 and in 2025. So while there's a big grievance with regards to the fact that the last day of the court's process was not open, the courts were not open, he really cannot appeal beyond this point. In fact, the judiciary did issue a statement to the effect that on the last day of the filing in of petitions, there was no petition that was filed in. So that would obviously be considered now a thing of the past. And there is no legal process that has started to kind of appeal that last day, that when, right, when the courts countrywide were closed.
2: Let's talk now about the incumbent. What challenges does he stand to face in his second term?
17: His first term was riddled with a lot of slow growth, and this he has attributed to the fact that he inherited a highly indebted country. So one of the biggest responsibilities now has got to do with dealing with unemployment. A lot of young people have been asking for more opportunities for jobs, but also opportunities to grow their businesses. The president committed that this would be one of his major responsibilities, but he also has to deal with an electricity crisis that brought the country almost to a halt. And so he says that he's pledging to invest in over 10,000 megawatts of electricity. And this happens to be one of his major tasks, one of his major duties, but also improving the mining sector of the country. He targets 3 million metric tons of copper production. These are some of the things that he has set out for his second term.
2: Many thanks for giving us those updates. Dingi Daba, John Abuyoya from the BBC here in Nairobi.
1: Now, if you look around your town, your city, do you think there are a lot of cameras watching you? Well, more and more people in the US are not happy with what they see when they do that. The authorities in many cities are building high-tech, interconnected surveillance networks, from drones to facial recognition, license plate readers made by one company in particular called Flock are spreading quickly across the country. And some critics are taking matters into their own hands. Let's look at this with our reporter Ellie House, who's in Houston, Texas.
18: Oh, wow. That is completely severed in half. There's a black pole, and the bottom half is still stuck in the ground, and then about a third of the way up, it's just been sliced in two.
19: This is a license plate reader camera made by the company Flock, one of around 100,000 in the United States. And people here have been cutting them down.
20: This is what we're fighting against. This is the automated license plate reader, but this one is powered by AI.
21: If you have any identifying, like bumper stickers or dents or anything, that's something else that police officers are able to search in the Flock database.
19: Privacy advocates Christopher Rivera and Jasmine Khedem Gonzalez campaign against surveillance tech, not through vandalism, but with actions like this, a Flock walk, where we stroll through a neighborhood on the lookout for cameras.
20: It's really building out this mass surveillance network that's from coast to coast.
18: It's just a license plate reader though, no?
21: It's not the issue itself with the license plate reader, right? The real problem is the mass database that all of these kind of pictures go into. So
19: Flock's selling point is its centralized network, where its customers can search for footage not only from the cameras they own, but from other Flock cameras that have opted into sharing. So an officer here in Texas could see cars hundreds of miles away in Illinois. There's a growing number of stories of misuse. One police chief looked up his ex-girlfriend and her daughter's plates roughly 600 times.
22: Every profession, there's bad actors,
0: We have to hold those people accountable. But don't throw out a tool that is valuable that can help recover a missing child.
19: Ray Schultz is the chief of Memorial Village's police department, a small, affluent jurisdiction within the Houston area.
0: Prior to us getting our ALPRs, we would recover an average of 3 stolen cars a year. Since 2019, our average number of stolen cars recovered has been 45 every year.
19: One of the biggest concerns of some anti-flock campaigners is the potential for surveillance tech to be used in deportation operations. Chief Schultz says he doesn't share his data with federal immigration enforcement agencies like ICE, but there have been instances of other police putting immigration or ICE as a reason when they run a license plate search.
4: I would say fear is overwhelming right now.
19: Maria is a US citizen, but her partner is undocumented, which means the government would class him as an illegal immigrant. She asked us not to use her real name.
4: My main concern is that they're going to start pulling over people or tracking them through Flock and passing over that information to ICE, detaining them and deporting them. I do limit my outings and outings with my partner. It's heartbreaking, it's sad, because we deserve to leave our homes and feel safe.
19: I spoke to Flock's founder and CEO, Garrett Langley, in his Atlanta office.
22: Last year, we helped solve about 1 million crimes, over 10,000 missing people.
23: Can ICE or federal immigration enforcement access Flock cameras?
22: Not through us.
23: So federal immigration enforcement can't access the Flock network through you directly, but it can access the Flock network should a local police officer choose to share their access.
22: So that would be near impossible. They would be either breaking our contract with them, or they would probably be breaking a policy internally.
23: But it does happen. So, we've seen on audit logs ICE being put as the reason for
22: search. Yeah, and some police departments have standing agreements with federal law enforcement, whether it's a task force or another reason, to work together. And in that case, as long as it's a lawful investigation, we're not going to tell cities what laws they should or should not enforce.
19: The backlash is bipartisan, from left-wingers and police abolitionists all the way to Republican Congressman Keith Self from Texas, who's proposed a bill which would require federal agencies to obtain a warrant before accessing data collected by surveillance systems like Flock.
24: This is a surveillance state that Americans just don't like.
1: Sally House, who was in Houston, Texas. 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It's Newsday with Anne and Andrew. Main stories today: a jury's found a former gang leader guilty of orchestrating the killing of the rapper Tupac Shakur, bringing a 30-year case to a close. Nepal's Prime Minister says last week's flash floods were driven by climate change. Rescuers are still searching for thousands of missing people. And at least 20 people have been killed in the biggest operation yet against Colombian dissidents since the new hardline government came to power there last month.
2: It's coming up to 11 minutes to the hour. Time now for some sports news with Isaac Fennin. Isaac, we're talking retirement?
5: Yes, we are indeed, because Lionel Messi has brought down the curtain on a wonderful international career as he announced his retirement from playing for Argentina. He leaves having played 207 times for his country, scoring 125 goals and having won 2 World Cups, 2 Copa America titles for his country. Remember, he moved to Spain as a teenager as he played for Barcelona's famed La Masia Academy. He could have played for Spain, but I asked the BBC's South American football expert Tim Vickery if Argentina was always the country he longed to represent.
25: Yes, it was, although Argentina made sure of that because they came and got him. It's one of the privileges and a high point of what I ludicrously call my career. I was in Colombia at the start of 2005 when this little 17-year-old who looked like some tiny little pigeon-toed figure was representing Argentina for the first time. This was at under 20 level. And at that point, Argentina didn't know a great deal about him. They knew that there were rumours and that Spain wanted him. So Argentina made sure that they got in there first. And I tell you that all of us who were there 21 and a half years ago, we knew we were in the presence of something very, very special. It wasn't just his ability to dribble with the ball tied to his left foot. Even more than that, it was his understanding of space. He was understanding of where to go, when to go there, how he could most hurt the opposition. And I think it's these talents that have made him able to carry on until he's almost 40.
5: And 207 appearances for Argentina later, he has had a storied career with Argentina. It has not always been plain sailing, though, has it?
25: No, I think you can really divide the career into, I would say two halves, but it's more like the first half is much longer than the second half. I don't know if that works mathematically. But anyway, the first part of the career is the triumphs at Barcelona. Wonderful football being played there for Barcelona for year after year after year, but frustration for Argentina. And at one point, almost exactly 10 years ago, he briefly retired from international football, thinking he was a jinx and it would never work out for him. And then the final years, firstly while he's still with Barcelona, but he's beginning to fall out with them, and then when he's at other clubs, it becomes very apparent that the Argentine national team have become the absolute priority in his career. And these last few years with Argentina, remember, an Argentina side that hadn't won a senior title since 1993, and then suddenly they win a Copa America, they win a World Cup, they win another Copa America, and get all the way to the final of another World Cup. So if the first part of the career is dominated by Barcelona, the second part is dominated by Argentina.
5: And I wonder, Tim, how did he kind of reinvent his image amongst Argentinians in those two periods that you speak of? Because I know he had so many high-profile failures with Argentina. Of course, losing that World Cup final in 2014 was probably the big one, right? But how was he seen? Because he was always compared to another number 10, another small, magical Argentinian number 10.
25: Yeah, he will never exactly be Maradona, because Maradona was so much one of them. Maradona, and I say this with affection, but that kind of mixture of hubris and self-pity, very, very Argentine, that mixture, how Maradona was so histrionic. He would go to the stadium as a fan and take his shirt off and wrap it round his head as he led the chants. And all the times that he fell down, he would get back up again. Maradona is an instantly relatable character in that sense. Messi, perhaps more of a Maradona for the PlayStation generation, a much more self-contained, much more reserved figure. And so it took a long time for the Argentine public to warm to him, even though there was always a reverence for his talent. Now, there will never be the proximity that there was to Maradona, but over those last few years, Messi changed, and I think he realized what he had to do in order to be a success with Argentina, and it meant becoming the vocal leader of the gang. And that's what he became. And but that's not his nature. But I think that was a forced change that he did. He changed in the ways that he needed to change, and the rewards were obvious from all that silverware that he can now point to.
5: That was our South American football expert, Tim Vickery, on Lionel Messi retiring.
2: Isaac, you know, what a legend as well. You know, his personality may have been different from Maradona, but, you know, this is a guy that it took the president to convince him to reconsider his retirement plans 10 years ago.
5: And imagine if he hadn't have reconsidered, he would never have won a World Cup and two Copa America titles. And, you know, his career would have been incredibly different if he hadn't achieved those goals. So an incredible, incredible end to what is an extraordinary career.
2: Brilliant career. Many thanks, Isaac.
1: Japanese and American animated films and TV series are gaining popularity across Africa, opening new avenues for young people to explore their creativity. From Lagos to Nairobi, from Johannesburg and elsewhere, young Africans are transforming their passions into communities, digital content, creative businesses, and through handmade cosplay costumes and character adaptations, fans are expressing their identities. Focus on Africa's Nkechi Ogbonna has been talking to Omotamwa Badebo. He's the co-founder of Aniwe Convention, which is a community of cosplayers, and started by asking why anime is gaining traction.
3: One of the things that I would say is driving the interest is the availability of anime on more streaming platforms. Because one, growing up, we used to exchange anime via hard drives. Like someone downloads it and then you have to find someone that has like the complete episode and whatnot. But like right now, you have your anime available on a couple of other platforms. Then apart from that, the reason why people are coming out for conventions and things like that is because they feel comfortable. They feel like they're in a space where people wouldn't judge them that much. Like they're with their fellow friends or fans. They're like with people that understand the anime they're watching and want to be as creative or fun as they are. So say 10 years ago when we had our first official convention, we had people coming in but they weren't wearing cosplays. What we did instead, we were renting the cosplays and people would like take pictures with them. The most people weren't really comfortable with the idea of coming from home or dressing as cosplayers in my community anyway. But now this is 10 years later and we have people dressing from home, people coming with their best costumes, people planning for this for ages and hours. So people are freer now. They're embracing the anime, they're embracing everything like fully.
6: Okay, and earlier you spoke about the role streaming platforms played increasing the growth and interest in anime, but I want us to look at social media platforms such as TikTok or Instagram. Have they been instrumental in building African anime or gaming communities in general?
3: I think they have, and I would say because people have their favorite influencers or content creators or cosplayers, when these people tell you, oh, I was watching this anime, or I found this new anime out, I think it's fun, or see what I just saw in this anime, or things like that, or even this video game, I'm trying this new video game out, watch me play it. You have people engaging those content, and they're like, you know what, I want to watch this anime. Oh, or, you know, like when people do shorts, like shorts form content, and the scene that you see on social media looks quite interesting. You go and find out, oh, where can I watch this anime so that I can see it? And then from there, it kind of builds more interest because now you've, that 5-10 seconds you see on social media has built your interest towards that anime or even the video game itself. So that's pretty much what's happening. So yes, it has been instrumental.
6: Wow, that's very interesting. But beyond entertainment, what role do these communities play in young people's identity, creativity, or even friendships?
3: So I would say one is it has kind of created a place for people to develop their skills. So for instance, where we are, like my community, what we do for instance is we have AMV artists, we have AMV's anime music video artists, we have voice actors, we have illustrators, we have cosplayers, we have people that create content. So along the way, you know, there are seminars, there are classes that they attend to, you know, develop their skills. And I would also say that it's also right now it's becoming a way that people can monetize their creativity, because like for instance the content creators or the cosplayers, they get jobs from the film distribution companies, from the gaming companies, like they keep getting jobs that helps them to fund the careers that they have. So it's creating a career pathway for these people in the community. So it's beyond just watching, it has become an ecosystem in itself.
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19: I'm Ellie House, and I'm in Houston, Texas, looking at big surveillance in US cities. What kind of AI-powered tech is being used to monitor Americans, and why are people cutting down cameras across the country?
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7: Matthew Bogdanos is a retired Marine colonel who runs New York's Antiquities Trafficking Unit. I'm Sandra Campbell, and I've been to Manhattan to find out why this homicide prosecutor is so passionate about reuniting stolen antiquities with their rightful owners.
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1: Good morning. The former gang boss Dwayne Keefe D. Davis has been found guilty of orchestrating the murder of Tupac Shakur. The first conviction in a cold case that's intrigued hip-hop fans for almost 30 years.
2: More than 6 million Afghans have been deported from neighbouring countries in recent years. But what are they going back to? Our chief international correspondent will bring us that story from the Afghanistan-Pakistan border. And we'll also speak to an official of the UN Refugee Agency.
1: And in Nepal, response teams are scrambling to rescue remaining survivors from the flash flood disaster. Rescuers are continuing to look for hydropower workers in tunnels as their families wait for news. We've got updates on all of those stories on the way for you here on Newsday after the latest BBC World News.
15: BBC News with Roisin Hasty. A former gang leader has been found guilty of the murder of the American rapper Tupac Shakur 30 years ago, the only ever conviction in one of the country's highest profile unsolved cases. The jury in Las Vegas took 3 hours to convict Dwayne Davis of the drive-by killing of the 25-year-old star. This is the moment the verdict was read out.
8: Count one, murder with use of a deadly weapon. Guilty of first-degree murder with use of a deadly weapon, dated this 31st day of August 2026. Ladies and gentlemen of the jury, is this your verdict as read? So say you one, so say you all.
9: Yes.
15: The Nepali Prime Minister, Birendra Shah, has said last week's devastating flash floods weren't an ordinary event, but driven by climate change. He said it was time to strongly raise the issue internationally. More than 900 people are known to have been killed, with 4,000 still missing. As one victim, 21-year-old Ayush Khadka was cremated, his grieving uncle, Robin Detail, spoke.
11: Today we can only see our own loss, yet throughout this disaster there are countless others whose loved ones have been swept away by these floodwaters from Rasua, tossed about by the river's waves and currents and carried downstream. When I see this scene, tears flow uncontrollably from my eyes.
15: Across the border in Tibet, the Chinese authorities say 16 people have died and more than 500 are unaccounted for. At least 10 people have been arrested for suggesting the actual figures could be much higher. The UN Refugee Agency has welcomed Pakistan, confirming that 16,000 Afghans will be exempted from being deported to Afghanistan for now. But rights groups say more Afghans are at risk of serious harm if they're returned to Taliban-ruled Afghanistan. Over the past 3 years, Pakistan and Iran have expelled more than 6 million Afghans. Least you said has just visited the main border crossing between Pakistan and Afghanistan at Turkam.
12: We saw entire families spanning generations at the border crossing, the elderly hobbling on crutches, the children toddling into another country, another hard life. Many Afghans told us they'd never set foot in Afghanistan before. Pakistan and Iran say they've mainly focused on undocumented Afghans, but the security sweeps are also targeting registered refugees, as well as those said to be at risk of serious harm if they return home.
15: The city authorities in Kyiv say at least 3 people have been killed in Russian attacks on the Ukrainian capital. Residents reported dozens of explosions in 15 minutes. Kyiv has recently come under sustained pressure from Russian attacks. BBC News. The right-wing Colombian president, Abelardo de la Espriella, says at least 20 people were killed in the biggest airstrike on dissident militants since he came to power in August. Warren Bull reports.
13: Colombia's new president said one of those killed was identified as the Tiger, a leading member of a splinter group of the FARC who'd refused to sign up to a peace deal with a previous government. Abelardo de la Espriella said 5 people were captured and 2 children were rescued. Forensic experts who've examined the site in Guaviare, south of Bogota, say at least 3 of those killed were children. The right-wing president said the attack was aimed at weakening militants and disrupting their drug trafficking activities, in line with his election promise to adopt a hardline policy against criminal groups, in contrast to years of attempted negotiations under his left-wing predecessor, Gustavo Petro.
15: A tanker has reported being struck while sailing out of the Strait of Hormuz. No casualties were reported. Iran has continued to target ships that pass through the strait without its permission, despite Donald Trump's assertions that the waterway is open. Shares in the online fast fashion retailer Shein have slumped in Hong Kong after the company made its long-awaited stock market debut. Early trading saw shares drop around 10%, and despite a rally, they're still below the offer price. Shein's business model, shipping rapidly produced clothes at ultra-low prices, has faced increased scrutiny and regulation in recent years. And an American beer firm has turned to social media to have help locating thousands of cans taken from a distribution center in California.

0: Rapper Tupac Shakur was killed. A former gang boss has been found guilty of orchestrating the murder. Details in a moment.
1: Any thoughts on that, or indeed on anything that you hear on the program, please send us a text or WhatsApp on +44 77 86 20 50 85.
0: So the long-delayed trial of suspects for the murder of the rap icon Tupac Shakur has ended with a guilty verdict. His killing in 1996 became one of those momentous episodes in music history, cementing the genre's violent reputation at a time of constant feuding between rappers and hip-hop artists from the East and West Coast of the US. When the verdict came through, we spoke to Tupac biographer Kathy Scott on Newsday, who spent many years pushing for the case to be reopened. So what was her reaction to the news of the verdict?
2: Oh, I was thrilled. You know, I almost got choked up. It's about time, 30 years, my gosh, almost. And, 30 years to the day, practically. And it was just such good news. And finally, you know, justice was served.
0: Our correspondent Anushka Mutanda Doughty was in court to hear what happened.
3: The defendant, Dwayne Keith D. Davis, has been found guilty of murder in the first degree and supplying a deadly weapon. Now, there was actually two enhancements originally applied to the charge, supplying a deadly weapon and a gang enhancement, which means that the murder was done in furtherance of gang activity. Now, the prosecution actually voluntarily dismissed that gang enhancement. They said, we've already got a guilty verdict. It would just be too logistically difficult to get the expert here to prove the gang enhancement. We're going to leave it at murder in the first degree, but that's what happened.
0: And in the closing arguments in court, we heard how Dwayne Keefe D. Davis had been on the hunt for Tupac that night.
3: Yeah, and that's so important, because what people struggle with this case is that Dwayne Keefe D. Davis isn't accused of pulling the trigger. He's accused of orchestrating the crime, being the shot caller or the OG who was responsible for the shots that killed Tupac Shakur but didn't physically pull the trigger. So when you hear about that hunting, when you hear about him driving around in the white Cadillac in Vegas searching for Tupac Shakur and Suge Knight, the prosecution are building the theory that not only was he out looking for these men, he then secured a weapon to ensure that he could complete the crime. And then when it came down to actually finding them, he said in his interviews, if he had been on the right side of the car, he would have fired the gun himself. But being in logistically the wrong place to fire the gun, he passed it to someone in the back seat who then fired the killing shots. But that's been the prosecution's theory since the beginning, and it was something they repeatedly told the jury today during closing arguments.
0: And it was to do with an attack on Dwayne Keefe D. Davis's nephew at a casino.
3: Yeah, it was an attack on Orlando Anderson, who's more commonly known as Baby Lane. He was attacked at the MGM after the Mike Tyson fight. It goes back to an issue that happened in the Lakewood Mall between Orlando Anderson and members from the opposite gang, where a chain may or may not have been stolen, essentially kids fighting at a mall. But, you know, there's gang ties, there was underlying tensions that were there. He was then spotted by the Tupac Shakur, Suge Knight, they're affiliated with the Bloods. Orlando Anderson was a Crip, and they attack him in the MGM. I mean, there's absolutely no ifs, buts, or maybes about that. It is a pretty brutal beating. He was about 20 years old at the time, and there was quite a lot of them. And they said, upon hearing about that from his nephew, Dwayne Keefe D. Davis had a visceral anger towards Tupac Shakur and Suge Knight, and that's what set the wheels in motion for what ended up being this murder.
0: What's the reaction been so far to the guilty verdict?
3: I mean, the reaction actually was very minimal from the defendant himself. He didn't really emote, nor did his family. However, the reaction on the other side of the room, it was just a completely different story. For Tupac's family, they were extremely emotional, extremely happy, embracing the prosecutors. The thing that was being echoed around the court from fans who've been here the entire time and been following since 1996 is, I just can't believe we've got justice 30 years later. This was seen as an unsolvable case. And it is remarkable that we are here in 2026.
0: Yes, and obviously a 30-year legal battle. Is that the end of the legal process now?
3: It's not the end of all legal processes. The family do actually have a wrongful death lawsuit out. That's a civil lawsuit, so that's concerned with monetary recompense. This is concerned with the defendant's freedom. So there's those civil routes that they can still choose to walk down if they so wish. They might withdraw that, they might not. But for this, yes, it is However, the defendant did indicate, Davis did indicate that he wants to

0: appeal this decision, but appeals happen at sentencing. So he still needs to be sentenced before he can start an appeals process.
1: And that's my colleague Anoushka Mutanda Dougherty. 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
2: In the past 3 years, more than 6 million Afghans have been sent back to their home country from neighboring Pakistan and Iran. Both countries have increased deportations, citing security concerns as well as the lack of correct legal documents. Many of the returnees have not been in Afghanistan for decades and are entering into a country that's already grappling with a humanitarian crisis. From the Tokham border crossing between Afghanistan and Pakistan, Liz Doucette reports.
3: They call this Zero Point. It's the main crossing between Pakistan, about 50 meters away, and Afghanistan. And there's a tide of Afghan families coming through these metal gates. A woman with a goat on a rope, a man with a huge suitcase on his head, and three little girls, each of them carrying a rooster or a chicken. Entire families, many generations, who've grown up on the other side, spending decades there and coming back to a country many have never even been to before.
4: The journey was very difficult. My husband had been deported 20 days earlier and I had to borrow money from several people to make the journey. I have never been to Afghanistan before.
3: What do you say to the Pakistanis?
4: We spent many good years there and lived well, but this year the Pakistanis caused us a great deal of hardship. They would not allow my husband to work. There was work available, but he was afraid to go because the police might arrest him.
3: Every Afghan family we speak with speaks about being mistreated by the Pakistanis. Can't confirm that right here. But Pakistan has been saying that it's given refuge to millions of Afghans for decades through all of its wars, and it's time for the Afghans to go home. We're looking into this makeshift office, Taliban flags everywhere. Then from here, those who have documents can go on to the United Nations, and then they'll be given a refuge. The UN hopes for just a few days in a tented village nearby. Assalamu alaikum. Assalamu alaikum. Namatanji, what's your name?
5: My name is Saber.
3: How many in your family have been forced to come back to Afghanistan?
5: Talwesh.
6: I have seven brothers, my sister-in-law, their children, my children, all of us.
3: And what about your future? Can you start over again here?
6: The problem here is that there are no business or job opportunities in Afghanistan these days. However, I will do whatever work I can find.
3: And are you worried that some of your daughters, some of your nieces won't be able to go to school in Afghanistan?
6: Of course I am worried. They need an education. They should have the opportunity to become doctors, engineers, or whatever they choose to be in the future. Here, they have no option but to stay at home with nothing to do.
3: Over the past 3 years, more than 6 million Afghans have been forced to come home in circumstances like this, either from Pakistan or from Iran on the other border. But forcing people to go home is a violation of international principles. Charlie Goodlay is the spokesperson in Kabul for the United Nations Refugee Agency, the UNHCR.
7: We haven't seen returns on this level anywhere in the world in recent history. This is almost a medium-sized country that is coming back to Afghanistan and having to reintegrate and to reabsorb.
3: The Taliban authorities are facing crises of their own. Could they do this, respond to the needs of these people on their own?
7: I do not believe that they can do this alone. I don't think there's many countries in the world that could receive 6 million people on their own. But let me be also very clear, we're also here to raise challenges with them where we have disagreements, and those are on very clear issues about girls going back to school, about our national staff being able to come back to UN offices.
3: We're heading now to see someone who was deported twice. He's not just worried about being here, he's terrified. He used to police the streets for the government, ousted by the Taliban. We can't reveal his location, his identity. Tell me what your life is like now.
5: I feel that my life is under threat and I can't even go outside. I spent all my day at home.
3: The Taliban authorities have offered an amnesty. You don't believe them?
5: I do not believe in their amnesty at all. I have no trust in it because many of my friends were killed.
3: Did you try to find a way out?
5: I tried, but I do not know where I can go. I'm afraid to travel because something might happen to me, God forbid. I live with these fears all the time.
3: The biggest forced return in the world shows no sign of stopping, and a world preoccupied by so many other crises seems to take little notice.
2: Liz Doucet reporting at the Tokan border. Let's now head to Kabul in Afghanistan and speak to Arafat Jamal, the UN Refugee Agency representative to the country. Welcome to the program. You've been listening to that report by my colleague. I wonder, what are you seeing on the ground in terms of the returnees? Where are they going? How is the situation like?
8: Yes, and thank you for having me on. As correspondent Liz Doucet has filled you in on some of the human dimensions of what's happening. We're seeing a massive phenomenon here. 6 million people returned over the last 3 years to a country that is ill-equipped to receive them, that is itself undergoing a massive humanitarian crisis, and where the structures to receive them, whether they be legal, whether they be economic, are weak, and international interest has been waning rapidly. So it's quite a dire situation at the moment.
2: What are their living conditions like?
8: This is a group of people who, first of all, when they arrive, are largely bereft of all their possessions. They have come almost with nothing when we meet them at the border. And they are coming to a country which is from which they come, but where many of them have never set foot. So their conditions are very austere, to put it lightly. Most of them own neither property nor other material possessions, and they are trying to struggle with very little.
2: Could you just clarify what UNHCR's role is? Because they were refugees outside the country, but when they return to their country, what's their status and what's your involvement?
8: So UNHCR has a mandate to protect refugees when they're outside of a country and to provide solutions for those who return home. Normally, returning home is a joyous occasion. It means it's the end of a situation. However, here we're in a very odd situation where there has been mass return. We should be happy about that. But this return is occurring under adverse circumstances. So UNHCR's role is to try to anchor these people back. These 6 million people, we try to anchor them through providing them with employment, through encouraging entrepreneurship, with microloans, and to giving them shelter. This is our role, is to cement durable solutions. But it's very difficult in the face of, as I mentioned, waning international interest.
2: Talk us through those difficulties, because 6 million, it's not a small number. So if you're trying to anchor them, so what does your support look like? Who do you choose? Who do you give preference to?
8: So our first line of action is to look out for the protection needs of people. And you heard, we heard one of the returnees talking about his fears. So what we attempt to do is to make sure to monitor people, to make sure that their protection situation is okay. Beyond that, what we've done is we meet people at the border, we take biometric registration, and we provide them with cash assistance. Now, just to give an example on this cash assistance and the situation we're in, 2 years ago, we were able to give a family around $2,000, and $2,000 was enough to enable at least half of them to begin to put down roots, to begin to purchase land, invest in a business, etc. Today, owing to funding cuts, we are able to give a mere $176 per family. And even in a country like Afghanistan, $176 gets you bare survival, nothing more than that. So that's what we do. We provide protection, we give the cash, but then perhaps more interestingly, inside the country is where we build hope. We provide grants for businesses, we provide housing, and we try to open up different centers, carpet weaving centers, etc. That's our overall goal and activity. The challenge is doing this in the face of massive returns, lowered international interest, and a decreasing financial base.
2: And what about women? What's their situation specifically, given the country's, the government's prevailing laws on women, access to education and other rights?
8: It's dark, it's dire, and it's very heartbreaking. Sometimes when I go to the border, for example, on the border between Iran and Afghanistan, you see women and girls coming back who've been educated, who have been working in different sectors, who speak several languages. And as they stand there on the border, they're still somehow optimistic. They're willing to make a go of it, but they don't quite realize what's going to hit them. And the reality is that girls have, a girl over the age of 12 is not allowed to go to school in Afghanistan. Women are very restricted in the type of employment that they may enjoy. And essentially what we're seeing is a country that, while secure, is hardly safe for these people. It is a deep deprivation of their rights as human beings, and it's a difficult situation to countenance.
2: Many thanks for speaking to us, Arafat Jamal, UNHCR's representative in Afghanistan.
1: This is Newsday from the BBC World Service with Anne Soy in Nairobi and Andrew Peach in London this morning. Here are the top stories. A jury's found a former gang leader guilty of orchestrating the killing of the rapper Tupac Shakur, bringing a 30-year case to a close. The Prime Minister of Nepal says the flooding last week was driven by climate change. Rescuers there are still searching for thousands of missing people. And at least 20 people have been killed in the biggest operation yet against the Colombian dissidents since the new hardline government came to power there last month.
2: And 24 minutes past the hour, time now for some sports news. Isaac Fennin.
9: Yeah, Bukayo Saka got the winner for Arsenal as they beat Aston Villa 1-0 to get their second Premier League win of the season away at Villa Park. A second defeat in a row for Unai Emery's side to start the season. Plenty going on ahead of the football transfer window closing on Tuesday evening. We're hearing Manchester City have opened talks with Chelsea in their bid to sign midfielder Enzo Fernandez. We'll have a bit more on that later on in the programme. We also had some big news from Lionel Messi. He announced his retirement from international football after leading Argentina to a second World Cup final in a row back in July. He couldn't add to the title he won in 2022. We'll hear a bit more about that later in the programme. And on the tennis stage, Carlos Alcaraz swept aside Russia's Roman Safiulin 6-4, 6-4, 6-4 in his first singles match since April. The Spaniard's been recovering from a wrist injury which caused him to miss the French Open and Wimbledon. And three-time major champion Stan Wawrinka was beaten by Matteo Berrettini in his final match at a Grand Slam. The 41-year-old Swiss is retiring at the end of the season. More sport from me a little bit later on.
2: Isaac, many thanks.
1: Now let's talk business stories. Archana Shukla is with us live from Mumbai. And let's talk about this lawsuit against Amazon, Archana. What's that all about?
10: Well, Andrew, you know, the US consumer watchdog in 22 US states have filed a lawsuit, and they're alleging that Amazon has been manipulating the online auctions for advertisers. So what really happens, Andrew, is if you have to advertise on Amazon some of these sponsored products or brands, Amazon actually opens an auction bid. The highest bidder obviously wins the bid, but the price is set by the second highest bidder. And the policy that Amazon runs says that the highest bidder will only pay the second highest price plus 1 cent more. But the charge and the allegation in the lawsuit says that for many years, since 2018 or 2019, Amazon has actually been charging the highest bidder the price that they had bid, which was many times over the actual price that should have been based on the policy. And the company has been making nearly about $20 billion in extra excess money by manipulating this, the way the auctions proceed. And almost a million advertisers have been rigged through this system that Amazon has been running, and that is where the charge is. And the consumer watchdog says that in turn, what happens if the advertisers are paying more money, it eventually is being passed down to the consumers, and the consumers are being charged more for those products.
1: Okay, I mean, the way you set it out, it sounds very clear that the rules say one thing and Amazon's been doing a different thing. Is this going to end up in court?
10: It certainly will. The lawsuit has already been filed, but Amazon has strongly disagreed with this premise. They are saying that this lawsuit is misguided, and the watchdog is not able to understand how the advertising system operates and how operators advertise. Basically, Amazon says that they look at real-world performance of the bids and they adjust it, and it's not fixed to one number. And the auction mechanism works in a different way than how the FTC, the Federal Trade Commission, is actually presenting it to be. So it certainly will end up in court. And this isn't the first time that the two have, sparred. In the past, FTC had alleged that, Amazon was actually enrolling consumers for Prime subscriptions, and Amazon later settled that case. So there is certainly, a lot of legal battle ahead for Amazon and the Federal Trade Commission here.
1: All right. Thank you very much indeed to Shana Shukla, live with us from Mumbai. Online for you today at bbc.com/news. Much more, of course, about the guilty verdict on Duane Keefe D. Davis in the Tupac Shakur trial. That came in about four hours ago, something like that, after a 30-year legal battle. You can read about it at bbc.com/news. And there's also more updated all the time on the story we've been talking about concerning Shein, which has been listed on the stock market in Hong Kong, but its value has plummeted from what was believed to be a $100 billion company to a $25 billion company. Shein shares fall in long-awaited stock market debut, the name of the article, at bbc.com/news. Anne Soy and Andrew Peach with you on Newsday from the BBC World Service. And stay with us, because the global headlines are coming up.
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2: This is Newsday from the BBC World Service with Anne Soy in Nairobi and Andrew Peach in London.
1: On the way, Afghanistan's Taliban government urging the West to deepen ties with the country while defending the restrictions on women's education and professional training.
2: And shares in the fast fashion giant Shein tumble in its much-anticipated stock market debut.
1: And in Nepal, still the search is on for hundreds of people who were caught up in the flooding.
21: BBC News with Roisin Hasty. A jury in the United States has found a former gang leader guilty of orchestrating the drive-by killing of the rapper Tupac Shakur in 1996. Jurors in Las Vegas took 3 hours to convict Duane Keefe D. Davis of murder. The Nepali Prime Minister, Birendra Shah, has said last week's devastating flash floods weren't an ordinary event, but driven by climate change. More than 900 people are now known to have been killed. The UN Refugee Agency has welcomed Pakistan, confirming that 16,000 Afghans will be exempted from being deported to Afghanistan for now. Pakistan said it acted on humanitarian grounds. Colombia's new right-wing president, Abelardo de la Espriella, says at least 20 people have been killed in the biggest airstrike on dissident militants since he came to power last month. The head of Ukraine's state rail company says Russian missile strikes on a rail depot in Kyiv have killed at least 7 people. Oleksandr Pertsovsky said 6 of those killed were railway employees. President Trump has lauded a U.S. Supreme Court ruling that allows construction on his cherished White House ballroom to proceed. A cultural organization had sued his administration for beginning construction without approval from Congress. Shares in the online fast fashion retailer Shein have slumped after the company made its long-awaited stock market debut in Hong Kong. Early trading saw shares drop around 10% and remain below the offer price. A tanker has reported being struck sailing out of the Strait of Hormuz. The British Maritime Trade Operations Agency said the incident happened near Oman's port of Kasab. And the mayor of New York, Zoran Mamdani, has said that 2 of the people stabbed in Times Square by a knife-wielding woman is dead, while the other victim was in a stable condition in.
2: Thank you for that summary. Hello and welcome to Newsday on the BBC World Service. We're coming to you live from Nairobi with me, Anne Soy, and from London with Andrew Peach. And over the next half hour, we'll bring you stories on the shipping on the Strait of Hormuz and the search and rescue efforts that are ongoing in Nepal.
1: Also, the fast fashion brand Shein is in the news this morning. It's debuted on the stock market in Hong Kong, but how are those company valuations doing? We'll have more on that. And your thoughts are very welcome always on Newsday. Do get in touch with us if you'd like to join in the conversation. Plus 44 77 86 20 50 85.
2: Now, families of more than 600 workers believed to be trapped in a vast network of mud-filled tunnels along Nepal's Trishuli River are clinging on hope that their loved ones can be found alive. Rescuers continue battling to reach them, using explosives to blast into the hillsides before pumping in air to because they are fearing that a critical window to reach survivors is closing. Those waiting for news are among many in surrounding communities who haven't heard from loved ones since flash floods happened last Wednesday. Nearly 4,000 people remain missing. Our correspondent Azadeh Mushiri has been traveling through the affected areas.
0: We've been driving from the capital, Kathmandu, to one of the worst affected areas, the district of Rasua. What you're hearing are the winding, dizzying dirt roads up the mountains of northern Nepal. The roads have only recently opened up since the flood. They're muddy, and that's because of the rains. We've seen 3 bulldozers so far who have clearly been working on clearing these roads up. So this is our first chance to see the state of the villages there. That is the sound of crickets because it's now nighttime. We've been on the road for 6 hours and we've come to a full stop. We've been stuck here for about an hour and that's because of the conditions of the roads. They're so muddy, they're windy, it's narrow, and so trucks carrying aid and relief supplies are paralyzed here. Andrew, let's go see what's happening.
4: They're moving.
0: So we made it to the village of Dunche, and now, this morning, we're trying to make our way as close to the path of the flood, and the road I'm walking on has just cut off. It's now all silt and mud and debris, and yet the villagers tell me that this road used to go all the way round the mountains to the trading village of Siabrubisi, and yet, looking around, there's nothing left. And when I look at where the debris has fallen, the way the trees around me have been completely uprooted, the height and the power of that wall of water that day is very clear. A helicopter is arriving. It looks like it's dropping off a group of emergency workers. That's because on the other side of the Butikosi River, which flows under the road I'm on, there's an entrance to the Chilime hydropower tunnel. And there, villagers have told me there are 6 workers who are trapped. They're not sure they're alive, but clearly rescue operations are ongoing. Sadly, there are hundreds of workers trapped in tunnels across northern Nepal. A man has just arrived to look over the tunnel. His name is Konchul Bahadur Tamang, and he told me that he's a computer engineer at the hydro power company, and that he knows the people who are trapped inside that tunnel. He comes here every few days to see whether the rescue operations are having any luck.
6: When there is a flood or an earthquake, the tunnel is the only safe place to stay. But this time it wasn't safe. Rescuers have been able to get 90 meters inside, but they say there is a lot of mud and it's impossible to go in any further.
7: We're back at our hotel to meet Buddha Shrestha. He's the hotel manager's friend and was working in Timure when the flood hit. We've seen videos he's captured. And in them, you see Timur's leafy mountains covered in this terrifying haze. Water is swallowing up everything in its path. He told me one of his friends was badly injured, so he rushed to help him, but it was just too late.
22: I tried to help him, but after like 20 or 30 minutes, he cried a lot, and then he died in my arms. And after he died, after 10 minutes, the helicopter arrived. Me and his uncle put him in the helicopter, but he was no more before the helicopter arrived.
7: It's evening now, and the generator isn't working anymore, so it's pitch black. When I think back to this past day, as we've been driving and walking through these villages in Rasua, every single person we've met has lost someone. Some of them were caught in the flood themselves. It just feels like that day has completely changed these communities, and it's hard to imagine how long it will take them to recover.
2: Azadeh Moshiri reporting.
1: Now, Nepal is intensifying rescue operations after last week's catastrophic floods and landslides near the border with China. The death toll stands at more than 900, over 4,000 people still unaccounted for. Rescue teams are focusing now on the hydropower workers, which it's believed could be trapped inside tunnels buried by mud and debris. The rescuers are using heavy machinery and controlled explosions to try and get to them. Fresh flooding, landslides and unstable terrain are making the operation difficult. International teams from China, India and South Korea are assisting the Nepalese rescuers, and humanitarian agencies are providing emergency supplies to communities affected by the disaster. Now, one of the organisations involved in rescue and humanitarian efforts is the International Federation of the Red Cross and the Red Crescent, the IFRC. We're going to talk live now to Shrinkala Tapa, who's their head of programs in Nepal. And I think you're in Rasima, Shrinkala, which is one of the worst affected areas. What kind of things have you seen?
23: Thank you. But just to clarify, I am in Kathmandu at the moment, okay. But there is a big team in Rasua. Rasua was, till day before yesterday, it was difficult to access, but there is an alternative road now, which is not great, but, big vehicles are still difficult to get through, but then for a small 4x4, it's possible. So teams have been mobilized since day before yesterday to Rasua as well.
1: Okay. And obviously the news headlines focus on people who might still be trapped in the worst of situations, but even those people who are no longer trapped are still obviously struggling with the situation of a lack of supplies, of nowhere to live, of lack of electricity, all of those things which organisations like yours might be able to help with.
23: Correct. For Nuakot, because I was there in the field, and in Nuakot there are 4 holding centres, but if you look at the situation, it's still very difficult for people who have lost their homes and livelihoods. So they're sharing this holding center, but there needs to be a better intervention. And for the population who has been impacted in Rojava, now just now people have started to start looking at the devastation and how it has impacted the population, and relief is still, you know, very, I would say, because of the accessibility, it's still not as much as required. But in the days to come and as it unfolds, we are sure there will be more requirements. And saying that, even in Nuwakot, which still has a road access, some of the parts of Nuwakot are still not accessible. So they are trying to build the ropeways to send the relief materials. But apart from Rasua and Nuwakot, other districts that are now coming in picture are Dading, Chitwan, are also badly impacted.
1: And Shrinkhala, you've talked about the difficulty of road access. What sort of thing do you need to transport? What sort of aid is top of the list?
23: So at the moment, there are helicopters that are used by the government or the army for rescue. So more than 20,000 officials are in the ground or on the ground to conduct the rescue operations. But apart from that, air is the only mode that is feasible at the moment, particularly to Rasua. But the government is on it, and they're trying to open the road so that it becomes accessible. So in a nutshell, accessibility is the biggest challenge at the moment.
1: And it sounds like there's actually a pretty coordinated effort going on between the government, with other countries involved, with organisations like your own. It sounds like that aspect of it is going as well as it possibly could.
23: In the times of disaster and emergency, it's always kind of challenging. But I would say the coordination is there from the government, but it also requires coordination at all levels, which I would say the government will need to make it more efficient in terms of timely coordination and how they bring about all the relief and response, coming to Nepal as a coordinated effort, and is not, and as to avoid duplication of efforts. It's there. It's not completely not there, but I would say that can be improved.
1: Shrinkhala Thapa from the International Federation of the Red Cross and Red Crescent, thank you for your input, along with the report we heard from Azadeh Mashiri. That's where things are this morning as we approach a week since that flash flooding in Nepal.
2: One of the most influential clothing sites offering fast fashion, Shein, is beginning trading on the Hong Kong Stock Exchange today. Its valuation is around $26.5 billion, which is a lot, but not as much as it before it dropped 70% during its peak. Well, it's known for producing high fashion at a low price, but has also struggled with accusations of being environmentally wasteful. Shein says that its small batches reduce waste. So what does Shein's Hong Kong's listing tell us about the future of the company? Let's speak now to Kenan Machado. He's the executive director and head of research and analysis at Icarus Asia, a Hong Kong-based investment and risk advisory firm. Welcome to the program. Now,
3: thank you for
2: Shein
3: having me.
2: Has listed finally. What can we read from its performance so far?
3: Well, the stock is already down 10%, and it sort of leads into why Hong Kong allowed it to be listed there. As it's well known, regulators and exchanges in the US and the UK didn't really allow Shein to list there. And surprisingly, even regulators in its in mainland China as well. So it was a bit surprising because they were asking for a valuation that is nearly twice of its rival, the parent of Temu. And they have registered a $99 million loss for the first quarter. And even if you take out the one-time charge that is used in accounting before the IPO, their operating profit was at $258 million, but that was still down 26% from the year earlier. So it was surprising that they allowed it to list in the first place. It shouldn't have happened.
2: And what about the valuation? What's behind that significant drop from 100 billion to just about a quarter of it?
3: Yeah, so the entire model where Shein made money and grew its revenue was taking advantage really of the de minimis exemption that allows shipments under $800 in the United States and 150 euros in the European Union. Once that was out in terms of once those markets introduced tariffs, it sort of undermined Shein's entire business model. And they've been running losses and they've been having challenges. And they've been undercut by Temu by selling with sales products which are cheaper to produce as well as cheaper to buy for consumers as well. So Shein doesn't really have a moat when it comes to a commoditized business.
2: We have seen a major contrast from the appetite investors have in AI and technology companies at the moment. Mm-hmm. Is this a message perhaps to the other industries, clothing industries, for example?
3: That's right. That's a good question because it's a mixed answer, actually, because Shein's algorithm is quite good and it's the best in the industry. So they essentially figure out what are the trends that are going to happen and immediately place these orders with their suppliers. So the minute, even before you decide to buy, a Chinese company would already start making those products or those clothes or those particular trend lines. And that means that they could deliver that same product to you in 2 to 3 days. So that algorithm by itself at a certain price would be valuable to any of the companies around the world. But having said that, with interest rates in Japan going to rise and real interest rates in the US rising as well, the appetite for risk is that much lower. So that sort of puts into question the valuations of some of the AI companies, some of these tech startups as well.
2: And for Shein, what's your prediction? This is just the first day of the initial public offering. Which way is it going to go, do you think?
3: So thanks for that. You have to understand that merchant bankers have a mandate to support the share price when the stock lists. So I believe those losses, there has been a gap that has been held up by the merchant bankers. But once that goes away, I think it's not going to be looking very rosy. The problem with trying to catch a falling knife is that you inevitably get cut.
2: Many thanks for that. Kenan Machado, Executive Director and Head of Research and Analysis at Icarious Asia, a Hong Kong-based investment and risk advisory firm.
1: Now, after a period of relative calm, the conflict between Iran and the US in the Gulf has once again led to military action. The pressure point, of course, is the Strait of Hormuz. There, the US launched air attacks on targets around Iran's Larak Island. Tehran launched retaliatory strikes on US bases in Jordan. Caught in the middle of all of this, the world's shipping fleet, which would normally be transporting quite a big proportion of the world's oil through the strait. Live now to Arsenio Dominguez, Secretary General of the International Maritime Organization, who's live on Newsday from Hamburg in Germany. Thank you very much indeed for being with us. How would you assess the state of shipping through the Strait of Hormuz at the moment?
5: The situation clearly remains volatile, even though there have not been that many exchanges of attack between the involved parties. It's still not safe for ships to operate or transit through the Strait of Hormuz. We've seen in recent days some attacks on vessels. We're actually at present verifying a possible attack that took place last night on another tanker that was trying to transit eastwards through the Strait of Hormuz. So the message has not really changed. I understand negotiations continue to take place towards the future management of the Strait of Hormuz, but of course it's the root causes that remained that started the conflict and they're still not allowing shipping to operate freely in the region.
1: Okay, and I mean, the communication's always interesting because we quite often hear from the US and from Iran that ships are moving through the strait. And then you talk to someone from the industry like yourself and you say, well, who's going to risk it? You know, whatever the level of danger, there's too much danger for people to be risking their cargo, their crews and their insurance premiums.
5: Oh, absolutely. There are transits taking place, nothing near the usual 135 vessels that before the conflict were going through the Strait of Hormuz eastwards and westwards. But the reality is that some are still taking extraordinary risks. We've seen the attacks on vessels, we've seen innocent seafarers still a bit injured. So my message has remained very consistent. Until the situation is clear and we have guarantees that safety it's going to be reassured, ships should not be taking the risks. But there are some transits for whatever reason that they are taking place, and those are the ones that we are trying to understand further, the reason why they're taking place, despite the concerns that remained in the area.
1: Now, you're in Hamburg for a conference which brings together much of the maritime industry. Give me a sense of what people are saying about this, because in the end, the industry has to find other ways of moving cargo if this route is not going to be reopened soon.
5: Resilience and, of course, the importance of global maritime security is one of the main talking points in the conference. It is important to recognize the resilience of shipping because this is not the first time that we're going through difficult situations. We still have problems in the Red Sea and the Black Sea, and we have seen an increase of piracy attacks over the coast of Somalia in the Gulf of Aden. We find ways to operate. We find ways to avoid those regions. There's multimodal transportations that can allow some of the goods to be transported to other ports where it's safer for ships to approach and, of course, load and offload. But the reality is that, as you started the program with, it's that cargo that is very much in demand for everyone around the world, from oil to gas to food, fertilizers to containers, that then we will not be able to ship in the amounts and the quantities that we're used to, just because our vessels don't have the guarantees and the security to approach the areas in conflict.
1: And the people who are around you there from the maritime industry, are they gloomy about all of this, or they're just looking for solutions?
5: The shipping industry is always looking forward to solutions and how best to help each other, and at the same time, how we learn from this and prepare even better. Of course, the underlying message is that the countries need to come together onto the table and find ways to alleviate the differences that exist and allow shipping to trade not to be penalized for something that we are not a party to. We've just been used as collateral in all these situations, because it has been proven that by affecting shipping, you basically affect the whole world. And this is where the industry comes together into how we innovate, not only in technology, but the way that we operate and that we actually face these challenges together.
1: Thank you very much indeed for being with us. Always enjoy talking to you. Arsenio Dominguez, Secretary General of the International Maritime Organization, live on Newsday.
2: You're listening to Newsday from the BBC World Service with me, Anne Soy, Nairobi, Andrew Peach in London. And here is a reminder of our main headlines this hour. A jury has found a former gang leader guilty of orchestrating the killing of rapper Tupac Shakur, bringing a decades-long case to a close. And Nepal's prime minister says that last week's devastating flash floods were driven by climate change as rescuers continue with their search for thousands of missing people. Time now for some sports news. Isaac Fennin is here.
8: Yeah, Lionel Messi has brought the curtain down on what has been a wonderful international career as he announced his retirement from playing for Argentina. He leaves having played 207 times for his country and scoring 125 goals. He's won a World Cup, 2 Copa America titles for his country. This is actually his second international retirement. He quit very briefly in 2016 after a few high-profile failures, including the 2014 World Cup final. But when he returned, the quiet, unassuming Messi was replaced by a vocal leader, as our South American football expert Tim Vickery spoke of earlier.
9: Yeah, when some people are born leaders, others achieve leadership, and others have leadership thrust upon them. With Messi, it was certainly never the first case. He was never born a leader. I think he had to work on himself and transform himself into that kind of figure. He did it with great success. So I think there's probably a lesson for us all there, in that this is a case of someone who's born with extraordinary gifts, who's had to work hard at areas where he's not so naturally gifted in order to achieve success.
8: And he says that he has nothing more to give Argentina, but he also leaves with a legacy where he has nothing left to prove, even though obviously he lost that final.
9: Yeah, I wondered whether he might be tempted to stay on as a kind of transition, as a bridge. And remember your football history. Remember how difficult it was for Brazil after Pelé. Remember how difficult it was for Argentina after Maradona. I wondered if he might be tempted, even in a kind of way of Master Yoda from Star Wars, to stay on as a kind of veteran and pass the force on to the next generation. But I think two things are probably mitigated against that. One is the recent death of his father, and the other is the chasm between the two teams in that World Cup final. I know Spain only won by 1-0, but Argentina were never really in the game. And I think at that point, Messi was probably thinking, you know what? I think it's over. Time to leave the stage to the next generation. And they now have a very, very difficult task trying to follow in his footsteps.
8: And for Messi, one final question about how he leaves, the legacy he leaves for Argentinians. Where does he rank in the pantheon of great Argentinian footballers? And the question I'm asking really is, is he comparable? Is he better than Maradona in the eyes of Argentinians, do you think?
9: I don't think he'll ever be as close to Argentines as Maradona was. Also, I think the heights that Maradona touched in the World Cup of Mexico 86, I don't even think Pelé touched those heights in the course of a World Cup. So that's something that you can't take away from Maradona. But Maradona's career is as mazy as one of his dribbles. Messi leaves a legacy of, it's more than 20, it's 21 years as an international player. 21 years, 207 matches. That's an extraordinary body of work, an extraordinary body of consistency, and an extraordinary example of persistence in difficult circumstances. So I think based on his longevity, you would probably have to place him above Maradona simply for playing at such an elite level for so long. Although without ever touching the height. And Messi in 22, I think that there are some extraordinary things there. But what Maradona did in 86, when defenders could treat him much, much more harshly than anything Messi has had to deal with, I think that's difficult to compete with. But over the long term, so it depends what you want. It depends what you give more importance to. If you give more importance to the moments, then Maradona wins it. If you give more importance to the consistent body of work, then it goes to Messi.
8: Tim Vickery on Lionel Messi's international retirement. We'll talk transfer deadline day later on Newsday.
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1: Good morning, welcome to Newsday from the BBC World Service with Anne Sawyer in Nairobi and Andrew Peach in London.
2: Former gang boss Dwayne Kiffidi Davis has been found guilty of orchestrating the murder of rapper Tupac Shakur nearly 30 years on. We'll hear from his biographer.
14: You know, he grew up in a ghetto. He'd write poetry under streetlights at night, you know, when his mother's electricity would be turned off. He was different because he wasn't so street.
1: More than 6 million Afghans have been deported from neighbouring countries in recent years. But what are they now going back to? Our chief international correspondent will bring us that story from the Afghanistan-Pakistan border in a moment.
2: And the summer transfer window closes today as several English Premier League clubs are still scrambling to get key deals over the line. So what will the day bring? Isaac Fennin will be here with the latest. But first, the latest bulletin of world news.
15: BBC News with Emily Thomas. A former gang leader has been found guilty of the murder of the American rapper Tupac Shakur 30 years ago, the only ever conviction in one of the country's highest profile unsolved cases. The jury in Las Vegas took 3 hours to convict Dwayne Kifidi Davis of orchestrating the drive-by killing of the 25-year-old star at the prime of his career. He'll be sentenced in October. The BBC's Anushka Mutanda Dokti was in court to hear the verdict.
16: Dwayne Kifidi Davis isn't accused of pulling the trigger. He's accused of orchestrating the crime, being the shot caller or the OG who was responsible for the shots that killed Tupac Shakur but didn't physically pull the trigger. So when you hear about that hunting, when you hear about him driving around in the white Cadillac in Vegas searching for Tupac Shakur and Suge Knight, the prosecution are building the theory that not only was he out looking for these men, he then secured a weapon to ensure that he could complete the crime.
15: The Nepali Prime Minister, Birendra Shah, has said last week's devastating flash floods were driven by climate change. He said they showed risks in the Himalayan region were increasing and it was time to strongly raise the issue with the international community. At least 900 people are known to have been killed in Nepal. More than 4,000 are missing. Dr. Rudra Prasad Marasini, the Chief Medical Superintendent of Nepal's National Trauma Centre, says the high number of deaths in the floods mean they're mainly treating minor injuries.
17: Very few cases are very serious, but most of the cases are minor injuries and fractures. Minor injuries have been treated in the district hospitals, and the other cases, those which cannot be treated in the district hospitals, has been rescued by the heli or ambulance to the National Trauma Center.
15: The right-wing Colombian president, Abelardo de la Espriella, says at least 20 people have been killed in the biggest airstrike on dissident militants since he came to power in August. Warren Bull reports.
18: Colombia's new president said one of those killed was identified as the Tiger, a leading member of a splinter group of the FARC who'd refused to sign up to a peace deal with a previous government. Abelardo de la Esfriella said 5 people were captured and 2 children were rescued. Forensic experts who've examined the site in Guaviare, south of Bogota, say at least 3 of those killed were children. The right-wing president said the attack was aimed at weakening militants and disrupting their drug trafficking activities, in line with his election promise to adopt a hardline policy against criminal groups.
15: The head of Ukraine's state rail company says Russian missile strikes on a rail depot in Kyiv have killed at least 7 people. Oleksandr Piatovsky said 6 were railway employees. A missile and drone attack in Boryspil in the wider Kyiv region killed 1 person and damaged an apartment building. Russia said its armed forces had targeted the region's industrial and energy facilities. World News from the BBC. President Trump has lauded a US Supreme Court ruling that allows construction work on a ballroom in the White House to proceed, even as lawsuits for and against the project are thrashed out in court. The president said it meant the project could go forward without any further contingency, doubt, or threat, and it would now be completed by mid-2028. Shares in the online fast fashion retailer Shein have slumped in Hong Kong after the company made its long-awaited stock market debut. Early trading saw shares drop around 10%, and despite a rally, they're still below the offer price. The company's now valued at around a quarter of its 2022 peak of nearly $100 billion. Shein's chief financial officer is Lei Gui.
24: The Hong Kong listing marks a new starting point for Shein. Going forward, we will continue to innovate, optimize our supply chain, and work closely with our supply chain partners to achieve mutual growth and shared success. We will also embed compliance, transparency, and industry standards into every aspect of our operations, enabling consumers around the world to enjoy the beauty of fashion.
15: The White House says the U.S. Army Secretary Dan Driscoll is stepping down after 18 months in the role in the latest departure of a top military leader during the Trump administration. No reason was given, but U.S. media have referred to tensions with the Defense Secretary Pete Hegseth. An American beer firm has turned to social media for help locating thousands of cans taken from a distribution center in California. Pabst Brewing Company is offering a reward for help finding its missing Blue Ribbon beer. $25,000 worth of the product bound for San Diego were taken by an alleged thief using false documentation. An earlier shipment intended for Arizona also never turned up, and police say they're investigating a possible link. BBC News.
1: Thank you very much for that. Welcome to Newsday, Anne and Andrew today. We're going to focus in the next few minutes on the situation in Afghanistan, because hundreds who left when the Taliban came back to power 5 years ago are now being forced to go home. Our chief international correspondent, Lise Doucette, will be live with us soon.
2: Also, we've got more on that guilty verdict.

0: in music history, cementing the genre's violent reputation at a time of feuding between rappers from the East and West Coasts of the US. For 30 years then, his killing has been one of America's most famous unsolved murders. But now a jury in Nevada has convicted a former gang leader of masterminding the killing. Kathy Scott is the author of The Killing of Tupac Shakur and spent years pushing for this case to be reopened. She told me how she reacted when she heard the news.
1: Oh, I was thrilled. I almost got choked up. It's about time that 30 years, my gosh, almost, and 30 years to the day practically, and it was just such good news, and finally, you know, justice was served.
0: For many of our listeners, Tupac Shakur will be a huge name in music. For many other listeners, they won't know much about Tupac Shakur's career. So tell us about him.
1: We started out just rapping, you know, on doing songs and poetry when he was a teenager, and then they started putting him on stages here and there. He grew up in a ghetto, and he'd write poetry under streetlights at night, you know, when his mother's electricity would be turned off, and he was so driven, and just got lucky. Some people saw him, and he was so talented, you know, and he was sort of hip hop and rap was fairly new, and all these new artists were coming up, and he was different because he wasn't so street, you know what I mean? There was poetry behind it. He could do the street thing too, but I think he was handsome, and he smiled a lot, and he was so talented and so smart, and I think that he just was, people liked him, and his music just literally took off.
0: So everything fell together, because I guess there'd be a lot of very talented people, you know, writing lyrics and all of that, but you've got to be spotted, right? And have the you know, the whole package of things that you've just described.
1: Exactly. Yeah, it was the whole package. And, you know, I had people behind him, a school, they got behind him, one of his teachers, and she kind of became a mentor. She was white, and she saw something in him. And then, you know, and I think he would have been on, I mean, I think he would have eventually been a talking head. He was so philosophical. He was young and immature, but he, you catch him in a nice quiet moment, and he'd talk about world events, and who knows what he could have become. He was a voice for his generation, all races, all, you know, countries. He was definitely that.
0: And back in the 1990s, his killing was in the context of a lot of feuding and dispute between different rappers and hip-hop artists.
1: Yeah, it was a hip-hop war, really, he and Biggie Smalls, which started at a studio when Tupac he was outside his studio, and he was going inside, and Biggie was up there recording, and he had some jewelry stolen off of him and his homies, and it was in New York, and that was the start of the East Coast, West Coast rap war, because someone told Tupac that, hey, it was Biggie was behind it, he believed it, and that started the feud, and Biggie's mom told me that Biggie was just, because I interviewed her, and he was just brokenhearted, but nothing could change it. And I think, you know, basically he was killed by a gang, you know, a gang had nothing to do with music. It was, Orlando Anderson stealing a necklace off of somebody, and then, you know, they happened to see him coming out of a Mike Tyson fight and started stomping on him, and then Keefe D went looking for him and knew where he would be performing that night at a club, and they headed to it and happened to see Tupac and Biggie in a car on the way, and that was it. It was just street justice. You did this to me, I do it to you. Two for one.
0: Why has this story gripped not only music fans, but also the legal process for 30 years?
1: I think that's driven it even more because, I mean, they just simply were not interested in solving it. It's the reason I wrote the book.
0: Who wasn't interested in solving it?
1: The cops, detectives, they told me it would be bad.

0: bad for tourism. It doesn't look good. And they literally, they want to talk to out-of-town reporters. I hooked them up with one, and then a detective yelled at me and said, don't you ever do that. I dropped one off at Homicide. He met me downtown, said he couldn't talk to them. They wouldn't return his calls. I said, I'm going that way, and I can stop by Homicide. And I took him in, introduced him, and left. And cop called me, and a detective, and said, don't ever do that to me. I'm not talking to the national media. So they really thought the story would just go away, and it didn't. Bad for tourism.
1: I see. And
0: and today it's a whole new sheriff. There's a different sheriff, different regime up there at the police department. He got into office about 3 years ago, same time. Keefe D moved to Nevada, like foolishness, because they didn't have to extradite him. And he was the one who got it moving, the new sheriff. And a detective who'd been on the force for a while, they were the ones who really pushed it through to make it happen.
1: And it's clear talking to you now how much you love Tupac and his work. It obviously makes you think very much about why that is and what you loved about him. Put that into words for me.
0: I think it was unique, and I knew who he was because I was an MTV watcher. You know, I'm not that decade, but I knew who he was, and I knew how talented. He just touched people. He was, you know, he had a... his music and his words. I mean, my favorite song, his rap song, is Dear Mama, and it's almost an anthem to his mother who was a crack addict, and he forgave her, you know, and loved her, and that I still tear up every time I hear it. I mean, he moved me as much as he moved, you know, people his age, and so I think he was a voice for that generation.
1: Tupac biographer Kathy Scott. I should say that police have always disputed the idea that they just failed to investigate. They say the case stalled because witnesses wouldn't cooperate and because the evidence wasn't strong enough to make an arrest.
2: And a voice for that generation, as the biographer was just saying there, his voice traveled around the world. Ikai Wilson in Uganda says that it said that justice delayed is justice denied, but in this instance, he welcomes that verdict, and he hopes that the convicted killer will go away for a long time, he says. In the past 3 years, more than 6 million Afghans have been sent back to their home country from neighboring Pakistan and Iran. Both countries have increased deportations, citing security concerns and the lack of correct legal documents. Many of the returnees have not been in Afghanistan for decades and are entering into a country that's already grappling with a humanitarian crisis. From the Tokham border crossing between Afghanistan and Pakistan, Lise Doucette reports.
3: They call this Zero Point. It's the main crossing between Pakistan, about 50 meters away, and Afghanistan. And there's a tide of Afghan families coming through these metal gates. A woman with a goat on a rope, a man with a huge suitcase on his head, and three little girls, each of them carrying a rooster or a chicken. Entire families, many generations, who've grown up on the other side, spending decades there and coming back to a country many have never even been to before.
4: The journey was very difficult. My husband had been deported 20 days earlier, and I had to borrow money from several people to make the journey. I have never been to Afghanistan before.
3: What do you say to the Pakistanis?
4: We spent many good years there and lived well, but this year the Pakistanis caused us a great deal of hardship. They would not allow my husband to work. There was work available, but he was afraid to go because the police might arrest him.
3: Every Afghan family we speak with speaks about being mistreated by the Pakistanis. Can't confirm that right here. But Pakistan has been saying that it's given refuge to millions of Afghans for decades through all of its wars, and it's time for the Afghans to go home. We're looking into this makeshift office, Taliban flags everywhere. Then from here, Those who have documents can go on to the United Nations, and then they'll be given a refuge. The UN hopes for just a few days in a tented village nearby.
5: Assalamu alaikum. Assalamu alaikum. Namatan Chief, what's your name?
6: My name is Saber.
5: How many in your family have been forced to come back to Afghanistan?
6: Talwesh.
7: I have seven brothers, my sister-in-law, their children, my children, all of us.
5: And what about your future? Can you start over again here?
7: The problem here is that there are no business or job opportunities in Afghanistan these days. However, I will do whatever work I can find.
5: And are you worried that some of your daughters, some of your nieces won't be able to go to school in Afghanistan?
7: Of course I am worried. They need an education. They should have the opportunity to become doctors, engineers, or whatever they choose to be in the future. Here they have no option but to stay at home with nothing to do.
5: Over the past 3 years, more than 6 million Afghans have been forced to come home in circumstances like this, either from Pakistan or from Iran on the other border. But forcing people to go home is a violation of international principles. Charlie Goodlake is the spokesperson in Kabul for the United Nations Refugee Agency, the UNHCR.
8: We haven't seen returns on this level anywhere in the world in recent history. This is almost a medium-sized country that is coming back to Afghanistan and having to reintegrate and to reabsorb.
5: The Taliban authorities are facing crises of their own. Could they do this, respond to the needs of these people on their own?
8: I do not believe that they can do this alone. I don't think there's many countries in the world that could receive 6 million people on their own. But let me be also very clear, we're also here to raise challenges with them where we have disagreements, and those are on very clear issues. About girls going back to school, about our national staff being able to come back to UN offices.
5: We're heading now to see someone who was deported twice. He's not just worried about being here, he's terrified. He used to police the streets for the government, ousted by the Taliban. We can't reveal his location, his identity. Tell me what your life is like now.
9: I feel that my life is under threat and I can't even go outside. I spend all my day at home.
5: The Taliban authorities have offered an amnesty. You don't believe them?
9: I do not believe in their amnesty at all. I have no trust in it because many of my friends were killed.
5: Did you try to find a way out?
9: I tried. But I do not know where I can go. I'm afraid to travel because something might happen to me, God forbid. I live with these fears all the time.
5: The biggest forced return in the world shows no sign of stopping, and a world preoccupied by so many other crises seems to take little notice.
2: That report by Lise Doucette, our chief international correspondent, who joins us now from the border crossing between Afghanistan and Pakistan. Welcome to the program, Lise. Now, what an incredibly difficult situation that you're describing there. Tell us about the one story that stuck with you.
3: As you know, and from covering it in many parts of the world, any family forced to suddenly move, and in some cases, and in fact in many of the cases we saw at this border crossing, people who have built lives over decades in another country, a country next door that they've never been to, now they're forced to return to, and to return to the country when it is mired in multiple crises of its own. It's hard. And it's harder because they are being forced to go, that it wasn't their own decision. It's made even more painful by the fact that there is so little support. Foreign aid funding, as we know from many parts of the world, has been cut, but it's been cut more than anywhere else in Afghanistan because of the Taliban rules, as we highlighted in that report. And Afghanistan is facing its own humanitarian and economic issues. So It's yet again another example about how that there are unprecedented moments are happening and the world is just too busy to try to help.
2: What fears do the families have, especially the families that have daughters, have about returning to Afghanistan?
3: Well, that is especially pronounced because in Pakistan as well as in Iran, girls and women can be educated. In Taliban-ruled Afghanistan, girls cannot be educated past secondary school, can't go into secondary school, women can't go to university. We also interviewed the Taliban foreign minister, Amir Khan Muttaqi, and I said to him, if this continues and you stop, you don't train women doctors, women teachers, other women professionals, is this the kind of country that you want to represent? And he admitted that they're worried. He said there's no shortages now, but yes, it will be a problem in the future if we don't have trained women in our society. Now, I should emphasize, Anne, that Pakistan and Iran both say that we have given refuge to Afghans for decades. I first started reporting on the issue of Afghan refugees in Pakistan and Iran in the 80s, during the Cold War, when Afghans then were the biggest refugee crisis in the world. 6 million Afghans at that time had fled mainly into neighboring Iran and Pakistan because of the war then. So there have been many chapters, and both Pakistan and Iran say it's time for Afghans to go home, but it's the manner in which they're going home. Both Pakistan and Iran deny that there has been mistreatment, that it's been abuse, but we hear the accounts from, we heard those accounts from every family we met at the Pakistan border. The abuses have been documented by human rights groups working in both Pakistan and Iran. To add insult to injury, not only are Afghans being forced to go, and some not just worried about their lives, but fearing for their life in Afghanistan. And they have really been forcibly, with the emphasis on force, forcibly pushed to go back to Afghanistan.
2: What do the governments of Pakistan and Iran say about that, you know, what you're talking about, the forcible push of, you know, these people, millions of them, back to Afghanistan?
3: They deny it. They make their own statements saying that that they are mindful of the principles, the humanitarian principle that the UN continues to emphasize, other aid agencies like the International Organization for Migration, that any returns must be voluntary, safe, dignified. But the scenes that have gone on month after month, year after year, on what are more than 20 crossings, several officials, some unofficial, on both the Pakistan and the Iran side are heartbreaking. There's no denying that there have been incidents, but both Pakistan and Iran, and Pakistan's foreign ministry again emphasized in a briefing in Islamabad to a question asked by our colleague from the BBC Urdu service, what was happening to the Afghans who in Pakistan who were fearful of leaving and being more made to go. And they said that abuse would not be tolerated.
2: Many thanks, Lise Doucette, there at the border between Afghanistan and Pakistan. And we're going to hear an interview she's done with the Taliban foreign minister later this hour.
1: In the English Premier League, it is transfer deadline day. As a Manchester City fan, some might say we're already top of the league, so why do we need any more players? But nonetheless, there's quite a lot of talk about who we might buy.
6: Well, literally, you know, you don't stop getting better, do you? Because Manchester City, they have open talks with Chelsea. They're trying to sign Enzo Fernandez. We'll see whether that deal will get pushed over the line. They have also agreed a deal for around about $88 million to sign Ilemane Ndiaye from Everton. Everton, meanwhile, have agreed a deal for Monaco and USA forward Follorin Balogun. The proposed move that City had for Liverpool's forward Cody Gakpo looks to have fallen through, which is why they've pivoted to Ndiaye. Liverpool did, though, complete the signing of France forward Bradley Barcola from Paris Saint-Germain, and we will be talking a lot about the transfer deadline day later on with our chief football writer, Phil McNulty, who is going to join us live on the programme.
1: Thank you very much indeed for that. Right, let's talk about Apple now. Has a new boss as of today. We heard from Tim Cook on the BBC World Service yesterday. Archana Shukla is in Mumbai. Tell us about the new man at the top.
10: Well, he's an insider, John Ternus. He's taking over from Tim Cook today. And, you know, Ternus has literally spent half his life at Apple and is, you know, used to head their hardware and engineering division, which is at the heart of what Apple does. At the end of the day, Apple still identifies as a gadgets company, and that hardware is really at the heart of it, and Ternus was heading that. And he's taking over now at a time. In just the next week, Apple will be releasing its new launches, and that possibly will be his first test, because these will be devices that he himself has you know, spearheaded. Apple is about to launch its first foldable iPhone, a smart display that can recognize who's speaking and maybe tailor content according to that. And these will be out for test with the consumers as they are launched. There are a lot of other products that are in the pipeline that he's spearheaded and will be coming in. But the biggest question will be, you know, will Apple make the move ahead on artificial intelligence, where it's lagged its, other companies with new Siri AI coming in? That will be the next test on charts for the new CEO.
1: Very interesting that Apple can still make such profits out of hardware when so many other giants like Microsoft are trying to get out of the hardware market if they possibly can. Thank you very much indeed to Archana Shukla in Mumbai. This is Newsday from the BBC World Service with Anne Soy in Nairobi, Andrew Peach in London, and the global headlines are next on the BBC World Service.
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12: We're in a renaissance of science, and amazing new tools are becoming available. We're tackling new diseases, and that's the exciting part. The bad part is there's been this incredible politicization of vaccines.
13: It's often been said that arts and culture can benefit our mood, but you might be surprised to learn they can actually make a real difference to our physical health too.
14: These figures were so high for food poisoning, and they've said the burden is similar to that of TB or malaria or HIV.
15: We have a right to expect food safety, and that isn't the case across the globe.
16: The T cells that came from the after lunch draw, they were better at doing their job. And what T cells do is find infected cells and remove them. It suggested that a meal really did make a difference.
11: Health and well-being from the BBC World Service.
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1: Nepal's Prime Minister says the flash flooding was driven by climate change. We've just heard the death toll from the disaster has been revised upwards to over 1,000.
2: And we'll hear from a doctor in Nepal as we speak to our correspondent in China.
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17: BBC News with Emily Thomas. More than 1,000 people are now confirmed to have died in the devastating flash floods which struck a Himalayan region on the Nepal-Tibet border last week. The overwhelming majority have been reported on the Nepalese side. Nearly 4,000 people remain still unaccounted for. A jury in the United States has found a former gang leader guilty of orchestrating the drive-by killing of the rapper Tupac Shakur in 1996. Jurors in Las Vegas took 3 hours to convict Dwayne Keefe D. Davis of murder. The UN Refugee Agency has welcomed Pakistan, confirming that 16,000 Afghans will be exempted from being deported to Afghanistan for now. Pakistan said it acted on humanitarian grounds. Colombia's new right-wing president, Abelardo de la Espriella, says at least 20 people have been killed in the biggest airstrike on dissident militants since he came to power last month. Ukraine says Russian missile strikes have targeted Kyiv and the surrounding region. An attack on a rail depot in Kyiv killed at least 7 people. President Trump has lauded a US Supreme Court ruling that allows construction on his cherished White House ballroom to proceed. A cultural organization had sued his administration for beginning construction without approval from Congress. Chinese officials say solar energy has surpassed coal as the country's largest source of power for the first time. Solar generation accounted for about an eighth of China's total in the first 7 months of this year. Shares in the online fast fashion retailer Shein have slumped after the company made its long-awaited stock market debut in Hong Kong. Early trading saw shares drop around 10%. And a tanker has been reportedly struck sailing out of the Strait of Hormuz. The British Maritime Trade Operations Agency said it happened near Oman's port of Khasab. World News from the BBC.
2: Thank you for that summary. Hello and welcome to Newsday on the BBC World Service. You're with me, Anso, in Nairobi. Andrew Peach is in London. And this half hour, we go to Nepal and China and get the latest on the situation there. We'll also go to Afghanistan, where the Taliban foreign minister has been speaking to our correspondent.
1: Also coming up, the Queen vocalist Freddie Mercury would have been 80 years old this week. We're going to hear from the woman in his life, Mary Austin, in a rare interview. We welcome your messages on anything you hear us talking about. Our number is +44 77 86 20 50 85.
2: Rescuers in Nepal say that they are making progress using controlled explosions and heavy machinery to go deeper into hydropower tunnels, where an estimated 600 workers are feared trapped following last week's flash floods on the Nepal-Tibet border. Over 1,000 people are now known to have been killed and more than 4,000 remain missing. Our correspondent Azadeh Moshiri has travelled to Rasuwa in Nepal, one of the worst affected areas, to hear about those rescue efforts.
18: A helicopter is arriving. It looks like it's dropping off a group of emergency workers. That's because on the other side of the Bhoti Kosi River, which flows under the road I'm on, there's an entrance to the Chilime hydropower tunnel. And there, villagers have told me there are six workers who are trapped. They're not sure they're alive, but clearly rescue operations are ongoing. Sadly, there are hundreds of workers trapped in tunnels across northern Nepal. A man has just arrived to look over the tunnel. His name is Konchul Bahadur Tamang, and he told me that he's a computer engineer at the Hydro Power Company.
19: When there is a flood or an earthquake, the tunnel is the only safe place to stay. But this time it wasn't safe. Rescuers have been able to get 90 meters inside, but they say there is a lot of mud and it's impossible to go in any further.
2: Dr. Rudra Prasad Marasini is the chief medical superintendent of Nepal's National Trauma Center. I asked him what type of injuries he's seeing.
20: We are receiving very minor injuries only. This happened while running out. Some cases has been thrown. And we also received few cases that is buried under the soil. And these are very severe injuries, abdominal injuries, chest injuries, and the limb injuries, which has been buried in the soil and mud, and that has been taken out at the time of rescue.
21: How are the patients, how are the injured getting to hospital?
20: This is really a difficult situation. Our rescue team of army and the Nepal police is doing work in the fields. First, they are rescuing in the field, and after that, the cases has been received to the shelter, treatment shelter, which has been created in the army camp in the Tirsuli and the Rasuwa. Once the minor injuries treatment there, then this has been brought to the Rasuwa District Hospital and the Trishuli District Hospital. And even after the management in the district hospital, those which cannot be managed in the hospital are heli-lifted to the Kathmandu, to the National Trauma Center and the Army Hospital and other respective hospitals in the Kathmandu.
21: Have those in hospital all been identified?
20: It's really difficult to identify in this type of flash floods and the due to the drowning. They started already decomposition, so it's very difficult to identify. So the only the way is the PCR, that the DNA testing, which can be done later on.
21: And what about the injured? Yeah. Have they all been identified? Have they been reunited with their relatives?
20: Even the injured person, most of the injured, they have lost their family. They don't have home, they don't have relatives. So we are trying to identify the shelter. And so we are sending them in the shelter.
2: Dr. Rudra Prasad Marasini, their Chief Medical Superintendent of Nepal's National Trauma Centre.
1: Let's go live to our correspondent in Beijing, Laura Bicker. Laura, tell me a bit more about the rescue efforts, not far from the border with China there, particularly in those hydropower tunnels.
0: Well, what we're hearing when it comes to the hydropower tunnels in Nepal is that there are 600 workers feared trapped in there. And over the weekend, what they did manage to do is pump air into those tunnels. Now, teams from China and experts from India have also joined the operation. One in seven of the missing in Nepal are thought to be trapped in these hydropower stations and hydropower tunnels. One of the reasons for this is Nepal had invested heavily in hydropower in the region and in those tunnels to try to harness electricity from their mountain rivers. And nine of those projects we're hearing have been destroyed or partially destroyed in the floods. Now, when it comes to the next part of the operation, what they have managed to do is clear the debris. And you've heard there that they've been blasting that with controlled explosions. In one tunnel, they did manage to get rescue workers inside briefly, but they found no one and exited. But it is now a real race against time, although relatives say that while that oxygen is still being pumped into the tunnel, they still have hope.
1: Okay, and Chinese media say that the part of a water tower is basically the only structure still standing after all of this.
0: And you can see that from the footage we're getting from Chinese state media. So the worst hit area on the Chinese side of the border in Tibet is Girong Port. This was the main land border between the two countries. Around 30% of all trade goes through here, and most of the tourist traffic, especially those who are making a pilgrimage between Nepal and Mount Kailash in Tibet. It was completely destroyed on Wednesday when that flood water, a torrent and a tsunami-like wave of mud and water came flying through the valley. Now, they have searched the area several times. Now they're using life-detecting equipment and going stage by stage to try to detect any life underneath the waist-high mud that they are wading through. So far, they say, they have found no survivors. There are nearly 550 people missing in this area. 16 people have been confirmed dead, and out of those missing, 261 of whom are foreigners. And when it comes to the rest of the rescue effort, they're sending up drones and they have surveillance points, according to Chinese state media, to try to monitor the glaciers. Now, there are 200 glacial lakes in the area, and monitor further landslides. Rescue efforts have had to be temporarily halted on and off over the weekend because of extra landslides. So now they're saying also they're examining the site of the original glacier fall, and they say that it still poses a significant risk.
1: And there's been a memorial service held in Tibet.
0: There was one held this morning, so it marks the seventh day since the disaster, and protocol here in China says on day seven there has to be a memorial service. It was held right across the region. All work came to a halt for just a few minutes as workers, rescue teams, authorities and China's appointed Panchen Lama, the second highest spiritual leader in Tibetan Buddhism, held a service, and then rescue work continued. But we're still trying to get more ideas and more kind of information about the victims in Tibet.
1: Laura, thank you very much indeed for that. Our correspondent, Laura Bicker, live with us on Newsday from Beijing.
2: Now, we were speaking earlier to our chief international correspondent, Lise Doucette, who is on the Afghan-Pakistani border. She's been talking to people being forcibly returned to Afghanistan. All of them express concern about what they would face there, fear of imprisonment, and for women and girls, a state of repression. Under Taliban rule, girls cannot attend secondary school or university, and women face severe restrictions on working, with many jobs prohibited. Lise began by asking the Taliban Foreign Minister Amir Khan Muttaqi about the Taliban government's relationship with the international community.
4: After this, we can divide the world into two parts. One is Asia and the other Europe, or one is East and the other is West. Our relations have developed a lot with regional and Eastern countries in terms of economy, politics, relations, investment. We have good achievements. And with European countries as well, there are developments. In some countries, our representative offices have opened and our diplomats have arrived.
22: You're still
3: isolated from the West. Is it a priority to try to fix that?
4: We shouldn't call all Europe the world. We have good relations with the world countries, and there are developments with the European countries.
3: One of the biggest issues blocking better relations with the West is how the Taliban government treats the rights of women and girls. Doesn't it concentrate your mind on the urgency of improving that?
4: The conduct with women shouldn't be looked at from the Western culture and traditions glasses. Here, the Afghan values should be looked at. But there are other developments in Afghanistan to look at. The cultivation of drugs in Afghanistan is zero. There is security in Afghanistan. Groups that could harm other countries, they are destroyed. There's a lot that we can have collaboration with the world.
3: You know that even Islamic officials from Saudi Arabia, from Qatar, from Indonesia, from so many Islamic countries the world over, gave you the same message. It's not an issue of a Western idea, educating women and girls and letting them work.
4: Yes, these issues have been discussed by various countries and international organizations. And I expressed that we have a lot of female students in religious madrasas, that they study until the end. In those madrasas, there are modern subjects too. And there are more than 3 million female students under class 6 in schools who study.
3: The UN says 2.4 million Afghan girls are now being deprived of a secondary education. If that continues, there won't be any Afghan women doctors, teachers, and many more. Is that the kind of country you want to represent?
4: This really is a problem, and it will be considered.
3: Would you start to make more positive movement on the other issues which matter to Western countries? Counterterrorism, inclusive governance.
4: We consider the issues of good governance, fighting drugs, and good security as our domestic issues. Whether the world say it to us or not, whether it's the demands of the world or not, we will do it.
3: For the past 5 years, you have been meeting diplomats from the world over who tell you those are not internal issues if you want to take up your seat at the United Nations. Are you unable or unwilling to have a meaningful discussion on those issues?
4: I don't think it is the norm in the rest of the world where the UN would refuse to recognize a country because that country is not inclusive or it is run only by one political party or family.
3: But you're also under international sanctions linked to terrorism and human rights, and the fact that only one country has formally recognized you, it doesn't send you a message, a strong message, that you have to do more?
4: As a foreign minister, I don't find it appropriate to name countries. But in many countries in the world, a lot of cruelty was done to humans. Huge atrocities happen, and it's still going on. But no one took away their recognition. That's why I can say that this is an excuse against Afghans.
3: So, Minister, 5 years on, what is your main message to the international community if there's to be any chance of achieving a different kind of relationship?
4: Our message is that those countries who had good interaction with us, they benefited, both economic and political. And those who didn't have relationship with us in the past 5 years, what have they benefited? Nothing.
2: Taliban's Foreign Minister Amir Khan Muttaqi there in conversation with the BBC's Liz Doucette.
1: This is Newsday from the BBC World Service with Anne Soy and Andrew Peach. The main news is that more than 1,000 people are now confirmed to have died in the devastating flash floods which tore through Nepal and Tibet last week. And a former gang leader has become the first man convicted over the notorious murder of the rapper Tupac Shakur 30 years ago.
2: Transfer time in the world of sport. Isaac Fennin with the latest.
6: Yes, an absolutely massive day in the world of football transfers. It is transfer deadline day. It could be one of the more dramatic we've ever seen. And joining me to chat through some of the big deals we might see today is our chief football writer, Phil McNulty. Morning to you, Phil. I imagine you've covered quite a few transfer deadline days. Some can pass with without much fanfare, but little incident. But today feels as though there could be some big deals. The one to watch, Enzo Fernandez's potential move from Chelsea to Manchester City.
7: Yes, it looks like that's one that we could be following all day. Manchester City have now opened talks with Chelsea for Enzo Fernandez. He's been an increasing target for them since Rodri went to Barcelona. I think it will cost them the sharp end of £120 million plus maybe to finally get him. But he's not been in the Chelsea squad recently. It's clear he's on his way out. And it looks like his destination will be Manchester City. Manchester City will be pretty busy today, I think, because they've also agreed £65 million with Everton for their forward Illiman Ndiaye. And one outgoing at Manchester City looks to be Jack Grealish, who is on his way back to Everton in a season-long loan deal. He was there last season, did reasonably well until he broke his foot in January, and it looks like he'll be on his way back there today.
6: Yeah, and Everton are going to be bringing busy as well, because they're bringing in a player many will be familiar with after this summer's World Cup.
7: Yes, and not for footballing reasons. Following Balogun, the United States striker, who was at AS Monaco. He was, of course, the player who had a red card overturned at the World Cup after President Donald Trump made representations to FIFA. I don't think President Trump's been involved in this part of his life, but Everton have agreed a £40 million deal with AS Monaco, and barring any late complications, that's also expected to go through today. Everton also have an interest in their former striker Richarlison at Spurs. Whether the arrival of Balogun impacts that remains to be seen. It wasn't moving forward yesterday, but Richarlison has made it very clear that he's unhappy at the manner in which Spurs have tried to move him on after making their own rash of signings. So probably worth keeping an eye on that, maybe a late development later today.
6: Yeah, and I mean, Spurs' big rivals are the champions, Arsenal. They've been fairly deliberate this summer. They've been linked with Julian Alvarez all summer long. Do you think that move could still happen?
7: Well, Mikel Arteta was asked about it after they won 1-0 at Aston Villa last night, and he gave a somewhat cryptic response, sort of pointing upstairs, saying it's a job for them, if you like. I mean, obviously they want Alvarez, as you rightly say, but as yet he's shown no inclination to want to come to Arsenal. He wants to join Barcelona, but Atletico's hierarchy have made it clear that hell would have to freeze over before they allowed that move to happen. So Alvarez is a little short of choices if he actually wants to leave Atletico, and Arsenal do want him. It's a big deal. It will probably cost in excess of £100 million. He was a big success in the Premier League at Manchester City. Whether there's time to do that...

0: The next challenge is rolling these practices out around the world. And solutions are getting closer. We visited the Hospital Universitario de la Princesa in Madrid, Spain, where they are working to make sure every potential sepsis case is treated as an emergency.
1: Buenos días. I'm trying to learn a little bit English.
0: Dr. Rosa Mendez specialises in anaesthesia, critical care and internal medicine.
2: At that moment, in Madrid, 20% of patients with sepsis did not survive. And if they suffer septic shock and develop multi-organ failure, the figure grows to almost 50%. We realized that we needed a better approach in sepsis. And we knew that success in treatment depended on having well-coordinated response.
0: Rosa and her team introduced the sepsis code.
2: We also knew that in hospitals already are fast-track protocols for heart attack or for stroke, so we asked ourselves, why not for sepsis?
0: Educating staff on the signs of sepsis and what to do next.
2: It's vital to know the warning signs to recognize sepsis quickly. If a patient with an infection has low blood pressure, increased breathing rate, or becomes confused, that patient could be developing sepsis and he must go to the hospital immediately. Inside the hospitals, when doctors or nurses suspect sepsis, they press an alarm button on our computer and activate the sepsis code alert. That patient becomes the top priority for the whole hospital, setting in motion care bundles. At the bedside, we administer oxygen, fluids and antibiotics at once. Meanwhile, lab provides urgent results. And thanks to the new technology, our group can identify the bacteria in just an hour instead of days. The whole hospital works together to save that single life.
0: And helping them get the information they need quickly enough to save lives.
2: We have worked hard to provide doctors and nurses the right tools. Automated alerts with the warning signs to recognize sepsis, fast lab results, and clear protocols for source control. We train all the clinicians in the hospital to recognize and treat sepsis, to act fast, and to do it right.
0: Like the APT sepsis scheme, the work at the Hospital Universitario de la Princesa led to a substantial improvement.
2: When we started the program, the sepsis code, in 2015, 24% of patients with sepsis and septic shock died in our hospital. After a few years, we brought this figure down to 17%.
0: And working with sepsis survivors opened up a new raft of research.
2: We also discovered saving the lives in the first few days is not everything. Approximately 20% of septic survivors faces a long and difficult recovery. They may have severe weakness, some need dialysis or rehabilitations for many months. So our fight today is not only for them to survive, it is for them to recover their lives back.
0: And things are changing in the UK too. When I took Bobby back to the neonatal intensive care unit that cared for him, there was information about sepsis on every screen and every wall. All part of the Just Ask, Could It Be Sepsis campaign. But are things changing fast enough? According to the UK Health Ombudsman, the body that investigates complaints against the UK's health service, sepsis diagnoses are still taking too long. They say thousands of the 48,000 deaths from sepsis-related illness are preventable.
3: There was the Ombudsman's report, which I think is now about 2.5 years old, which stated that nothing fundamentally had happened in the last 10 years. And that is absolutely horrific for us to hear after all our lobbying and work and everybody else's work with UK Sepsis Trust and, you know, all these people we talked to, that actually, and nothing material has changed. So it's a continuing struggle to get the wheels of motion turning.
4: If she'd have come in on a different day and seen a different consultant, it could be a very different story and she would be alive. now and nearly 18 years old. But it shouldn't be a lottery when you take your child in.
5: As Clara says, the numbers show that here in the UK, there is still a lottery. And all over the world, people are still dying, struck by this deadly assassin which sneaks into our bodies when they're at their most vulnerable. This fight can't stop until there are no preventable deaths from sepsis. And in making this programme, I've been privileged to meet just some of the vast collective of healthcare workers, researchers, and campaigners who I know won't stop.

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0: This is an updated obituary announcement. The family of the late Henry and Pauline Bruce, the Bahum and Gorenjai families, regret to announce the death of their sister, Madame Mary Bruce, commonly called Ma Mary Bruce. This sad news occurred on Wednesday, the 26th of August, at her residence in Nachikunda. This news is extended to the families of Mr. Rex King, the Carlos family, members of Katizvu, members of St. Joseph's Ex-People's Association, Constance Sagar Owens Campbell, Mr. Pierre Morong and family, late Uncle Richard Juf, Njabwati late Marinja Sargosi, Njabwati late Chucha Fai, Mr. Tony Carvalho, Mr. and Mrs. Joko and Abiture, Madam Umi Kaira and family, Alhaji Alpha Khan and family, Madam Hadi Job and family, the Knights of St. Peter and Paul, the Bruce and Carvalho families in Senegal, and beloved friends of the deceased in the Gambia and abroad. Funeral arrangements are as follows. Wakekeeping and prayers will be held on Wednesday, September 2nd, 2026 from 6 p.m. to 8 p.m. at St. Teresa's Church in Canifin. The body of the deceased will be laid for the paying of last respects at her residence in Nachikunda from 11:30 a.m. to 1:30 p.m. The burial mass will be held on Thursday, the 3rd of September at the same church from 2 p.m. and she will be laid to rest thereafter at the Old Joshua Christian Cemetery. The family will receive condolences at Reform Club on MDI Road. May her soul rest in peace.
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0: It's Tuesday, the 1st of September 2026, 8 o'clock in the morning across the Gambia. I am Peter Gomez. 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
0: Our first conversation this morning is about entrepreneurship, investment, and a rather unusual journey into the Gambia. 2 years ago, Amadou Sekou Cissoko arrived here, and instead of simply seeing the challenges that often discourage investors, he saw opportunity, first in something as ordinary as a pineapple, and then in something considerably bigger. Also known as Chico, he planted pineapples when he was told they could not commercially thrive here. Well, 16 months later, Pina Gambia produced its first commercial crop, earning him the nickname the Pineapple King. But the pineapple venture appears to have been only the beginning. Chico is now turning his attention to real estate and tourism through Influx Capital and a partnership with Gambreality, and has co-founded Blocks Investments, which he describes as the Gambia's first fractional property investment platform. But one of the first

0: projects being promoted through that partnership is Premium Palms Yatta Apartments, a proposed high-end, low-density development. But beyond the sales pitch is a bigger picture. Can the Gambia become the kind of investment destination where African and international investors are prepared not simply to buy property, but to build long-term businesses and wealth? Well, we're about to find out in a moment directly from the man behind the investment proposition. But also on the program this morning, being the first Tuesday of the month, Shola Mahoney will be here with another The Shola Mahoney podcast. Dr. Ismail Asise will also be here, as he always does on Tuesday. And Aji Jacob Kant pops up as well with all of today's newspaper headlines and news stories covered by Coffee Time reporters. So keep it right here with us. 3 minutes past 8 o'clock. Amadou, Chico, Sisoko, welcome to Coffee Time. Good to see you again.
1: Good to see you as always.
0: Your story is an interesting one because you didn't arrive here and immediately start talking about luxury apartments and real estate. You started with what? Pineapples. And apparently with quite a few people telling you it wouldn't work. You went ahead anyway, built the business, and eventually produced a commercial crop. Now you've moved into property. Not just property, tourism and investment. And you're talking about attracting as much as what? $100 million into Gambian real estate?
1: In the next 3 years.
0: In the next 3 years. So you started with pineapples and apparently with quite a few people telling you you couldn't be. So that's where. So let's start at, you know, the beginning. What was it you saw in the Gambia when you first arrived here that convinced you that this was a country which you could build businesses rather than simply invest money in?
1: Okay. Thank you, as always. It's always a pleasure, you know, having these conversations with you.
0: Oh, I like that outfit.
1: Thank you. Thank you. For me, I've had a very long journey building initiatives across Africa. I started in Guinea, where I started the country's first agro-tourism retreat in my 20s. Mm-hmm. And even that was a project that many people thought would not be possible because the country didn't have a strong tourism sector, and I was just a young dropout on a farm. But that experience taught me that visionaries are the ones who build nations, visionaries are the ones who change industries. You have to have a clear vision of what you want to achieve. You have to be able to communicate that vision very clearly, but you also have to give yourself the resources to be able to make it happen. And I learned how to build from a very young age. Then I went to Kenya. When I arrived in Kenya, I had a vision of helping Kenya become the hub of innovation in Africa by 2030. And I started working with the innovation centers, training young people, training innovators, working with investors to identify those who had ideas that we could actually change the game in the industry. I became one of the top trainers, one of the top coaches. And when I finished selling my own business, which we had built, we had a very good customer base, and I went through the whole cycle of being an entrepreneur, I had decided that I was never going to build a business again. That my goal was just to buy businesses, grow them, and sell them. But I unfortunately went through a divorce there where I had to leave everything behind and come back home and start all over again. And when I came back, the only thing I had was my experiences, my knowledge, my networks, my motivation, and the lessons learned from many years of failure and success. So when I started the Pineapple Project in Guinea, my vision was very clear. I wanted to build a global fund that would allow Africans to invest together in dynamic sectors. And I saw the map of where the challenges were: food, housing, infrastructure. So I said, can I start very small, very, very, very small, something that challenges me at the height of what I, because at that time I had very little, right? I had to turn around the farm, but turn my life around. Can I start very small and build something that can have a big impact? Because people often misunderstand investments in the sense that they say you have to invest a lot to gain a lot. That's not how great investors think.

0: situation of my country changed where the government, the military government, stayed in power. So the Guinean diaspora didn't trust Guinea anymore. Mm. So I found myself, I have a very good model, but the people don't trust, yet I still had a bigger vision. So I continued and pivoted towards seedlings and said, okay, I'm going to focus on empowering the farmers and building the industry bigger. Rather than having the biggest farm myself, let me make other people grow, then we can buy from them. And then Aisha came along, met her, we got married, and then I came to the Gambia. And the goal was to come, get her, and go.
1: Okay, so Aisha came to Guinea.
0: Aisha came to Guinea. Okay. She visited the farm. Then I came here. I visited the Gambia. I got a very good reception. I think my first time landing in the Gambia, I was invited to speak to Yali fellows. I was invited to the radio.
1: Because QT. You're a Yali fellow yourself.
0: Yes, I've been the only African to lead the training for Yali across Africa. So every country, I have young people that I've trained or mentored, and they're in leading positions in their countries. So they invited me all the way to the State House. Someone wrote a letter, my first time in the Gambia. Someone wrote a letter.
1: So you have met Barrow at State
0: I
1: House?
0: I didn't meet Barrow.
1: Oh.
0: He was changing, I think, ambassadors at the time.
1: Okay.
0: Then he referred me to the Honorable Demba Sabali.
1: Okay.
0: So I met Demba Sabali in my first time that I came to the Gambia, and I told him about what I was doing in Guinea. So I went back with no plans of coming and settling down in the Gambia. So when I got married here, I was here for about 2-3 months, just taking a break from all the challenges that I had gone through.
1: Okay.
0: And I loved the peaceful environment. People were very welcoming everywhere I'd go. I think it's also the goodwill of my wife that was also, people really, they had good relations. So everybody was very welcoming to me.
1: Yeah.
0: And everybody's like, you gotta stay. Gambia needs people like you gotta stay. I'm like, hey, a man come to his wife's country and then you just stay there. That doesn't make sense. Normally, you take your wife and you take her to your country.
1: Normally.
0: Normally,
1: there
0: right?
1: There was nothing normal about this.
0: Exactly. So, but then I saw the gap in human capital, and I'm very passionate about leadership development. And then I looked at the two countries and I said, I have to do something here too, right? Because if I'm going to have children who are Gambian, like this is my nation. I did the same for Kenya. I have children who are Kenyan.
1: Oh, okay.
0: So I built Kenya. I contributed to helping Kenya become the hub of innovation, right? That is something we did. So building a nation for me is not something impossible. It's my skill.
1: Mm-hmm.
0: Ecosystem development, we can do it, right? So when I saw the problem of pineapples, and I saw that I already had all the tools to solve the problem, it became evident that I had to solve the problem, right? Because if I left and I closed my eyes on it, there would always be that thought one day, what if you could actually do it, but you didn't?
1: You didn't, yeah.
0: Right? It's like seeing someone in the street that is struggling,
1: mm-hmm.
0: and they're an old woman trying to lift up her bags, mm-hmm. and she's struggling, and you could help her, but you're like, it's not my problem, and you walk away. For me, that's not leadership. That is not great leadership. So I took the initiative. I faced a lot of opposition from Gambians who thought that this could not grow. It wasn't that they didn't like me, right, or they were against me. It wasn't against me. It was against their own belief that they had never seen something like this happen. Mm-hmm. That was one. The second thing also is I raised money publicly, right, that which is very rare and has never been done. People don't come out in public and say, invest with me, partner with me. It's generally people come and sell, buy my real estate, buy my car, buy my house. But it was never for us to build something that could be beneficial to the country. So some people also thought it was a scam.
1: Mm.
0: Like, who's this guy coming out of nowhere and just saying, let's invest together? But before I came to the Gambia, I had done that. I had gotten the Guinean diaspora to invest. Before that, I had built a company of my own, sold it as a running concern. Just like you acquired this, you come in.
1: Yeah.
0: We sold it. They came in. They walked in. They took everything, even the dogs, the lease. Right? And they continue running the business till today. Right? So for someone who's gone through those cycles, you understand that these are normal ways of doing business, right? But I realized that my job was not just to tell people what I wanted to do. I had to show them.
1: Mm.
0: I had to teach them. Okay. I had to educate them.
1: Okay. So 16 months later,
0: we have pineapple.
1: Your first commercial harvest.
0: Yeah.
1: All right.
0: And
1: what did that experience teach you about doing business in this country?
0: Grit. Grit. You have to have grit. You have to stay focused on what you believe,
1: mm-hmm.
0: not on what the environment expects of you. You have to be extremely ruthless

0: meet your goals. You can't be emotional in doing business in the Gambia or in Africa. Mm-hmm. If someone is standing in your way, you have to push them aside, right? If someone is intentionally standing in your way from what you're trying to do, it's an employee, a neighbor, a competitor, whatever, you have to really, you can't allow them to distract you or to delay. You have to be very perseverant. And then you have to cut your losses quickly, right? If you do something and you see it's not working, right? It's a dead horse. Just bury it. Move on to something else. Don't be afraid to change sectors or industries when something is not working for you, right? I've tried many things with the pineapple business. Some of them will work in 10 years. Some of them will work in 5 years. So anything that's not working now, that we don't, we say, no, we're not doing it anymore.
1: Okay.
0: To focus on that which moves you to your vision.
1: Okay. And I think that for you now seems to be property. So from agriculture to property.
0: So the way I look at it is, we feed into, agriculture feeds into the one of the most important sectors of the country, which is tourism.
1: Okay.
0: Right? Okay. That's one. Second, all those who invest in agriculture or who invested with us in agriculture are also in real estate. By like this, it's their first investment.
1: Okay.
0: And so bringing that same community model of investment, it made sense that tourism and real estate would be the sector in which we can harness what we've learned in agriculture, but also scale.
1: Okay.
0: Because you have to think of which industry where there's no ceiling. There's a ceiling in agriculture, which is capital, land, human resources, right? Access to markets, cost of spending, like ability to spend. Mm-hmm. There are those ceilings in agriculture in the Gambia. Mm-hmm. If I go to Kenya, those ceilings are much higher. Mm-hmm. But in real estate in the Gambia and tourism in the Gambia, there's no ceiling.
1: Oh, there's none?
0: There's none.
1: Oh.
0: There's no ceiling. There's more land than people can be able to live on. Right? Even if you give every Gambian a house, there's still going to be some land left.
1: Okay.
0: Right?
1: Well, yeah. I thought we were running out of land to build anything on.
0: No, there's enough land. There's enough land.
1: Okay.
0: What we need is to organize it in clusters, right? Like what happened to Senegambia, what's happening to the around the stadium, mm-hmm. right? You have the diplomat there, mm-hmm. you have Taf Towers there, you have Sublux that's coming with Elysium.
1: Okay.
0: That's a hub. The government should designate that area as this is a diplomatic or commercial hub. Because once you say that, then people say, oh, that's where I need to have my office.
1: That's our Manhattan.
0: Exactly. Thank you. You know? So it's like giving those and then directing people to invest in that direction. Mm.
1: Okay. So you've partnered with, is it Yop or Jup?
0: Yop.
1: Yop. Okay. Yop Logger of Gambriality to create Block. Or is it Blocks Investment?
0: Blocks Investment.
1: Okay. Blocks Investment. Now, for the ordinary Gambian listener, what exactly is fractional property investment? We've heard about property investment, but what's fractional property investment?
0: So when you hear the word fractional, you hear fraction, right? So it's dividing a property into different units and then allowing different people to own those different units and then managing that property for them. It's happening in the Gambia.
1: Is it?
0: Yes, because you and your children could together build a company and buy a property, right? You fractured the cost of the property amongst you and your family. Mm-hmm. But many Gambians don't have a rich family, right? It's not everybody that has four friends that can afford $50,000 together. Most of the time, you're alone, right? And you don't have connections with people who have access to these opportunities. Mm-hmm. So what is happening is the wealthier you are, right, which is also a link to your effort and to your, you know, opportunities, the more financial opportunities you have to build more wealth, right? The less wealthy you are, the less connections you have and the less opportunities you have to access wealth opportunities.
1: Absurd.
0: Right? It's the reality of life, right? Hence why it's very important for everybody who wants to build wealth to get closer to wealth. So, for example, that's why for me, I love this model. And I wish that all the real estate companies adopt it, right? Because, again, I'm not in competition with anybody, right? They're going to copy me anyways. Mm-hmm. But let's do it together to make it easier for people to have access to these units, right? Mm. If you are a Gambian in the diaspora today who aspires one day to be a wealthy individual and builds wealth for your family, you cannot work in silos. You have to be part of some community of investors to have access to big deals, right? And to have access to big deals, generally, it's people who know you. You went to the same school or you worked in the same company. But if you didn't go to the richest school in the Gambia, mm-hmm. you don't know the richest people.
1: True.
0: If you didn't go to the richest university or more expensive universities abroad, you don't know the richest people. So you have to create those connections mm-hmm. with people who already have access to
1: those people.
0: Mm-hmm. So for us, what we want to do is, through our platform, allow for the wealthy person who has the desire to now own pieces of different real estate, or they even have their own apartment that's already making money, but they want to cash out a bit of it, mm-hmm. to say, you know what, I want to fraction my property. Someone else who wants to enter that market, who maybe has that amount, can say, okay, I'm going to buy a piece of that, and then they both benefit. Now, they don't need to know each other, mm-hmm. they don't need to be friends, mm-hmm. but by proximity, by investing together in the same asset, you have access to the development. You can also go there and stay for a few days during your holiday. Mm-hmm. But you're now within that community of people who are building wealth in the nation. That's one. The second thing is, it allows to bring a larger number of investors into the market outside of the Gambia as well. So there are people from Senegal, from Nigeria, from Kenya, who are looking for opportunities to invest across Africa. But they cannot invest at the higher price points. Mm-hmm. And they're looking for opportunity where there's a reliable developer. Gambia has very good developers. We have to recognize them. Mm-hmm. May it be all of them. Great developers. You have great constructors in the Gambia who are building high-class quality developments. And you have a peaceful environment. Very well-branded country that needs more branding, yes, but very well-branded. So I can sell the Gambia to an Egyptian and tell them, right, test it. Just buy a piece of a property. Come there once with your family and have a look. I'm sure you find some opportunities to do something else mm-hmm. because they're trying to find markets where they can also expand their businesses. Sure. Mm-hmm. And then thirdly, it boosts tourism, which is the most important part, right? All these luxury real estate developments on the coastline, the majority of their tenants are tourists when they come during the season. So if you're investing there, what do you want? You want more tourists, right? So definitely, if we're going to build more of these things, we need more tourists.
1: Sure.
0: So what does that do? It obliges us to come up with more ideas to get more tourists to come to the Gambia. Because if we don't have more tourists, then the houses will be empty, right? The tourism season right now is from November to April. It's too short. Guess who's making the most money out of tourism in the Gambia?
1: Who is?
0: The operators. Oh. Those who are bringing people, if you look at it as a whole, mm-hmm. at the end, right, they make more money. Why? Because they have less charges. They have no risk, right?
1: Zero risk.
0: Zero risk. The risk is on the transporter, the risk is on the hotelier who pays electricity, mm-hmm. the risk is on everybody else than the people who are organizing. Why can't Gambians organize travel to the Gambia during the low season? Organize ecotourism events, organize big reggae events, organize big return, like the return to the roots, mm-hmm. Kunta Kinte brand, right? So that during those months where we get people from the US who generally take their holidays during June, July, August, right? We get people from other countries to come and discover. So if you're going to make money from the apartments, mm-hmm. you have to get tourists to come.
1: Sure.
0: So for me, it's really a 10, 15 year plan mm-hmm. where we have to change our mind as to how we see the country.
1: Okay. Right? Okay. And how does someone who doesn't have hundreds of thousands of dollars, somebody like me, participate in a property investment through blocks?
0: Well, blocks fractions these units. And then, so rather than paying $100,000 or $200,000 per unit, you mm-hmm. pay $50,000 or $25,000, right? And then from the rental income of that unit, mm-hmm. you're able to get the equivalent of your investment, minus now the charges that are, you know, the property management, amenities, and all those things that go with it. So it gives you a lower point of entry mm-hmm. into a higher demand product.
1: Okay. So you've set a target of what? $100 million, that's what you want to attract into the Gambian tourism and real estate economy within what, 3 years?
0: Yeah.
1: What is the strategy for actually getting anywhere near that figure?
0: So I like to do my numbers, I calculate them very simply,
1: yeah.
0: right? So If you take $100 million, that is one project for $100 million, right? So right now, Sablux alone plans to invest $200 million in the Gambia in two projects, Elysium and Infinity Coast. And we're going to work with them as well. Premium
1: Sublux are based where?
0: In Senegal. But they're in Senegal, Guinea, Benin, Ivory Coast. Okay. And they came. Gambia is their first English-speaking country.
1: I was going to say, that, you know, that sounds very francophone.
0: Yeah. And we but to tell you, like, if a big group like that, if a big West African group like that comes to invest in the Gambia, we have to take that seriously. Okay. Those are signals, right?
1: Absolutely.
0: For people looking long-term, right? Not short-term. Mm-hmm. So they're going to put about $200 million. That's their plan. Premium Palms Yatta, 40 apartments, which we also are exclusive, is about $11 million, right? If we evaluate it, 10, 11. So for me, if we can, when we close three developments per year, right? We sell out three developments per year. We get investors into three developments per year that are around 30, 10 million, 15 million per development. In 3 years, we have 100 million, right? And the good thing is, the type of properties that we get involved in are ones that it's a 100% sure that it's going to sell out.
1: Okay.
0: Because of the location, right? Because of the developer, because of the amenities, right? And because of the demand.
1: Okay.
0: So we're not, and the good thing about my partner, Yop is one of the most knowledgeable and innovative real estate entrepreneurs in the Gambia. Gum Realty today is one of the best platforms for buying or selling properties. And he has built a base of knowledge and information and data that anything you search online about Gambian real estate, Gum Realty will come up somewhere giving you that information. And so before we get involved in any project, we really do our thorough due diligence. Mm-hmm. Is this, and then for me also, does it align with my vision of what I want to see the Gambia become? So three projects per year, can achieve that goal. But the good thing is, when you set goals, God also works with you. Because for me, before I set, I first have to go pray, right? Seek which way am I going. Mm. So there are other opportunities also that will come along that may be bigger than what you're planning. So my optimism is always based on the results that I can bring, right? Like I want to export pineapples by 2030. Mm. In the first year, we already had some pineapples, so it means what we planted by 2030, we're going to be able to export, right? Processed goods, which is going to happen. So this one, I'm looking 15 years. In 15 years, Gambia will be one of the top destinations for tourism.
1: Amen. Let's talk about Premium Palms Yatta Apartments. What exactly is it offering?
0: So Premium Palms Yatta is the development of Premium Holdings. And Premium Holdings is a company that belongs to Mr. Modu Tal. He's the Honorary Council of South Africa.
1: Oh, okay, Premium TV.
0: Exactly. Yeah, DSTV, right? Uh-huh. So he's the entrepreneur who introduced DSTV to the Gambia, very successful in the Gambia, but also went and built a bigger company in Senegal as well. Known to be a man who delivers on his vision, right? And so he also owns the Premium Plaza. It's the mall right next to King Baker in Senegambia. Mm-hmm. So you'll notice that location is walking distance from the OIC, walking distance from Senegambia Strip, walking distance from the ocean. It's on the highway, on the side of the highway. So it really is really like one of the best locations. Second, the constructor and the developer and the architect are highly reputable people here in the Gambia. Philippe Bensouda, as an architect, has worked on many major projects in the country and abroad. And then you have Abdou Ndiaye from Senegal, of Deluxe Group, who has built, who's building the View Fajara, the Farage project, one of the excellent projects as well. He's the one who built the construction for the Bitcoin Towers, which, despite everything that's happening, we have to recognize that building is really nice. if there wasn't all this, you know, drama, we would all say, yeah, this is one of the best developments also in the country, right? In terms of design, in terms of engineering, like to just be able to build on that land, you have to have a very sharp engineering. And this guy is brilliant. And he's a Gambian. His father is Gambian, and he's one of the most brilliant engineers in the world, right? So you have a team that is amazing. But then if you look at the design of the project, it looks like waves. It's designed like waves and botanic everywhere, a greenery inside that allows the place to breathe with only 40 apartments. So it's very boutique-like apartment with high-level security, high-level amenities, swimming pool inside. So for me, when I saw the project, I was like, this is a no-brainer. Like, this is very simple. Anyone who's invested in real estate, anyone who understands real estate investment, and you understand the Gambian market, you know that that project is a gem. But beyond that, once we execute that project the way we've done, like with Pineapple, it confirms again that, you know, it's possible. Because that's what I want people to know. Like, when I say I want to do something, it's not because I just think I want to do it. It's because it's needed. We need to move the country forward, but it's through getting results and showing those results that it's going to happen. So the whole process of how we're going to sell this, how we're going to get investors in, how we're going to promote it, everything is going to be visible so that other developers, other marketers, other investors can see the opportunity of building and owning in the Gambia.
1: Mm-hmm. So what are some of the things a prospective buyer needs to understand about the risks of buying off-plan?
0: So the risks of buying off-plan are generally linked to the developers. That's the biggest risk. If you're dealing with a developer who has no track record of investment in the country, it's risky. Because let's say, for example, the land they acquired is not theirs. Or the partners they have in the project are not serious partners or reputable partners. Or they can easily run away and you can't find them. That's a big risk, right? Secondly, delays. Because you're investing in a project because you're getting the best price early. That's the reason people invest off-plan, is you believe in the project, but you're getting a best price early than later. Kololi Sands, when they were starting, some of the two bedrooms were going for $150,000. Today, some are on sale at $250,000. So it's, and that's just in 3 years. So if you have invested in, let's say, 2026, and because the developer or the engineer or the architect or whoever is involved in construction does not deliver, your money is stuck for a very long time. So that's another risk, which is very uncommon here, except for, you know, some of these that have now partner issues. It's always around the partnerships, right? The founding team. And to me personally, if it's outside of the luxury space, off-plan becomes very hard to sell. If it's outside of the luxury space, except for low-cost housing. And even that, like tough, it's because it's a reputable company. Mm-hmm. He's not going to leave here in the Gambia to go where? Right, he's in other places,
1: He's got so many.
0: Yeah, no, he's other office, but tough Gambia,
1: exactly. Sierra Leone,
0: exactly. But tough Gambia is not gonna just disappear, right? Like tough Gambia is not gonna disappear. Global Property is not gonna disappear. All these companies, you trust them because you see them, you know them, and you know that they're gonna be around for a long time. They have a long term vision to develop for the country, so it's always around the developer. But there's also a risk of the investor. Some people will start putting money and then they will struggle and they won't be able to pay. So there's that as well, where now the developer has to find someone else to buy that property. But I think the major, major risks is always around who's developing the project. Okay. Do they own the land? Do they have a good team? And for us also, that's what we looked at. Because my name, right?
1: Absolutely, yeah. Absolutely. On Tuesday, the 1st of September, 2026, you're with Coffee Time with Peter Gomez, and we're having coffee in the studio with, a good friend, Amadou Sekou Sisoko. You just call him Chico. So, if I'm a Gambian living abroad, all right, I have some, spare money to invest, or just, I'm an international investor considering putting my money into this project, what protections do I have if construction is delayed or the project doesn't proceed according to plan?
0: I think every development, when you are committing to it, there's a sales agreement. And in that agreement, it lays out all the legalities involved. if you decide, because the developer has not met their engagement and you want to be reimbursed, they'll have to reimburse you. If you decide that the developer has not delivered on what you promised, you can take them to court, right? The laws exist for that. If the developer overpromises and underdelivers, you can take them to court. And I think it's very important for Gambians who are abroad to be taking some of these developers to court and publicly coming out and saying, this company did this to me. It's very important. Mm-hmm. Why? Because every single time that they just say, I'm going to let it go because I don't want to go to court and it's costing me this and that, mm-hmm. they're allowing that developer to continue doing it to other Gambians. For me, I don't believe in you working very, very hard, sacrificing years of your life to save money, and then someone just coming and stealing that money from you and doing nothing about it. I don't believe in that. I think that if you work very hard mm-hmm. and you made money from the sweat of your forehead or from the work of your hands, sorry, you should get the result of that investment. Mm-hmm.
1: So what due diligence must an investor carry out before putting any money into any Gambian property development, including yours?
0: First of all, the company itself, right? What are the documents that prove that this company is registered legally in the country? If you want to see the documents for the property itself, right? Is it registered with the physical planning? Does it really exist? And I think most people, when they're investing that type of money, they also call. They want to have a conversation with someone who's going to explain to them all the questions that they have. That's an important due diligence. I would never take money from someone who just says, okay, take this money and go. Where does your money come from also, right? You can't just give me and go without telling me what you want to achieve, you know, how you'd like to for the business to be set up, or how you'd like your investment to be, or what are your goals. So I think it's very important at all levels that we also do both due diligence to understand, okay, for us also it's important, who's buying, right? Are you buying yourself? Are you buying through your company? Are you investing for your children? What is your goal of investment? But you also, who's investing and who's buying, it's important to discuss with the other party. Mm. And I think that's just normal. That's just basic. If you're not going to do it yourself, it means you have a representative, because some people have an assistant who then will do that due diligence. But the good thing about Premium Poems, to be honest, is this is the honorary council of South Africa and the Gambia, right? This is a highly reputable man with a very, very good track record. Secondly, the location. Everybody in the morning passes by King Baker, one of the most, you know, successful.
1: How much did they give you to advertise for them on the program?
0: No, it's no,
1: like, just kidding. It's King Baker now.
0: You see, that's the thing. People often think... Uh-huh. That when you're in an industry, you should only talk about yourself, uh-huh. right? All these companies I'm talking about, yeah. none of them, I wouldn't even take money from them, because then I would be like a marketing prostitute, mm-hmm. right? But it's because I respect what they're doing.
1: Yeah.
0: Right? Like everywhere I go, I talk about you the same.
1: King Baker, definitely.
0: Yeah, yeah.
1: King
0: right? King Baker, definitely. I go everywhere I go. Yeah.
1: Like, tough talks about them.
0: Exactly.
1: Whenever, you know,
0: yeah.
1: on
0: so to me, giving flowers to others doesn't take yeah, away. Absolutely. I'm a very handsome man. If I see another handsome man, okay, you look good, well dressed, eh?
1: I'm glad you recognize you are.
0: You have to.
1: As you said at the beginning of this conversation, the Gambian property market has seen a remarkable construction boom. Are we building fast enough to meet genuine demand, or are we at risk of creating a property market driven by speculation rather than by real economic activity?
0: You know, that's the question that every developer currently is turning in their head, right? Most developers right now, the biggest fear is that bubble. Is it a bubble?
1: Yeah.
0: And will it pop, right? I look at that and I say, okay, there is a risk of a bubble in the sense that there is not enough that is being done to bring in new investors and more investors into the development. Hence why, for us, I believe, and you can quote me on this, mm-hmm. fractional is going to become a thing in the Gambia. After this interview, I'm sure many of them are listening. They're going to put their teams together. Some are going to reach out to us and say, okay, let's work together.
1: Let's adopt this model.
0: Exactly. Others are going to say, you know what, let's do it on our own. No problem. Because to me, I change industries. That's my goal. I'm pushing to change the industry. I'm not competing with anybody.
1: Disruptor.
0: Right? It's my breakfast, right? It's my coffee.
1: Right.
0: So that's going to change. That's going to offer a lot of benefit to the industry once these units are fractured and more people get to have access to the real estate. The hard part why they don't want to do it is because it requires talking to more people, right? It's easier to talk to one person who buys one apartment than to talk to 50 people and out of it, five buy an apartment. But they'll quickly realize once they see us, you know, finish selling out this building that, yeah, well, this thing can work, right? So that's one. But another thing that I focus on is if we're all just building and we're not working on increasing the tourism, right, then there would be a bubble. And when the bubble arrives, what's going to happen? The prices are going to go down, right? And eventually, people will still have to buy at a lower price. So the developers, their premiums and whatever profits they put on top, they're going to lose. So from the data I have, it costs about $650 per meter square to build a high rise. Like, you know, key with the key delivered. So anything that comes on top is linked to location, linked to amenities, and the developer has to make profit. It just makes sense, right? But prices are averaging between $980 per meter square to $1,800, $2,000 per meter square, right? If we don't bring in more people into the market to buy, people are going to come down on those prices, right? They would have to. They will have to. There's no choice. Now, others will say, okay, me, I'm going to wait for the bubble. But how do you know it's going to happen? You don't know when it's going to happen. So you're missing out on the opportunity. The people who already have apartments today who want to sell, but the apartments are generating revenue, fraction it. Come to us. We help you. Fraction it. You already have a track record of revenue, right? You already have 2, 3, 4 apartments in different places that are making money. You know how much they're making. But you need capital to invest in some other project. We fraction it. You keep half. You give away half to people, other people invest. And then now they also get a share of that. But you get some capital that you can now put in another project and it goes into the economy. That's another way of solving the problem. But ultimately to me, and I'm speaking here to the GT board, I'm speaking here to all the top owners of hotels and restaurants. I'm speaking here to people in aviation. I'm speaking here to the Ministry of Tourism. We need to bring people during the down season. We cannot continue letting the operators make money off of our backs, and then once that season is finished, they turn to other countries, and then we're here struggling with scraps, closing down your hotel. And then, you know, you also say, Miozio, I'm going on holiday. Yeah, going on holiday because there's no work, right? Create the work. Let's come together, organize a series of workshops to decide how do we make Gambia an all-year-round touristic destination. There are people who love the rain. I used to own a quad bike on my farm. The best time to do quadding was during the rainy season.
1: Really?
0: Yeah, because the mud allows you to slide through, right? If you organize a big rally competition in the Gambia, a big rally competition during the rainy season, where people come with their quads from all over the world to go through these forest sides, they love camping, right? They love nature. They're going to pay to come.
1: You've just given someone a new business idea there, I think.
0: Well, that's my job. They should send me a commission. I'll give them my wave account.
1: How can luxury development, such as, you know, Premium Palms, actually benefit ordinary Gambians?
0: Yes.
1: Whether through jobs or local procurement, tourism, you've been saying, you know, all morning.
0: Well, one thing people often underestimate is the ripple effect of investment, right? In Guinea right now, most of the investment is in mining. You've heard about the boom, right? Simandu. So these big Chinese companies will put a lot of money in mining and European companies. But then the miners, the mining companies will take whatever left for the local content will go to people who are working. Mm-hmm. If you look at construction in the Gambia, besides agriculture, I think construction employs a large number of people.
1: It does, yes.
0: Carpenters, tilers, electricians, painters, the people who sell in Gimpex, right? So every time there's a development, you don't have less than, these major high rises, 200 people employed, sometimes 500 people employed. And that's all year round, except for the rainy season, right? And all of these people go home with a daily wage that when they go, they buy ebbe, right? So the lady...
1: What makes you think of ebbe first?
0: Well, because people like it. Right? I was giving an idea to someone. I said, create a network of ebbe in every neighborhood, right? Uh-huh. You become a king of ebbe.
1: Okay.
0: So
1: they go home with something.
0: They go home with something every single day. Mm. If you're a young Gambian today who really wants to make it and you don't want to steal, you don't want to lie, construction is the easiest sector for you to walk in because you could go to any construction site and say, I'm looking for a job. And if they see that you're diligent and you're hardworking, you're going to quickly rise up the ranks because most people, they just want to do the minimum and go home, right? So a project like Premium Palms will offer jobs in the hundreds for about 2 years of development, right? Secondly, once the project is finished, you have the property management, you have the security guards, you have the those who work on the air conditioning, you have those who clean, right? You have the people who work in the apartments, the nannies, the cleaners, the cooks. So all of these developments, because they're catering to a community of tourists and people who have money, they need it. But something else.
1: What?
0: The other businesses that come along. So when you do something like Premium Palms and you have that type of, you know, unique type of environment where you attract very wealthy people who want to come and stay or want to come and do tourism, becomes like an internal hub for business. And people meet, people connect, and they want to now invest in the Gambia. Most of the restaurants, hotels, boutique hotels, service businesses, import, export, were started in collaboration between a Gambian and a foreigner, right? Most of them. Mm. It's not just Gambians themselves. It's a Gambian and another, you know, expatriate that come together and make business. So anything that attracts more foreigners into the country to come for tourism creates opportunity for a Gambian to have a partner to
1: absolutely
0: invest.
1: Absolutely. And what does the Gambian need to fix if it genuinely wants to compete with established investment destinations such as Senegal, Cape Verde, and other emerging African markets?
0: Well, there's many things, and I can focus a lot on the. I think for me, The one thing that I've heard a lot about is the business environment. Yes, it's quite difficult sometimes for people to set up a business here and to run. But
1: apparently, you haven't encountered much problems, huh? Investing in this country.
0: No, you see, I'm different because I've done it.
1: Are you trying to be too careful?
0: No. Yes, because you know. There are certain things that I don't like talking about when I don't really master, right? Like when I don't really have all the understanding of something, it's very hard. But secondly, I also look at the Gambia as it's not that hard too if you know what you want to do, right? Because the laws are there. You can set up a business in the Gambia and start operating. Yes, you have challenges with human resource. You have challenges with electricity, right? Which is a major challenge because it increases the cost of doing business. But the logistics of getting equipment, yes, you're importing everything, the cost of the taxes. But I think it's very industry specific. So it's hard for me to just generalize and say the currency, you could say for some people, inflation. But personally, I think that there are people who are coming to invest, maybe not at the larger scale because they compare other markets, right? Because you can't really compare Senegal to the Gambia unless the Gambia decides to become a financial hub. And for that, then the Ministry of Finance, the Central Bank would actually apply a lot of these initiatives that they've taken to make it easier for people to invest and have, like make it a financial hub. So reducing taxes on businesses, making it easier for wealthy people to come here and hold their assets here. People complain about, you know, the airport, but increasing the size of the airport is already in plan, right? It's something that, that's going to be done, that has to be done, so that more people can come. And like I said earlier, like we have to get people here during the down season. So when it comes to those challenges, it's hard for me to just pinpoint and say, okay, this, because Africa is very similar. Right?
1: Let me try to put the question, you know, another way, because you've experienced the Gambia, not just as a visitor,
0: Okay.
1: I mean, you've invested here.
0: Yeah.
1: An entrepreneur.
0: Yeah.
1: So what is the single biggest obstacle you would remove if you had the power to change one thing about the country's investment environment?
0: Okay, that's a good question. The single thing I would remove to make it easier for anyone to invest in the Gambia.
1: Mm. Looks like you have, you know, quite a range to select from, and you're deciding which one is the biggest.
0: Well, again, I'm trying to look at the challenges I faced that are linked to the Gambia.
1: Okay, one may be too much to ask.
0: No,
1: listen. One, two, up to three even.
0: I would say but this is cultural. I would say,
1: what is cultural?
0: Believing in one another, right?
1: Gambians don't tend to believe in one another.
0: Yeah, like Gambians doubt anything that is Gambian.
1: True.
0: Right?
1: True.
0: I think that's the one first thing I would take out. Gambians believing more in Gambia and in themselves. Two, obliging the government needs to give more incentives to the diaspora. I think recognizing more the role of the diaspora, right? Giving more rights to the diaspora.
1: But there is this SIC, special investment certificate, that you get when you come in with a certain amount of money from outside to invest in this country. I'm sure, you know, Gambians in the diaspora have access to that privilege.
0: I think maybe they need to have more information. I think there needs to be more infomercials about it.
1: Well,
0: I think there
1: needs to be more GAIPA needs to do
0: communication.
1: More
0: communication. Yeah. Actually, okay, perfect. Now you're helping me, because I think my mind also, I had been so ingrained in pineapples and agriculture that it's true. I think for a long time, I was like trying to fix this problem. I avoided, you know, focusing on these other things. But if you go macro, I think the government agencies in charge of investment promotion,
1: that's GAIPA,
0: need to set bigger goals. They need to look at the opportunity they have, the historic opportunity they have in the positions that they're in, right? Because they're not going to stay in those positions forever. They're going to retire. They're going to move on. But the time they spend there, to make it their goal to change the history of the Gambia. Because people from outside love the Gambia. The Gambia has a very good brand, very lovable brand. However, there's not enough push. And we can help them with that, because marketing is one of my strengths, right? We can market the Gambia in a way that you tap into so many of these people who have long-term capital, love capital, actually. They invest with their heart. And they want to see countries develop. They want to see poor countries develop. So I think the public service, people who are at the highest level in public service, need to look at their position as, I really have power to change my nation, and I want to leave a legacy. So the patriotism, right? Because I don't look at those other things, because I think all those things can be fixed. But the heart is something that is individual. If every Gambian in a position of leadership can really look at the fact that God will judge them for how they ran their department. God will judge you for what you did for your country, because he wasn't given to everybody.
1: Forget about Adama Barrow.
0: Forget about Adama Barrow. This has nothing to do with because you're not working for him.
1: Yeah,
0: you're not. No one in senior management in any public service in the country is working for the president. No one. You're working for God. You're working for yourself. You're working for Gambia. You're working for your grandchildren. You're working for other people's children. You will have to give account of what you did there.
1: Absolutely.
0: So do your best to leave a great legacy. Mm. Because if you do your best to say, my department or my office is going to change the country in my own way, and you wake up every morning looking for resources, the resources are out there. There are institutions out there in the world who would fund you. If you knew how to, if you really made it a goal to raise money, you can raise money. And which president, which government is not going to be happy if one of their parastatals raised $1 million or $100 million from outside the normal channels, was able to find partners who want to create something with them, and they could raise money? Mm. They could. But if you say, I'm going to do just the bare minimum, get my sitting allowances, retire, and then move on to my next project, while the biggest project you have right now is the position you have, I think there's going to be some soul searching later. So rather than getting there, I would say that's the biggest thing I would remove in the Gambia is that self-doubt, is that lack of self-belief. So what I would instill in every Gambian is the belief in themselves. Okay. And the purpose that I have something to do for my nation. We're not many. So there's not many people who could have been in the position that I am today.
1: Fantastic.
0: As a director or as a senior manager. Not many Gambians have been there. Not many Gambians will be there. My role is very important, and I'm going to do my best. Mm-hmm. If everybody, not even everybody, if 20% did that, this economy would change.
1: Fantastic. 5 minutes to the top of the hour. In the final 5 minutes, you came here 2 years ago with a pineapple plantation and a conviction that something could be built. Today you're talking what? Property, tourism, and international investment, international capital. What does the next 5 years of the Chico story look like in the Gambia?
0: You know, if there's something, I've praised all these people, but I must also praise you, because you're one of the smartest minds I've ever met in this country, to be honest.
1: Maybe it's another Peter Gomez.
0: Yeah, no. It's really you, because the way you think, the way you ask questions, the way you prepare and formulate is exceptional.
1: Thank you.
0: Yeah,
1: let's talk about the next 5 years of Chico.
0: The next 5 years of Chico, personally, first thing is I want to bring my family together. I have two sons who lost their mother last year.
1: Oh, sorry.
0: Yeah, two of my is 9 and 6. And I have a 6-month-old who was born. So bringing all of them under one same roof is my number one priority right now.
1: Good luck with that.
0: It's happening. It's happening. The second thing is I want to be known across the world as one of the most impactful deal makers. Not the richest, not the wealthiest, but the one who has made deals, who has closed deals that have had the most impact on the continent and on the globe. The third thing I want to achieve in the next 5 years is have pineapples from the Gambia in markets across the world, processed, dried.
1: So you go into a Tesco in the UK.
0: Yes, and you find...
1: You go to a Walmart, right, in the US.
0: Or you find in Canada, uh-huh. and it's a network of, you know, from Guinea, Gambia, our pineapples are across. And after we finish this 100 million for the Gambia, mm-hmm. I want to go after $500 million for the region, right? That we have proven that we've sold out premium palms. You know, we've cut the ribbon, people have moved in, they're happy. We have changed the tourism in the Gambia. There's tourism in the off season mm-hmm. in 5 years. And we're now pushing our African vision. Those are my goals.
1: Fantastic. Yeah. Chico, Good luck with everything.
0: Thank you.
1: And thank you for coming in
0: this
1: morning.
0: Thank you very much.
1: Yeah. Our thanks to Amadou Chico Sisoko for joining us this morning and taking us through his journey from pineapples to property, and also his vision for attracting new investment into the Gambia. And from entrepreneurship, agriculture, and real estate, we turn to something rather different for you. 50 years ago, Shola Mahoney was definitely not a fan of country music. Yet this past week, he found himself mourning one of the genre's greatest icons, Dolly Parton. So what changed? And what can Dolly Parton's remarkable life, and particularly her later years, teach us about aging, love, caregiving, and the people who look after those who need care? Find out right after today's look at the newspaper front pages with Aji Jacob Khan. But first, a reminder that Coffee Time with Peter Gomez is brought to you in association with Bloomberg Africa, Global Properties, JFIN Money Transfer, TAF Africa Global, Trust Bank, Global Auto Care, Jar Oil, and Wave the Gambia.
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1: A very good morning and welcome from me, Aji Jogabkan. Here's today's newspaper review, opening with the front page of The Point. CDS Gomez says, "Our only tribe is Gambia Armed Forces," as he warns against tribalism. Caritas Gambia intensifies efforts to prevent conflicts and reduce polarization amid 2026 elections. Ministers conduct market sanitization inspection in Greater Banjul. ITC onboards 700 beneficiaries, 20 women groups under Worker Livelihoods Program. Seh Esa Dabo re-elected GSIC president. Change Coalition adopts draft agreement in principle. UDP defends plan to publish own presidential election tally. Government steps up to tackle ID card and passport delays. And NAWEC launches crackdown on widespread electricity theft. Next is the front cover of The Standard. Special prosecutor assures victims justice will be pursued. Brudi warns any alliance based on Jammeh's return would test Gambia's justice process. NHRC investigates Commissioner Lee's tribal remarks. CDS Gomez emphasizes army's neutrality in politics as he tours troops. The Gambia's 2025 Human Development Report urges greater investment in youth skills and economic opportunities. Cops found

0: investigates complaints against Imam Babali. Magistrate Diallo transfers rape case involving Omar Savage to High Court. Worker Livelihoods Program enrolls 2,000 SMEs along Kotu Stream. And Mustafa Kor pleads not guilty to cocaine trafficking charge. Next, we bring you the Observer 24. Brikama Coastal Road Market sinks deeper into filth as vendors blast Yanko Badabo. Barrow strengthens NPP grassroots machinery with new vehicles. OIC ministers Jeddah meeting discuss Israel aggression against Palestine. Assembly to begin third and fourth sessions next week. Gambia moves to strengthen science and technology with new bill. CDS Gomez begins nationwide tour of GAF military installations. And VP Diallo calls for sustainable financing for peace building and at AU summit. That's the press review. We thank the editors and reporters of The Voice, The Standard, Foreya, The Observer 24, and The Point.
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5: Introduction of an electronic invoicing system for VAT and other taxes. Gambia Revenue Authority wishes to inform taxpayers, businesses, providers of invoicing and payment systems, and the general public that the government of the Gambia has approved the implementation of an electronic invoicing system for value-added tax and other applicable taxes. The e-invoicing project was launched by the Honorable Minister of Finance and Economic Affairs in July 2025 as part of the government and GRA's broader digitalization agenda aimed at modernizing tax administration and enhancing revenue mobilization. The implementation of the e-invoicing system is expected to improve compliance in VAT and tax obligations, enhance transparency and accountability in business transactions, strengthen tax administration by improving accuracy of tax reporting and increase domestic revenue collection for national development. An electronic invoicing system regulation for governing the implementation of the e-invoicing has been approved by Cabinet. The GRA will commence a pilot phase involving a select number of taxpayers from different economic sectors who will be contacted directly and provided with necessary guidance and support through the pilot period. the pilot period will allow the authority

0: test, refine and optimize the system before its nationwide deployment. The authority therefore seeks the cooperation and support of all stakeholders as it undertakes this important reform initiative. The GRA remains committed to delivering a modern, efficient, and transparent tax administration system that promotes voluntary compliance and contributes to national development. GRA, collecting revenue for national development.
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4: Apologies to the Voice newspaper for having oversighted the front page, even though I thanked them at the end of the newspaper review. Now a quick look through their front cover as well. Health Ministry raises concerns over sanitization at Latrekunda Market. NHRC investigates Imam Lee over tribal remarks. Barrow hails Saudi Fund for Development Corporation. Gajigo accuses government of concealing fertilizer supply figures. Change Coalition adopts draft agreement in principle. Data scientists questions election survey methodology. And two ministers dismayed over sanitization crisis in Greater Banjul markets. If you'd like to advertise on the program, call and talk to Mr. Jibril Jassy on 699-0107 or the producer at the usual number 7711599. 50 years ago, Shola Mahoney was definitely not a fan of country music. And yet, this past week, he has found himself mourning one of its greatest icons, Dolly Parton. What changed? And what does Dolly Parton's life, and particularly her later years, have to teach us about aging, love, and caregiving? In this month's The Shola Mahoney podcast, Shola takes us on a very personal journey through music, changing perspectives, aging, and the often overlooked question, who cares for the carer?
5: This past week, or rather to be more precise, since last Tuesday and until later this evening, flags across the United States have been flying at half mast in honor of the late Dolly Parton, who passed away last Tuesday at the age of 80. And surprisingly, and you might even say almost miraculously, given today's deeply divided and partisan America, President Trump's order last week that all U.S. flags were to be flown at half-mast seemed to cause no controversy whatsoever. Giving Dolly Parton such a national honor was something that most Americans seemed to embrace. And what struck me was that everybody, whatever their politics, seemed willing, for one brief moment, to put aside their differences and together mourn her passing. For one brief moment, America seemed to have found something on which it could agree. Which is quite something when you think about it, because after all, Dolly Parton was no more than a country music star, a woman of humble beginnings from America's deep south. And if I'm honest, I find my own reaction to Dolly Parton's death to also be quite something. You see, more than 50 years ago, in the early 1970s, my first introduction to America as a young African boy was in the town of Asheville, North Carolina. And I now realize that that was at a time and in a place that was not too far from where Dolly Parton was beginning to emerge as one of the defining voices of country music. I spent the first part of my teenage years attending a predominantly white boarding school in Asheville, North Carolina, at a time when America was still struggling to come to terms with the enormous changes brought about by the civil rights movement. The laws of segregation had been dismantled, but the attitudes and the racial divisions that had shaped American society for generations certainly had not disappeared. And very often, the rules about where one went, who one socialized with, and who one didn't, were defined by things as seemingly innocuous as music. And when it came to country music, my black friends had an almost instinctive aversion towards it. Why? Because country music was associated with a people and a culture that seemed to be particularly hostile to black people like us. And so I too learned to keep my distance from country music. And not because I didn't like the sound of music, but because as a young African boy in the racially polarized American South of the early 70s, I had come to associate it with a world in which I felt far from comfortable. And yet, 50 years later, here I am, and I find myself in a very different place. Because over the years, life has taught me to look beyond the assumptions I once made, to separate a form of music from the political or social views of some of the people who happen to enjoy it, and to appreciate country music for what it is, a unique musical tradition which actually has roots in black musical culture. And of course, at the same time, to appreciate the extraordinary talent, achievements, and contribution of Dolly Parton herself. All of which explains why this week I have found myself unexpectedly touched by her death. Sometimes life has a curious way of taking us places we never expected to go. Jay Adna. 50 years after I first learned to actively dislike country music, I now find myself mourning one of its greatest icons. And there is something else about Dolly Parton's life that has moved me. Something much quieter than her music. Something that happened away from the stage and beyond the spotlight. her care for someone she loved as they both grew older. At the age of 20, Dolly Parton married the love of her life, Carl Dean, who himself was only 21 at the time. And they remained happily married for almost 60 years, until Carl died in March 2025, following a long illness. And during those final years, Dolly stood by her husband's side, taking care of him in any way that she could. And what is particularly poignant is that in looking after Carl and worrying about his health and his well-being, she ended up neglecting her own health. And that got me thinking. To the world, she was Dolly Parton, the superstar, the performer, the larger-than-life personality. And yet behind that public image was an aging wife caring for an aging husband whose health was failing. And so I found myself asking a very simple question. While Dolly was looking after her husband, who was looking after Dolly? Who cares for the carer? And how many times have we seen something similar among our own families and among our own friends? And oftentimes, tragically, the person doing the caring becomes so exhausted, so consumed tending to the needs of the person they love, that they neglect themselves, they neglect their own health, and end up sacrificing part of their own lives. Sometimes the person who is being cared for even ends up outliving the person who was caring for them. And that's why I think Dolly's experience as an older person speaks to something much bigger than Dolly Parton, the country music icon. Because across the world, and certainly here in the Gambia too, there are countless older people caring for other people. An aging wife caring for her husband, an older brother or sister caring for an aging sibling, an older person caring for a parent who has lived into very old age, and sometimes older people caring for their grandchildren. Sure, we all genuinely admire carers. We praise their sacrifice. We encourage them. We tell them what wonderful people they are. But how often do we actually stop and ask how the carer is doing? Are they sleeping properly? Are they getting enough rest? What do they need? Because sometimes the carer becomes almost invisible precisely because they are the person holding everything together. And perhaps that is one of the most important lessons that Dolly Parton's story has for us. When we see someone caring for an aging loved one, let's not just ask about the person receiving the care. Let's remember to ask about the person giving it. And there is one other thing that Dolly's death has made me think about. And it brings me right back to where I started. 50 years ago, I thought I knew what country music represented. I was young. I was experiencing America through the eyes of an African boy trying to make sense of a very different society. And I made associations that were perfectly understandable given the world that I was living in. But growing older has taught me something important. People and life itself are really as simple as the labels we attach to them. Sometimes we need to look again. Sometimes we need to allow ourselves to change our minds. And sometimes when we look beyond the obvious, we discover something we never expected to find. And that's certainly what's happened to me with country music. And perhaps that is what happened to me with Dolly Parton. I began this journey more than 50 years ago by keeping my distance from country music. Today, I find myself celebrating the life of one of its greatest icons, not simply because of the music she gave us, but because of the life she lived beyond the spotlight. A life that reminds us of something very simple, but very important. Those who care for others need care too. And perhaps as we grow older, one of the most important things we can learn is not only how to care for the people we love, but also how to care for ourselves and how to allow others to care for us. Because none of us should have to make the journey alone, all by ourselves.
4: That was Shola Mahoney with a very personal reflection on Dolly Parton, aging, love and caregiving, and perhaps most importantly, on the people who so often care for everyone else while their own needs go unnoticed. Now, when is cleaning up exercise simply a cleanup exercise, and when does it become politics by other means? The Serekunda market and surrounding areas have long struggled with sanitization and environmental challenges. So when NPP youth led by Momodou Sabali recently rolled up their sleeves and joined the cleansing exercise, there was certainly something to commend. But the timing and the politics surrounding the exercise have raised a rather different set of questions. With the December presidential election drawing closer and political competition intensifying, was this simply young people responding to a genuine community need, or was it also an attempt to score political points in an area controlled by the opposition-led Kanifing Municipal Council? And what does the participation of senior officials from state institutions in overtly political activities tell us about the increasing blurred line between public service and partisan politics? Veteran journalist and commentator Demba Ali Jawo, also known as D.A. Jawo, considers the cleanup, the politics behind it, and the wider question of who should take responsibility for the environmental problems confronting Kanifing Municipality.
6: The youths of the governing National People's Party, NPP, led by Momodou Sabali, its youth president, who recently took part in a cleansing exercise at the Serekunda market, deserve some commendation for their action. Indeed, certain areas of the Kanifing Municipality have been overwhelmed by environmental problems, which needs to be given serious attention by the council. However, the question that everyone seems to ask is why the NPP should undertake such an exercise at this very time when the race for the presidential elections is heating up. It is quite obvious to even the dumbest person that the objective has more to do with scoring some political points against Talib Bensouda and his coalition 2026 than serving the interests of the market vendors or those living around the area. Otherwise, if indeed it was a genuine attempt to address the environmental problems facing the municipality, rather than going ahead with the exercise behind the back of the mayor and the council, the NPP youths could have quite easily coordinated with the council or the mayor, which no doubt could have produced much better results. It is also quite obvious to anyone who cares for the truth that the administration of Talib Bensouda has performed far much more for the KMC than any of its predecessors, spending millions in trying to address the numerous problems facing the municipality. Of course, while there is much room for improvement, but considering the negative attitude of the average Gambian towards environmental issues, for example, it is hard to see why the KMC should be entirely blamed for the situation that it currently finds itself in. It is quite true that the council is overwhelmed by the environmental situation, especially owing to the fact that it has not only been deliberately denied the subvention that should have been equally given to it by the central government, but it has also been facing so many obstacles from the same central government in trying to implement some of its projects. Therefore, it is quite obvious that the council lacks adequate resources to deal with the multiplicity of problems that it is supposed to deal with. What was even more surprising during the NPP cleaning exercise was the participation of the head of the National Disaster Management Agency, NDMA Sana Dahaba, knowing fully well that it was a politically motivated activity. Is it really fair for heads of state institutions to allow themselves to be used as political tools?
4: That was Lamin Cham with a critique written by veteran journalist and former information minister Demba Ali Jawo of Sunday's Sandika Market cleanup exercise by ruling party supporters. And coming up just ahead, another conversation on some of the issues shaping public life here in The Gambia. It is Tuesday, which means it is time once again to hear from the man who comes to Coffee Time each week to explain government policy, decisions and programs, and where he believes the facts or the narrative require it to push back against critics and the opposition's interpretation of them. But first, we'll take a commercial break, and when we return, Dr. Ismail Asise, Minister of Information, Media and Broadcasting Services, will be with Peter Gomez. I'll return at the end of their conversation with today's news stories as covered by Coffee Time reporters. The program is brought to you in association with TAF Africa Global, JFIN Money Transfer, Wave the Gambia, Bloomberg Africa, Global Properties, and Global Auto Care.
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5: It's Tuesday, the 1st of September 2026, and you're with Coffee Time. We're live on 92.1 megahertz on the FM band. When you run two frequencies, we also have 95.3, which airs CGTN, just as 92.1 airs BBC News. It's now time to welcome a man who's always here every Tuesday. Well, last week he was here on Monday just to save our skin. He's very flexible. It's Dr. Ismail Cisse. You don't have a middle name. Why? Why didn't you take your father's initials as your middle name?
6: I wish I could. I wish I had the wisdom to do that years ago, but now it's late.
5: Doctor is the Minister responsible for Information, Media and Broadcasting Services. And he comes here with bad news this morning. The price of fuel has gone up. Welcome.
6: Thank you. Well, we start with the updates. We have one from the Ministry of Petroleum, Energy and Mines. They have announced a revised petroleum price at the pump, revised petroleum pump prices, effective for September 2026. By the way, time flies. We're in September already.
5: Yeah, we are. Can you believe? Can you believe?
6: So the petrol price is set at what 109.80 per liter. That's about $5 is increment from last month.
5: Yeah.
6: Diesel is at $120 is per liter. That's about $3 is something increment per liter. By the way, diesel has been subsidized by $10 is per liter.
5: Was it not 112 or something?
6: It was 116, I think.
5: Was it? Oh, okay. Well,
6: And kerosene is now set at $112.64 per liter. Now, this adjustment, like everybody knows now, we don't have to belabor
5: the point.
6: The point. It's attributed primarily to rising international crude oil and refined petroleum prices, driven by ongoing conflict and instability in the Middle East, which has increased concerns about disruption to global oil production, refining and transportation, the entire logistics, the entire value chain has been affected. Now, given our heavy reliance as a country on imported petroleum products, the government says the new prices reflect prevailing international market conditions. These are not determined by the government of the Gambia. Like I've always argued, if we had the choice, we'd even supply petrol at the pumps for free. No Gambian should buy it. But because this is beyond our control, these prices reflect prevailing international market conditions and are necessary to ensure continued fuel availability. What that means is that having a slight increment is better, far more better than scarcity.
5: Otherwise, the importers will not bring in fuel because then they will say, what's the point?
6: There is no point because people have to get a return on their investment. But however, what is important is that we continue to monitor global oil markets and we'll act accordingly. Now, there's another very important press release which came this morning from the Ministry of Health. Now, the ministry or the government of the Gambia has, with immediate effect, reverted the revised user charges at public health facilities to their previous cost. If you could recall, we came here with Dr. Bite a couple of weeks ago to justify the increment of health facility charges across the country. Now, following concerns raised by citizens during the president's recent nationwide tour, the decision reflects government's commitment to affordable healthcare and universal health coverage.
5: So we're going back, what, from $100 to $25?
6: Yeah, to $25. So all, we just revert back to what used to prevail before.
5: Yeah. Honestly, I was surprised when I went to the polyclinic and I had to pay $100.
6: Yes, so
5: what if I hadn't gone with
6: you? So, you know, that is the importance why the president goes on these tours, to listen to Gambians, to respond to their concerns. And I think this has been a recurring issue. A lot of Gambians raise concerns about this increment of prices. And because of the president, who listens to Gambians and feels their pain, he has decided, the government has decided to revert back to the initial prices now. Like I said, the decision reflects our commitment to affordable healthcare, which we think is important, but also universal health coverage, so that every Gambian, no matter whether you are from Base or Bijilo, you have access to affordable, quality health.
5: So on this particular tour, people raised concerns about, you know, the hospital charges.
6: Yes.
5: Okay. Nobody raised any concern about the third term. That's why he will stand in December 2026.
6: So antenatal care and healthcare for children under five remain free nationwide. That also needs to be considered. That there is a, what they call the we have what they call the National Health Insurance Scheme.
5: NHIS.
6: Exactly. And because of this scheme, now antenatal care and healthcare for children under five remain free nationwide. They pay nothing. This is the one from the Ministry of
5: That is good.
6: Health. Now we move on to other updates, just briefly.
5: From ministries, departments, and agencies?
6: First, from the president's office. The president received last weekend representatives from people across different walks of life, from farmers to to contractors.
5: Maybe it's the president wanting to talk to you.
6: No. From farmers to contractors, to religious groups, women, youth groups, persons with disabilities, and Christian leaders.
5: My community.
6: Leaders, yes. He received these people at the State House.
5: Why didn't he invite me?
6: Well,
5: I could have fit in two sections.
6: Exactly.
5: Christians, persons with disability.
6: Exactly. But also overall as a Gambian. Now, the common denominator of all these people are they are Gambian. Mm. And the president finds time, even though he's on leave, he finds time to interact.
5: Oh, this happened during his holiday.
6: So he's using his leave to intensify his interactions with Gambians, to listen to their concerns, to listen to their plight, to find solution to their very many problems. And when the religious groups, contractors, farmers, women, youth, when they all came to the president.
5: When are the broadcasters going there?
6: You know, we have dinner with him every end of every year. So they commended the government for the very many reforms that the government has initiated, which has really helped, for example, the Madrasa Integration Reform, the Disability Act, for example, the support for farmers through subsidies, huge subsidies costing billions of dollars, but also support for women and youth groups. So this was a very interesting convergence between the president and his citizens, listening to them while they raise their concerns. The president also received a pre-election delegation led by former U.S. Ambassador to the United Nations, Linda Thomas-Greenfield. Now, this is done ahead of the December 5th polls and discussion centered on election process, with the president reaffirming his commitment to peaceful, credible, and transparent elections. The vice president's office also sent informing Gambians that His Excellency Mohamed B.S. Jallow delivered the Gambia statement at the 21st extraordinary session of the African Union Assembly in Luanda, Angola. In his speech, he called for stronger conflict prevention, sustainable peace financing, and greater participation of women and youth in national development. Now, during his stay in visit in Luanda, the Vice President also took the opportunity to meet Gambian community in Luanda, where he conveyed the president's greetings and commended the community, in particular the Honorary Consul Haji Jawara, for their contributions to national development. Now, the Ministry of Environment.
5: Just before you go on, let me ask you a question.
6: Yeah.
5: So the president is on leave, and Mohamed B.S. Jallow, as vice president, was away in Luanda. So who was in State House?
6: The president is at State House.
5: No, officially, he has no business to do. So who was doing the work while the president, you know, was away from his desk?
6: I don't have that information.
5: Well, we need to know. Will you find out?
6: As long as work is ongoing, we have not heard of any.
5: Who was getting the work going? That's what we want to know.
6: Well, the president is at State House, even though he's on leave. I know what I can confirm to you is that even though he's on leave, he takes time from his leave to do official work. That I can confirm to you.
5: Really?
6: Now, officially, who is in charge? The president can assign anybody.
5: Who did he assign?
6: I don't have that information. But he can assign anybody to assume official duties. Because this is not. Because in this case, the law of succession doesn't kick in.
5: Nobody's talking about succession.
6: So what is happening here is
5: with
6: that
5: the president on leave,
6: the president
5: and
6: has the
5: vice president away in Luanda, who was running
6: the
5: State
6: president
5: House?
6: Has a discretion to take time away from his leave to cover up for the vice president if he so wishes. Or he
5: no, you're just point. Assuming this is what
6: that's,
5: he did.
6: That's what I'm saying.
5: So we're saying, you know, if the chief of staff is listening, I mean, they should. We're just asking. This is just a simple question. With the president on leave and the vice president away in Luanda, who was in charge during this?
6: The
5: you
6: president
5: know,
6: is at the State House.
5: Huh?
6: The president is at the State House. Oh.
5: So let's move on.
6: The Ministry of Environment, Climate Change and Natural Resources, together with the minister responsible for gender, Fatou Kinte, visited markets across the Greater Banjul area to assess sanitation, waste management, and challenges affecting vendors, with the inspection focused on creating clean and safer markets. Now, what we have seen during these visits on Saturday, but also with the cleansing exercise done by the NPP and allied parties, obviously headed by Momodou Sabaly, really, what this has exposed is a failure of leadership at the municipality and
5: council. Give us a break.
6: No, of course, yes. I mean, look, Peter.
5: You sit here every day. In other countries,
6: the level of devolution is at a different level. Councils are taxed with the responsibility to oversee education, some healthcare, some local transportation, and so on and so forth. In the Gambia, we only ask the councils to do one and only one job, and the municipalities, to clean their environment, including the markets.
5: You don't give them the money to do that with.
6: No, look, but the citizens are giving them the money. The KM themselves, KMC themselves announced that they collected hundreds of millions from citizens. In one fiscal year, where is that money? That money should be used to clean the market. And the market women, during their testimony, said the only time they see council officials at the market is when they go to collect rates. After that, they disappear into thin air.
5: When they go to collect what? Waste?
6: Rates.
5: Oh, rates. Okay.
6: Look, Peter, and I'm surprised that I would never have imagined in my lifetime that Demba Alija would play spokesperson for Talib.
5: Okay.
6: I mean, Demba Alija, someone I respected. I thought when he sees the truth, he would speak it. He would speak truth to power. And he's trying to make an excuse for Talib's failures, for Himali Klo's failures, for, what's his name again? For Yankuba Dabo's failures. He's making an excuse to say that the cleansing exercise was not genuine.
5: The timing is suspicious.
6: Look, let me tell you. Look, Peter, timing in this is not important. What is important is that it has exposed serious leadership failures at the heart of local governance, which has the potential to trigger a public health crisis in this country. That is what we should be focusing on, and not whether it is politically motivated or the timing. Those are petty. What this has done, look, if today, any opposition leader, through any whistleblower, exposes corruption at the heart of this government, would people say the timing? Would they say it is politically more? No, we'll focus on the act, the action.
5: Yeah, but
6: the inaction.
5: Corruption has been a problem of the Barrow government from the get-go.
6: What I'm saying is that if today, through a whistleblower, the opposition is able to unearth a scandal of the magnitude that can shake this country at this time, when it's 3 months, would we say it is politically motivated? Would we say timing? No, we would attack the government and hold them accountable for their action or inactions. What this has done is that, forget about the timing, forget about the politics of it. What it has exposed is serious leadership failures at the heart of local governance. And that is what we should focus on, and not the timing.
5: Nobody challenges that. It's the action that is taken by those in government to correct this problem, which has always been there. Serekunda Market has always been dirty and filthy.
6: Who is to blame for that?
5: And worm infested during the rainy season. Which is what we are in now.
6: If a council.
5: So you didn't do it in 2022, you didn't do it in 2023, you didn't do it in 2024, you didn't do it in 2025, 2026, which is an election year, you do it. Come on.
6: Like I said, the timing here is irrelevant. What is relevant here and that we should focus on is serious leadership failures.
5: There's no doubt about that.
6: I mean,
5: Talib cannot get away from the fact that, you know, the sanitation situation at the Serekunda Market has always been awful. But to his credit too, you could say that he has done a lot
6: better than what he inherited from
5: Yankuba Koli.
6: During Yankuba Koli's time, we never saw such tons of dirt and waste in
5: markets. You were not there.
6: Who said I was in there?
5: You were not there.
6: Who said?
5: You were not there.
6: Who
5: because
6: said?
5: You were a political science lecturer, you know. I think we are being unfair
6: to the people of KM if we have to try to absolve Talib's for his leadership failures.
5: You didn't hear me.
6: No, because you are making a comparison.
5: I have said.
6: You are comparing him to.
5: Yes.
6: No, we cannot do that. Let's focus on what we saw
5: there
6: yesterday.
5: There was leadership failure pre-Talib. There is leadership failure on the Talib, but we are just comparing the two.
6: We're not
5: That's what you do here every time.
6: We are not supposed to compare.
5: You sit here and
6: this.
5: Tell us that Barrow is better than anything we ever had. So is that not comparing?
6: Peter, we are not comparing today. What we are doing today is to expose failures at the heart of local governance.
5: Why is comparing wrong today?
6: No, what I'm saying is that today, what we have seen on Saturday is a potential for a public health crisis. Let's keep our eye on the ball.
5: I agree
6: entirely. Let us not try to make excuses for failures done by the council.
5: My wife has a stall in the market.
6: Yes. Did you see Brikama? What was happening in the market? You see,
5: I have nothing in Brikama.
6: We've seen the images coming out from Brikama markets, from Serekunda market, and I think this is deplorable. Every Gambian must condemn, in the strongest terms, leadership failures by Yankuba Dabo and Talib Ahmed Ben Suda. Really, they have nothing to say to Gambians anymore. And I think I've had some tests from women. Women are saying that if you cannot clean a compound, how can we give you a city to clean?
5: Okay, and this is like music to your ears.
6: Well, no, I mean, I'm sad, Peter. Let's put politics aside. Mm-hmm. I'm sad mm-hmm. to see women, struggling women, hardworking women, sitting in the midst of dangerous waste.
5: Nobody wants to see that.
6: To make a living. And
5: nobody wants to see that.
6: Nobody, the only person, the only people to blame for this negligence, for this failure, for people putting lives at risk, is the chairman Yankuba Dabo and mayor and AWOL mayor, AWOL absent without leave, Talib Ahmed Ben Suda.
5: Will you take the same keen interest in markets, in areas where NPP or NPP allied chairmen or women, rule the roost?
6: There are no issues there.
5: There are no issues there.
6: No, we've not seen any issues.
5: Nothing
6: there.
5: In Basse.
6: The failures are at KEM, Brikama, and Banjul. And these are monumental failures. These are generational failures that we should not accept. And I think I would have advised Demba Alija to condemn in the strongest terms these failures and not to try to play devil's advocate for people who have failed.
5: Playing devil's advocate is part of the job.
6: No. In this case, it's a statesman who will listen to. He should condemn. He condemns government where we go wrong, where we err, is to condemn these failures. I think that's what we are expected from him.
5: You fail to remember that the reason why people hold government to account in a manner they probably cannot hold the opposition is that it's you people we give our monies to.
6: This is not opposition. This is council. People give them money. Look, if it is opposition alone, this is council. This is local government. These are mayors.
5: No. You are attacking Demba Alijawa that if this was government. And I say that's the difference. Whatever has to do with government, of course, government will be held to account.
6: This is local government where people pay taxes, though. This is local government where citizens pay their taxes.
5: It's not about the market. It was your comment that Demba Alijawa, if this was a government that, you know, the way he would condemn, and now this is about, you know, KMC.
6: Yeah. He should equally condemn.
5: Which is under an opposition politician.
6: But he should equally condemn this because this is a failure by people who have been entrusted and voted in an office to do a particular job and they fail to do that job. He should condemn them.
5: He has condemned in a way. Let's be honest.
6: He's making excuses that the government did not give them the money, they did not have the resources. In fact, he's even blaming citizens for not taking care of the environment and not putting the blame on people who are supposed to do their job. And I think really that.
5: Okay, let's move on.
6: That spoiled my morning.
5: Okay. All right, let's move on.
6: Now, the Ministry of Information, Media and Broadcasting Services.
5: Always say my ministry.
6: Hosted the Ministry of Public Service on Mansakunda, highlighting digital attendance, monitoring, civil service verification, and decode digitization to improve accountability and public service. I think what came up from the Mansakunda, just to summarize that, is that Minister Boy is doing a fantastic job in trying to professionalize the civil service, make it more performance-based, make it more merit-based, but also digitally aligned as well. I think this is good. We've seen a serious improvement in the civil service as we speak. It was a very good Mansakunda. Now, the Ministry of Higher Education has announced that Cabinet approved the National Research, Development and Innovation Council Bill 2026 to establish a national framework for coordinating research and innovation and strengthening research governance in this continent. Now, that was a gap. That was a legal gap in the legal framework in terms of oversight and governance of research, and particularly research and R&D in this continent, innovation. What that means is that today, other countries, before you embark on any research, you should have to get the right clearances to ensure that you will follow most of the ethical obligations that are attached to research.
5: Those clearances come from where? Or from who?
6: From this national research, there will be a council
5: that
6: will be in charge of that. So that what happens is, for example, today, you see, just to summarize for the public to understand, there are ethical, researchers have ethical obligations. One of the key ethical obligations is your consent. Before you go and start interviewing people, you must get their consent. You must do no harm to your participants or to yourself. And there are other, you know, ethical obligations by research. But today there is no governance. Anybody can come into this country, go to any village, start interviewing people, start collecting their data, start doing research which is not acceptable, and so on and so forth. And we are trying to regulate that to ensure that all research that is done in this country is done in line with legal frameworks. So this bill has been passed by Cabinet. It is going to the National Assembly now.
5: So in future, you know, all opinion polling will have to be cleared by this council.
6: Yes, I would assume so.
5: Okay. Yeah.
6: Now, the Ministry of Foreign Affairs also announced that the minister himself, Seri Modunjai, received His Excellency Mikhail Konev, Ambassador of the Russian Federation, who presented copies of his letters of credence on 21st August 2026. The meeting reaffirmed the long-standing relations between the Gambia and Russia and explored opportunities to strengthen cooperation in education, agriculture, peace, and security. Now, the engagement also marked an important milestone in bilateral ties between Russia and the Gambia, with Russia establishing a resident diplomatic mission in Banjul now, with both sides expressing commitment to deepening cooperation between the two countries. So now Russia has
5: a resident ambassador here.
6: Yes, here in the Gambia. We have one. We have an embassy in Russia.
5: Of course.
6: And don't ask me that question. I know where you would want to head to.
5: The investigation.
6: I'm not interested.
5: The investigation that he promised he was going to bring us.
6: So the Minister of Lands, Regional Government and Religious Affairs has issued a statement warning against unauthorized development, construction, or occupation within the Sanang Deep Sea Port area. And announced
5: who was developing there after all the, you know, I mean, noise about Sanyang and the deep sea port and see, the particular area.
6: The audacity of some Gambians in my mind boggling. Yeah. Today we're having an issue today at the evening, in fact, by the airport. Some Gambians are encroaching the airport perimeter fence building. This is an issue that we are also working. So, I mean, some Gambians, to be honest, if they have the chance, they'll even go and build their house inside the state house.

0: 245 young Gambians for practical skills training designed to prepare them for employment and entrepreneurship. The program equips participants with technical and vocational skills while promoting discipline, teamwork, and personal development, supporting young Gambians to pursue sustainable livelihoods and contribute meaningfully to the country's economic development. Now, that is from the...
1: And you said this is what, 16th?
0: Yes.
1: Oh, I thought the idea of TVET... I mean, it's not even 3 years old.
0: No. TVET has been
1: here.
0: But the thing is that it doesn't mean it's every year they take a badge. They can take two or three badges in 1 year. Oh, but it's 16 badges.
1: Okay, multiple badges
0: in a
1: year.
0: Yeah. So finally, the Ministry of Agriculture.
1: What about it?
0: Through the Gambia Inclusive and Resilient Agricultural Value Chain, we call GIRAV project, has handed over four brand new Toyota pickup vehicles to NAWEC. Now, why was this done? It was done to strengthen field operations under the $23 million water sanitation and hygiene component, the wash component. Now, obviously, apart from the vehicles helping to enhance mobility of field teams and support water quality, sanitation and hygiene, it will also facilitate the rollout of smart meters that we are introducing now, and also other water sector interventions. Now, this particular project will benefit communities in Bansang and its environs, Base and its environs, Farafanya and Soma. What this has also shown is that the Gambia government, under the leadership of His Excellency President Omoboro, is investing significantly in water infrastructure to improve not only access to clean water for Gambians, but also affordable water for Gambians. That is why we've launched multiple projects, the WASIP project, which will bring over clean water to 1 million Gambians in urban Gambia, the YIC water project, plus this one, to make sure that now water and the challenges of water is a thing of their past. So these are the updates from government, and would like to be given the slight opportunity to make a few, I wouldn't say respond, but just to clarify certain things that Lawyer Dabo made here in this very seat that I'm sitting on right now, last week.
1: Exactly a week ago, yes.
0: A week ago. There are a few things that needs to be clarified, because I think populism is good to get votes, but I think it's important that when we speak about governance, we really do it in a manner that can enlighten.
1: For somebody who might have been hearing the word but is not, fully, does not grasp the full meaning of Sila uses it, you're now using it, populism. What's populism?
0: Well, basically it's a term that means that you make statements just to appeal to the public, but those statements might not have substance, or they might not be based on fact, or they might not be statements that will really lead to solutions to problems. So your populism is based on reacting to mostly public opinion. You don't, as when we say someone is a populist leader, you don't shape public opinion, you don't shape the agenda, you react to public opinion, you listen to what the public is saying, and you respond to in a manner that you think the public would want to hear. That is populism.
1: Okay.
0: And sometimes what the public, you as a leader, should set the national agenda. When you speak, you should say the facts, the numbers, the figures, the statistics in a manner in which is right, and not just merely to respond to public opinion. This is what everybody in the Gambia says, we should abolish the death penalty. Oh, okay, we are going to abolish the death penalty. That is populism.
1: Okay.
0: So one thing he said, what needs really respond to, is that he said he will cut the president's salary. Now, but he did not tell us how, in reducing the president's salary, how that will solve meaningfully the national problems of this country. Because the president's salary is just one component.
1: How much is it?
0: Well, I mean, I don't have the actual figure, but based on what I'm hearing from you, they said $500,000.
1: From
0: me? I heard from you that it's $500,000 a month. But what I'm saying is that, you see, as someone who wants to lead,

0: you need to find lasting solutions that are sustainable. How would reducing a president's salary really solve a national problem? How would it in a meaningful manner? Now, because the president's salary is just one component of government expenditure, what we would expect from Lawyer Dabo is to tell Gambians, serious fiscal reform program that he wants to implement when he comes to power, which looks at, amongst other things, procurement reforms, which we have done as a government, debt servicing, which we are doing really well as a government, provide subsidies to ease the impact of the cost of living crisis across the globe, that we are doing very well. What will he do with the wage bill? What will he do with state-owned enterprise, which we have done with the reforms? We've seen how, by bringing the state-owned SOE, we've seen how we've helped state-owned enterprises. What will he do with public projects, and so on and so forth? So I think that was, and the more I listen to him, the more I am convinced that UDP is not ready for government, because it seems like they fail to grasp the most basic problems of this government. And I think these are the things we would want to hear from someone who is ready for government and not focusing on the president's salary as a campaign headline. But most importantly, we should judge the president by his record in terms of what he's delivering to the Gambian people, and not simply not by what he is earning. Now, he also said he will reduce the president's household expenses should not be paid by taxpayers. Again, I wonder, and when I listen to this, I'm like, was Dabo in government for 2 years, really? I would have forgiven him if he's never been in government. I would say, okay, maybe he doesn't know how government, but he's a man who was in government for 2 years, and you are telling us that taxpayers will not pay for the president's household expenses. Now, I think
1: American taxpayers do not pay for the president's household expenses. We heard Obama's wife, Michelle Obama, make that crystal clear.
0: The legitimate question here is, which expenses are associated with the household private level?
1: That's a different conversation. And
0: that is what we had expected from Dabo, to tell us that in the presidential expenses, these are the ones that are private. This is the abolished because the taxpayers should not pay for this. And these are public because the presidency has security. These are household expenses. They have protocol. They have official hospitality. They have official residences, other functions. That simply cannot be treated as ordinary household expenses. Now, the question that I would ask, Dabo should have answered is, which expenditures are official, which are personal, and what controls already exist over public expenditure? And I think for me, what baffled me was that if Dabo really understood the budget, and I think every leader who wants to govern must understand the budget, he wouldn't make an argument saying that the expenses is $1 billion. That $1 billion includes the president's office, the vice president's office, the state guards, and all the agencies under the vice president's office, from social protection to early warning, all these agencies there from this $1 billion. So the manner in which it was put it as this $1 billion is only for the president's household expenditures, which is not the case. And I think that is something that we need to really clear. Now, he said also the president wastes money traveling around the country to inspect roads. Again, is it President Barrow Development?
1: Does he not go around the country inspecting roads?
0: He does, but these tours are not simply sightseeing trips. They are very crucial. Why? Because they give the president the opportunity to inspect ongoing projects, to meet communities, to hear directly from citizens when he does these inspections, to commission complete infrastructure, to hold officials accountable for their actions or inactions.
1: Who has he held accountable so far for their actions or inactions?
0: I'm coming.
1: Okay.
0: To assess implementation rate, to bring government closer to citizens as well. I think the president, as head of government, has a responsibility to see whether government programs are actually reaching the people. This is very, very, very important. But also, he puts pressure on contractors to do their job. Now, a president who travels to communities where government is investing public money is not wasting taxpayers' money. He's seeing with his own eyes whether projects are being delivered on time, with quality. The question we should ask as city, the question that Lord Dabo should ask is whether the roads are being built. whether the schools are improving and whether communities are benefiting from the projects, not whether the president should remain at the state house while others report to him. If he had done that, these are the same people saying he doesn't go out. He's only sitting at the state house. Mm. And I think the other argument is that ministers should do this. No, yes, ministers. But ministers and technical agencies have roles in monitoring projects, while presidential oversight provides additional layer of accountability. I think that should be clear. Now, I'll answer your question.
1: Okay. Now, earlier on, one benefit you told us of him going around to inspect these projects is, you know, he gets an opportunity to hear directly from the people. And one thing that came out of, whether it was this particular last trip or the ones before, was the issue of the high hospital charges. And he responded by bringing them back to what they were. And I don't think anybody, you know, will want to criticize it.
0: Yes.
1: So that's a positive that has come from, you know, these trips. Mm-hmm. But you spoke about reprimanding?
0: Holding
1: people accountable, yes. You know, for jobs undelivered. And I'm saying, yeah. What examples, if any, can you give?
0: No, what I'm saying is that I cannot go into person. I cannot go to say this particular contractor was reprimanded. I wouldn't be doing that here because these are also privacy issues. What I can tell you is that any contractor who has not delivered whistle, the president deals with you in a manner that is befitting of a president. But we cannot, this something cannot go public.
1: And, you know,
0: and they really do it.
1: And that there action is, cannot be shared with
0: public,
1: the public?
0: We don't have to. You see, okay. The state acts in a manner in which not everyone has to be out in
1: I'm just asking.
0: I can give a particular route from Garawal to Base.
1: Yes.
0: The president had to take action to make sure that road is fast tracked. But I cannot go into those details. But what I can tell you is
1: Jami did.
0: Exactly. So we move on to the next point that he raised. He will review the budget within 3 months and eliminate waste. Look, Peter, I would have wanted Lwadawa to give me details if he really understood the budget. And the question for him, I would want him to answer, is what exactly will he cut in the budget?
1: The budget allocation for fuel. For your cars, you ministers and managing directors and whatever.
0: How much will you save from that?
1: Well, he didn't say.
0: Okay, exactly. It's easy to say I'll cut X, Y, Z, but how much will you save? Because cutting sometimes can be counterproductive. Because when you cut things that makes government move, government machinery, government comes to a standstill. But if you say, if I cut this, I'll replace it with this. This is how much I will save. Which ministries will lose funding, for example? Which programs will he cancel? How much will he redirect to healthcare, education, or other social sectors? What will he do with salaries and pensions? So I think all these are, we welcome public scrutiny of public expenditure. We welcome that as a government. But Gambians deserve numbers, not slogans. We deserve numbers. I will cut this. If I cut this, I will save this. When I save this, I will spend it here because this is more important. This is how a presidential aspirant speaks, and not to say, I'll cut your fuel, I'll cut your salary, you'll wear only one shoes to come to work, you'll not have coffee at work. This is not how it works. Well, I think we need to move the debate from rhetoric to accountability. And he is also saying that he will cut the minister's salaries. I heard that. This sounds attractive to voters.
1: How much do you earn?
0: Populism.
1: How much do you earn as Minister of Information?
0: Our salaries are not the drivers of the national budget.
1: How much do you?
0: If you want to reform the, if Dabo wants to reform the wage bill, Peter, he needs to tell us how he wants to reform the entire public service. Not simply how much you take away from a few ministers. How much will you save from that? What I can tell you is that our salaries are the lowest.
1: How much do you earn? In fact,
0: we even struggle to survive in the.
1: How much do you earn?
0: I cannot tell you how much we earn.
1: No, not the others. Uh-huh. Dr. Ismail Asise.
0: I cannot tell you
1: myself. As Minister of Information, Media and Broadcasting Services.
0: My salary is personal. I cannot tell you my salary. How much do you make every year from West Coast Radio?
1: I don't know. It depends on how much we make in a year.
0: On average, how much do you make every on average? With all these adverts. The tax man is listening, so be careful.
1: No, it's my salary. My salary goes through
0: anyway,
1: the DRA.
0: The fundamental question, Peter, is that will cutting ministerial salaries actually attract the caliber of professionals needed to run complex portfolios? Because I can tell you, I can tell you today with certainty is that our salaries are not good. we struggle to survive on our salaries. Okay. That I can tell you. Come on. That I can. Come now, you cut those salaries, and he also said there'll be one Ministry of Education. Look, and his argument, Gambia is too small to have separate education ministry. And he gave Nigeria as an
1: example.
0: Nigeria is a federation. And education in Nigeria devolved to the different states. So therefore, it's important, it's normal for them to have one at the federal level, one Minister of Education. But education operations is given at the different states. But size alone does not determine institutional design. And I think basic education, secondary education, higher education, technical and vocational education, and research have different policy requirements. Remember, Minister of Higher Education is not only higher education, it is Minister of Education, Research, Science, and Technology.
1: Yeah, take your time to just silence the phone, yeah?
0: Yes,
1: because we're with Dr. Ismail Asisi, and he's coming to the studio. Research, very, very indisciplined this morning.
0: Research, Science, and Technology. The ministry also is responsible for that. So what will you do with Research, Science, and Technology? The natural sequence would have been if he had suggested that perhaps that would make sense. To say maybe you'll move Research, Science, and Technology to digital economy. But he is saying digital economy is going on the Ministry of Finance. In this day and age of digital transformation, driving national progress of AI and all this big data, you are saying that you are taking an important ministry of digital economy to be a directorate under the Ministry of Finance. What will happen to R&D? What will happen to technological innovation? You see, and he needs to understand also that, and I think every Gambian should understand, digital economy cannot be a directorate under the Ministry of Finance. Because digital transformation is not merely a financial issue. Because it covers digital infrastructure. It covers telecommunications. It covers cybersecurity. It covers digital public services. It covers innovation. It covers digital identity. Electronic government, we call it e-government. Data governance, artificial intelligence, and digital entrepreneurship. How can all this be under the Ministry of Finance and economic planning? It does not make sense. It will not work. It is highly ineffective. Remember, digital transformation across the world is becoming one of the defining pillars of modern government. Defining pillars of modern government. The question should not be whether we can save the salary of one minister if we scrap the ministry. Because you only save the salary of one minister. The question should be whether we are giving the digital economy enough institutional authority to transform this country, which we think is more important than saving one minister's salary. Now, this is relevant, especially given the fact that currently our government is undergoing and overseeing digital government and identity management agenda that we are currently doing in this country. Now, he said he will reduce the size of government. All politicians say this until they come to power and realize how difficult this is. In principle, we can agree with this, many people want to have a leaner government, a more efficient government, but we challenge the prescription he's offering to do this. The objective should be a leaner government, but the most important objective is an effective and efficient government that can deliver. If having more ministries will lead to more delivery and efficiency, it's better than having less ministries with no efficiency and no effectivity and no delivery.
1: Agreed.
0: Now, conversely, the question we are asking Lawyer Dabo is, do you prefer a small ministry where there is high inefficiency or a big government what can deliver better, faster, and cheaper? And for me, another issue, and this is the final one that raises eyebrows, and I think every government should pay attention to, when he says UDP will have its own election tally. This is a very sensitive area. Now, it is perfectly okay for a party to conduct parallel tabulation and observation of election results. Perfectly normal in a democracy. But there's a crucial distinction between two things. Having a party tally and declaring the national election results. The latter, which is declaring the results, is the responsibility and the sole responsibility of a legally mandated electoral authority.
1: I think he made clear that it's not to declare, to announce to the general public, just to make known to, you know, their supporters
0: but he never condemned that. It means he's also aligning with that.
1: Okay, I'll let you finish.
0: Now, it's normal. Every political party can have your own tally. But remember, we cannot afford to have several competing election results in this country. There must be one constitutionally recognized result declared by institution legally mandated to do so, which is the IEC. And if a party believes the result is wrong, the proper remedy is to go to the law, not self-declaration, not intimidation, and not mobilization in the streets. We cannot accept that as a
1: country. Mobilization in the streets?
0: No. Okay. We cannot accept that as a country.
1: No pre-IEC announcement celebration?
0: No. It's not acceptable. Currently, there's an issue in the country that are elections recently. Was it Botswana? No, Malawi? Not Botswana. This country that are elections. I think it's Malawi.
1: Zambia.
0: You know, the opposition leader has been arrested for treason because of the same thing. He came out to announce his own results. He said he's the one who won the elections. So to avoid those kind of issues, people should wait for the IEC to announce. If you're not happy with the results, go to the courts, and the courts will deal with the situation. Again, on a final note, Peter.
1: That is second final, huh? Yes, go ahead. No, take as much time as you want.
0: I have a question for Dabo, and I would want him to answer this question.
1: He doesn't live far. He's just, a short walk away from here.
0: He has told Gambians what he intends to cut. President's salary, minister's salaries, government ministries, and so on and so forth. But what exactly will he build? He did not tell us that. How much will it cost to build that? He did not tell us that. And where will the money come from? He did not tell us that. And how quickly will Gambians see results? He failed to tell us that. I want him to answer these fundamental questions for me. Now, this question has the potential to shift the election debate from who can promise to cut the most, which Dabo obviously is the one who has promised to cut the most, to who has the most credible plan to govern and deliver. And President Barrow takes that outright.
1: Okay, one thing is clear. When Lawyer Hussein Odabo speaks on Coffee Time, government listens and listens carefully. There's another issue about, land and thing that has just come up. A commentator, Musa Abala, I sent it to you. There's this debate again, coming up about
0: Basadi Jawara.
1: Jawara,
0: yeah.
1: Exactly. Mm-hmm. All right. And the issue of land for the Chief Justice being allocated to the president for private.
0: That is misinformation.
1: Comes up.
0: That is misinformation. I think Musa Basadi has been public commentator recently, but I think what would help him if he does his research and homework before he makes public comments. I think what I've observed in the Gambia today, everybody is quick to express their views as public commentators, social commentators. What is lacking is...
1: Was land meant for use by the Chief Justice not allocated to the president?
0: I'm not aware of that.
1: Okay. You were going to say something about his comment on...
0: Saying is that, get the facts. We don't mind. You see, look, Peter, today Gambia is one of the most, in fact, the most democratic country in the world, where people have the right to express their opinions without any repercussions. But we should do this with in a responsible manner, with facts, and not to misinform the public. I've read the article, and some of the things that have been said there really... are not.
1: What about this Gala supporter dying because of electricity going
0: again,
1: off while...
0: Again, it's false. See, that's what I'm saying.
1: Oh, that's false?
0: It's false.
1: Nobody died in Brekama?
0: No.
1: Undergoing...
0: This guy, Ibrahima, is my younger brother.
1: Oh, you know him?
0: But in fact, our compounds were right opposite in Brekama. We grew up together. Since he was a kid, I knew him. In fact, I went to their house, family compound, a couple of days ago to pay my condolences. So this is family. And what has happened is that the Brekama Health Center has issued a statement to that effect. Nothing to what has been announced is true. The facility that he was using has a backup solar power generator there. Electric did not go off there. That is false, totally false. You see, we live in an era where people...
1: So what happened? If what Musa says is fault, what is the truth?
0: For which one?
1: Ibrahima.
0: No, look, there is a... Let me just read the statement, if you just permit me.
1: Yeah, sure.
0: From
1: Brigham Health Center?
0: Yeah, of course. They came up when they saw the news, they came up with a statement to really debunk that falsehood, that is not what has happened. And I'm glad that Watson Gambe, that initially reported this story, reposted also the rebuttal from Watson Gambe. Let me just quickly find that story. Just for Gambians to know exactly what happened. Mm. But what has been reported is false. So just quickly, let me just find this one here. Okay, I think it's... Okay.
1: Found it?
0: No, wait.
1: Okay.
0: Response to the article published by Watson Gambe. Mm. The management of Brikama District Hospital has noted with concern the article published by Watson Gambe on 29 August concerning the unfortunate death of young Ibrahima Gassama. Now, first and foremost, the management...
1: I thought it was Cisse.
0: Gassama.
1: Gassama, okay.
0: First and foremost, the management and entire staff extend their heartfelt condolences. That is clear. Now, as a health institution, they respect the opinions and concerns expressed by members of the public, especially when they relate to the quality and safety of health services. However, they believe it is equally important that information concerning such a sensitive matter is presented accurately and based on the facts available from the health workers who were directly involved in the management of the patient. Let me just go to the point which is important. According to the staff who attended to Ibrahima, he arrived at the Brikama District Hospital at night in a critical condition and in severe respiratory distress. He was immediately assessed and nebulization was initiated at the outpatient department, which is the OPD. He was subsequently rushed to the new maternity block where nebulization was continued. It was at this point that there was an interruption in the main electricity supply. However, contrary to the impression created in the published article, the new maternity block has a 24-hour solar backup power supply, which enabled the nebulization and other essential services to continue. The attending staff reported that Ibrahima's condition was extremely critical on arrival, including severe respiratory distress and dilated pupils. He unfortunately deteriorated rapidly and passed away approximately 10 to 15 minutes after arrival at the hospital. Resuscitation and emergency measures were undertaken, but sadly, he could not be revived. His death was subsequently certified by the attending health personnel. It is therefore important to clarify that, based on the account of the staff who managed the patient and the availability of the records and the backup power at the maternity block, death cannot be attributed to power outage.
1: Okay.
0: It continues, but I don't want to go into the details. Okay. So we live in an era where people are quick to just spread misinformation, either for clicks or for likes or just for people to just angry with the government. But I think we need to be careful. This is our country, Peter. If we cannot sell our country positive, let us keep quiet. But we cannot be constantly destroying our country for no reason. Okay. It's unfortunate.
1: Okay. The commentary also attacks what it describes as extravagant spending on official vehicles, allowances, and fuel, while many Gambians struggle with water, electricity, and cost of living. How do you respond to that?
0: What do they mean by extravagant expenditures in vehicles and allowances? I don't understand that.
1: A Renault 4 would conveniently transport you from your house to your office and back every day. But instead, what's your car make? What is it?
0: I can't remember.
1: Is it a Toyota or whatever? Anyway, and it's a what? It's a
0: V8. It's a six cylinder. It doesn't consume that much.
1: All right. So
0: it's a six cylinder.
1: So
0: it doesn't consume
1: an
0: that
1: R4
0: much.
1: Renault 4 would be much cheaper than the car you currently drive and all other ministers currently drive. And
0: there
1: the
0: are
1: R4
0: some,
1: would
0: there
1: do
0: are,
1: the same
0: there
1: job.
0: There are some terrains that the R4 cannot take you to in this country. Our job, we go everywhere
1: so
0: in
1: just,
0: the country.
1: I'm just telling you, you're asking me what he means by
0: extravagant.
1: One example of extravagant
0: spending. What I can tell you is that, let's flip it. let's focus on the interventions that we've done in this country and the
1: delivery. No, answer the question. You asked me what he meant by extravagant, which I have explained to you.
0: But extravagant is subjective. He has to qualify it. What can be extravagant for you? Might be extravagant for somebody else. That's what I'm trying to tell you. He needs to give us the figures. Tell us that, look, we are spending X amount of money on this. If we had cut this and spent it here.
1: I think he even put a figure to it. No. 3 million, which may be, you know, an underestimation.
0: 3 million, 3 million what?
1: For your car. That's what your car costs.
0: No, those cars cost more than $3 million. So you got it wrong. So what I can tell you is that, look, Peter, the Gambia currently, as we speak, has made serious gains in providing basic needs for Gambians. And this president has two tasks. One is to provide what Gambians need today, but also prepare this country for the future. And his investments are geared towards that. Yeah. And these investments are felt across.
1: He has highlighted three things that Gambians are grappling with. Yes, your government may be trying to bring solutions in those areas. Gambians don't have enough water, potable water. Gambians don't have, stable electricity. The cost of living,
0: I have two questions to that before I respond to that. In terms of water, is the situation worse today or better today?
1: Better.
0: Okay, that's one question. So, what this government has done, and I've
1: And this is why
0: before,
1: I said your government is doing everything to solve those
0: things. What I'm saying is that for 50 to 60 years, we've not done any significant investments in electricity and water supply in this country. Obviously, I've said this before, development is long-term planning. The failures of the previous governments to invest in water in this country, this is the result we are facing today. What this government is doing now is to rectify that. That is why we're investing a lot in the WASIP project, OIC water projects, so that governments can get water. But these projects, these are capital-intensive, long-term projects. Today, 90% of Gambians have access to electricity. We are trying to transform.
1: We're not disputing. What about this perception that you people are wasteful by, buying, expensive cars that you could have,
0: let's not look at the price of the car. Let's look at the job the car will
1: matters.
0: Do. No.
1: What you're asking is, you are asking us to ask Hussein Nudabo how he will fund, all these proposals he is making once he gets into office. So we are also saying, we are seeing you do things that you could change.
0: What we are also telling you is that the price of a car, it's not the determinant why you should buy the car. It's the job it is going to do. The cars that the government officials are buying.
1: If, as we hear, there are 100 of the type of car that you drive, because these were ordered for the OIC. That's what we were told, right? Even if you say, people are saying it's 100. I think you sat here and said only 80, were ordered. 80 times whatever.
0: Peter, let's not debate the debate. Debate should focus on output and the quality of service we are providing for this country and the delivery we are making for this country. That should be the debate, and not the price of vehicles.
1: Even if it comes at a cost?
0: Look, the state, we cannot minimize the state. State functions, state operations are expensive, they're not cheap. Go across the country, look at all the countries.
1: So in short, government's spending habit will not change.
0: We are not saying that. We are doing reforms. We are coming with a new vehicle policy. That will change most of these things.
1: Say
0: we are doing that. Yes.
1: Say that, and then we are coming up.
0: What I'm saying is that before I come to that, I just want to clarify that there is this very wrong perception out there that our government is wasteful, we are insensitive, we are doing. No, that is not the case. Government is aware of these problems. We are finding solutions to it.
1: Okay. Government is coming with a new vehicle policy.
0: Which will cut spending, which will save taxpayers money.
1: That's what we want to hear. Why did it have to take you this long to get to this point?
0: Just to make a point.
1: Anyway, thanks for coming, because we have gone way over our time. Thanks for coming. We'll see you next Tuesday at the same time.
0: Thank you.
1: Unless maybe you're traveling to China
0: I'm not going to China. Peter, thank you.
1: That was Dr. Ismaila Cisse, Minister of Information, Media and Broadcasting Services, and live on West Coast Radio. 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
2: Good morning once again. I am Ajay Jagab Khan. We now bring you today's news stories as covered by Coffee Time reporters. For families who have spent years without answers, remembrance is also a demand for truth. That painful reality was brought into shape focus on Monday at the Alliance Francaise de Banjul, where families of victims, civil society organizations, and other stakeholders gathered for a solemn memorial to mark the International Day of the Victims of Enforced Disappearances. Organized by Wave Gambia, the program used candlelight, testimony and reflection to remember those who disappeared during the former regime and to keep alive the family's search for truth, accountability and justice. For many of those gathered, the passage of time has not diminished the pain of not knowing what happened to their loved ones. Our SJALO reports.
3: Among those who addressed the gathering was Fatoumata Sandeng, daughter of the late political activist Solo Sandeng. Fighting back tears, Fatoumata expressed deep relief that her family finally achieved closure by laying her father to rest, while praying that other families receive the same peace.
4: You realize it's a space that's so safe that you can cry because you're not an activist anymore. You're just that victim, that child who's lost a dad. And you look at your fellows and know what you felt. I know they have felt. And someone said, Mr. Loom said, he feels like he's an advantaged victim. In other rooms, I may not feel that way, but in this room, I think mine and maybe my brother could feel that way. Because after 7 years, we were able to bury my dad. Now, when I look at others and realize they don't have that opportunity, I think I feel privileged that I was able to at least follow and bury the little remains that we had of my dad. I just want to say I'm sorry. And I know what it feels to have that closure of even, sorry to say, the bones that we were able to gather of my father.
3: For many, the pain of loss remains an unhealed wound. Fatoumane Nyancho, sister of the late Lieutenant Bakary Mane Nyancho, spoke emotionally about the devastating toll her brother's disappearance took on their family, leaving them without their primary breadwinner.
5: I was going to be able to get a wave.
3: Also taking the podium was Aissatou Diame, representing the Reparations Commission and co-founder of UF Gambia. She cautioned that the national chant of Never Again rings hollow as long as disappearances and Diame era cases remain unsolved.
5: We hereby appeal to the government of the Gambia to implement the TRC recommendation on enforced disappearances without further delay. The time for action is now. The credibility of our transition process and the healing of the nation depends on this.
3: Reassuring the gathering families, Special Prosecutor Martin Hackett affirmed the independence of his office. Hackett promised that investigations and prosecutions would proceed without fear, favor, or intimidation, adding that the resilience of victims continues to drive his work.
6: I went on a trip for 7 days with the Reparations Commission. I met a number of victims throughout the Gambia. And what struck me about those victims, and what's striking me about the victims that are here today, are their dignity, are their patience. Me, on behalf of the Special Prosecutor's Office, as the Special Prosecutor, I am aware of the great burden which lies upon my office and also upon me. But what I said to the victims when I went into the country and met them, and what I say to you, is that the process that we are trying to build is nothing without you. You, as victims and as victims' families, are central to everything that the Special Prosecutor's Office is trying to do. Sometimes we might not get it right. Sometimes we might make mistakes. But what I do commit to is always being honest with you as victims and trying my best on your behalf. And that is the pledge that I give to you today.
3: As the solemn gathering concluded, the central message remained clear. For the families of the disappeared, true healing can only begin when full accountability and reparations are realized. For Coffee Time with Peter Gomez, I am Awa S. Jalo.
2: For 120 Gambians, a certificate earned through professional training could be more than a qualification. It could be a pathway to a better livelihood. 120 Gambians have graduated from professional training programs under the HEANM Useinu Dabo Scholarship for Youth Empowerment, an initiative aimed at equipping young people and working professionals with practical skills to strengthen their career prospects and employability. Supported by the UDP Diaspora, the UDP Finland Chapter, UDP The Gambia, and SESI Educare of Finland, the program places skills development at the center of the broader challenge of creating meaningful opportunities for Gambian youth. But with unemployment and underemployment continuing to concern many young Gambians, the bigger question is whether initiatives such as this can translate into sustainable employment and economic opportunity. Bubakar Sow reports.
7: 120 Gambians are now walking away with professional qualifications. But for the graduates, the certificates are being described as a beginning rather than an end. They graduated on Sunday, Gambia Teachers Union Hall in Birkama, after completing training in human resource management, strategic leadership, international business, occupational health and safety, and a professional masterclass in early childhood education. The program is designed to allow participants to acquire additional qualifications while remaining in the job or continuing their education. At this ceremony, Birkama Area Council Chairman Yankuba Dabo described the graduation as an important milestone for the initiative.
8: The objective of the initiative, which is the ANM Useinu Dabo Youth Empowerment Initiative, is to empower youth through skills development, education and professional advancement. And today we are blessed to witness the marking of the successful completion of the first batch of graduates from this important initiative.
7: The scholarship is also being presented as part of Usenu AM Dabo's commitment to education, skills development, and professional advancement. Delivering a message on behalf of Lawyer Usenu AN Dabo, UDP Diaspora Administrative Secretary Dr. Lamin Mane said the program is intended to create opportunities for both employed and unemployed Gambians.
9: This program will give an opportunity to acquire new documented and certified skills and qualifications while remaining in your current jobs or schools. For those who are currently unemployed, it will allow you to focus on the opportunities available for further develop yourselves and secure gainful employment. To our graduating students, you have made us proud. And I repeat that. To our graduating students, you have made us proud. We celebrate you and your achievements. Your determination to succeed is refreshing. Today marks a starting point in demonstrating what the Gambia First Coalition promises to do as an upright, caring, dedicated, and compassionate government.
7: Beyond the speeches and certificates, one question remains. What happens after graduation? For the 120 graduates, the real test is whether the knowledge and skills acquired can be translated into employment, career advancement, entrepreneurship, and service to their communities. Representing the graduating class, Lamin Kamara said the certificate should not only simply become qualifications display on walls, but tools for creating value and solving problems.
10: Our certificates should not become simply decorations on our walls. They should become driving forces through which we create values, solve problems, develop people, strengthening institutions, build businesses, and contribute for our communities and our country.
7: The five training areas covered by the program, from human resources and leadership to international business, occupational safety, and early childhood education, are intended to strengthen participants' occupational capacity. For organizers, the collaboration with CC Education in Finland is part of an effort to expose Gambians to professional training aligned with changing workforce demands. For these 120 graduates, however, Sunday's ceremony was more than a celebration. It was a transition from acquiring skills to putting those skills to work. Reporting for West Coast Radio, I am Boubacar Sow.
2: What does it take to get a country reading? And can Gambian stories help make that happen? That question was at the heart of a major literary gathering in Senegambia, where Gambian teacher, author, and sports enthusiast Lamin B. Fati officially launched five new books. The event brought together educators, government officials, cultural figures, and students in a celebration of homegrown literature and a call for a stronger reading culture in the Gambia. Beyond the launch itself, the occasion highlights the growing contribution of Gambian writers to telling our own stories and inspiring a new generation of readers. Our Esjalo reports.
3: The five newly launched titles include My Trans-Africa Journey to Ibedi, Amina My Jewel, Joy of the Sea, Agonies of a Village Girl, and Ozone of Tears. Speaking at the launch, Otolamin B. Fati shared the inspiration behind his multi-book project, highlighting his deep passion for chronicling the Gambian and African experience through literature.
11: Actually, 4 days, six countries and one dream. That was the journey that I embarked on when I was invited to attend International Writers Residency Program in Oyo State, Western Nigeria. So initially, you know, we were thinking that, you know, ECOWAS, you know, the protocol, free movement of goods and services, it is something that is across within West African state. But on the whole, that's not the reality. So I brought these ideas to limelight so that people who want to embark on such journeys will take precautions before they embark on such journeys. The other book, that is Amina My Jewel, that's about the caste system. You know, people that feel superior, they feel that, you know, they will not matter to other people that are of other class. So that's the class distinction comes into play. The Ocean of Tears also. It is a book of, you know, a theme of, you know, love, a theme of betrayal, and a theme of, you know, sexual exploitation, you know, child abuse. you know, where, you know, most of our people who live in the provinces or the rural area, you know, could not afford, you know, to educate their child. So they have, you know, the notion that, you know, between the combos or the urban areas, when they have a closer relative or cousins here, you know, a child can continue his or her education. So as a result, the central character, you know, came to the city to live with his elder sister. But unfortunately, the husband of the elder sister took advantage of, you know, absence of the elder sister, then slept with her, impregnated her, then eventually that led to her pregnancy and then die of childbirth. So the other one, that's the joy of the sea. As a boy, a man living in the coastal villages, and a teacher by professor also who is teaching around that end, and I've seen and I've observed how young girls are exploited, how they are raped, you know, how their hope are dashed down by disgruntled men because of the sake of fish money. Like when you came from poor family, your parents could not afford to buy certain things for you. When you get to the seashore, you get the money that you needed to buy certain things. But at the end of the day, those men that are giving you that money also, you get the share of what they wanted. So as a result, most girls' school stops. They could not continue unwanted pregnancy and then drop out of school. So I brought in these books to enlighten the people that are within that setting, that are living within that environment, to be aware of such dangers and inform the parents also. Let them take precautions. You know, let them involve their kids in education and prevent them going to the sea, because it has its consequences, it has its dangers.
3: Despite the celebration, the author reflected on the publishing journey, outlining several significant financial and logistical hurdles. He made a strong appeal to the government, philanthropists, and potential sponsors to step in and support local writers and the nation's youth. Fati also directed a passionate message to young Gambians, urging them to embrace books as powerful tools for personal growth, knowledge production, and empowerment. With 5 new literary works now added to the nation's heritage, the event stands out as a major milestone for local literature. For Coffee Time with Peter Gomez, I am Awaes Diallo.
2: The campaign is over. The ballots have been counted.

0: Can he turn promises of reform into measurable results? And perhaps most importantly, can his administration restore confidence in an institution that has for years faced allegations and questions about governance, financial accountability, and transparency? Today's commentary argues that the election should mark not the beginning of another factional cycle, but the end of one. The ballots have produced a precedent. Now Gambian football needs leadership, reform, and results. Here is "The Election is Over, Now Let Gambian Football Win" by Mohamed Diallo.
1: The ballots have been cast, the mandate determined, and the contest concluded. What remains now is infinitely more consequential than the election itself. The collective responsibility to restore ambition, institutional credibility, and national purpose to Gambian football is what remains. I extend my sincere congratulations to Kemo Cisse and his incoming administration on securing the confidence of the electorate. Victory confers not merely authority, but responsibility. Not merely a mandate, but an obligation to serve the entire football family, including those who voted differently. This is where leadership truly begins. Elections inevitably generate competing camps, contrasting visions, and passionate allegiances. But mature democracy requires a second chapter, and that is reconciliation after competition and unity after division. The campaign belongs to yesterday. The future belongs to all of us. For those of us who supported Musa Jammeh and his Team Falcons campaign, the outcome may not have reflected the results we sought, yet our commitments to Gambian football must never have been conditional upon electoral victory. We supported a vision and an aspiration for transformation. Those convictions remain larger than any individual contest. So, let it be clear that Musa Jammeh's campaign contributed meaningfully to the national conversation about the direction of Gambian football. His supporters should therefore remain constructive, vigilant, and patriotic participants in the football ecosystem. Losing an election does not diminish one's capacity to serve. In fact, sometimes it simply changes the manner in which one serves. President Kemo Cisse now has the opportunity to demonstrate that leadership transcends electoral arithmetic. He was elected by a majority, but he must govern for the entirety of Gambian football. Those who supported other candidates are not adversaries of the federation. They are constituents of the same national football family. The incoming administration must therefore resist winner takes all in politics. The Gambia Football Federation must become an institution where inclusion is stronger than faction, competence stronger than allegiance, and national interest stronger than personality. Gambian football does not need another cycle of personalities competing for prominence while structural deficiencies remain unresolved. It needs institutional transformation. Our priorities are very clear, and they are credible governance, financial transparency, sustainable financing, modern infrastructure, professional administration, grassroots development, women's football development, qualified coaching, youth academies, player welfare, commercialization, and a genuinely competitive domestic league. Professional football must cease being merely an attractive electoral promise. If a professional league is to become reality, it requires financially viable clubs, enforceable player contracts, sustainable revenues, credible sponsorship, broadcasting partnerships, competent administration, and appropriate infrastructure. Professionalism cannot simply be proclaimed. It must be constructed. The same applies to grassroots football. The Gambia has repeatedly demonstrated that extraordinary footballing talent does exist in this country. Our challenge is to build institutions capable

0: capable of identifying, developing, protecting, and retaining that talent. Every young player deserves a pathway. Every serious coach deserves development. Every club deserves a framework for sustainability. Every stakeholder deserves clarity about where the federation is taking the game. And every major decision affecting Gambian football should be anchored in transparency, accountability, and due process. Modern football is no longer merely 90 minutes on a pitch. It is an economic ecosystem encompassing broadcasting, sponsorship, tourism, media, merchandising, technology, employment, and international branding. The Gambia Football Federation must therefore begin treating Gambian football not merely as a sporting administration, but as a national economic and cultural asset. This demands strategic partnerships with governments, the private sector, FIFA, CAF, broadcasters, investors, and the Gambian diaspora. It also demands institutional communication. Stakeholders should not have to speculate about the federation's priorities, finances, or decisions. Confidence flourishes where institutions communicate honestly, consult meaningfully, and account transparently. The GFF belongs to Gambian football, not to any individual administration. Presidents are temporary, institutions are permanent. So, to President Kemo Sise, let me say, your victory is now history. Your responsibility is the future. Do not measure your presidency by the margin of your electoral victory. Measure it by the magnitude of progress achieved under your stewardship. So, to you, Musa Jammeh, the campaign may have ended, but your contribution need not. Continue offering ideas, challenging constructively, and contributing whatever the national interest requires. To the other candidates and your supporters, your perspectives remain valuable to the national football composition. And to you, the delegates, well, you have exercised the power to choose. Now, I beg you to exercise the equally important responsibility to scrutinize, encourage, and hold leadership accountable. And to the entire Gambian football community, I say, let us lower the temperature of our politics and elevate the standard of our football. There should be no permanent electoral camps, enduring animosities or triumphalism. There should be one constituency, and that is Gambian football. Let the next 4 years be measured not by speeches, ceremonies, or political celebrations, but by tangible outcomes, better facilities, stronger clubs, professional leagues, greater financial transparency, improved youth structures, stronger women's football, better player welfare, qualified coaches, and a more commercially sustainable football industry. Ultimately, history will not ask merely who won the elections. It will ask what was done with the mandate. The election has produced a president. Now, the leadership must produce progress. Let yesterday's contest end with dignity. Let today's mandate begin with humility. Let tomorrow's football be built with courage, competence, inclusion, and collective purpose. The election is over. The division must end. The rebuilding must begin. And above every candidate, every campaign, and every faction, there must be one enduring objective.
1: Lamine Cham of the Standard giving voice to the election is over. Now let Gambian football win by Mohamed Diallo. With that, we wrap this Tuesday edition of Coffee Time with Peter Gomez. I have been Ajit Jogopkan. Thank you for your time this morning, and goodbye.

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0: Den wokona la ron ning sona jobata bitala ala faisa album. 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
7: 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Catch all the excitement live on Avril Radio and across all our social media platforms. 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Africell win Harleys. 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
0: Africell, Nyoko Yor.
8: Promise and swear that I will govern the Kingdom of Norway in accordance with its constitution and laws.
9: Russia hits Ukraine for a sixth day in a row, killing 12 people, including railway workers. And later.
10: It's very hard to describe who I was in Freddie's life, but I would just say very dear friend.
9: life with Freddie Mercury by his one-time fiancé. First, our top stories.
11: BBC News with Emily Thomas. Israel's defence minister, Israel Katz, says a senior member of Hamas has been captured. He gave no further details, but Palestinian officials told the BBC the Israelis had targeted Hamas internal security. Some reports say the man captured is the head of the service. Yoland Nell has more details from Jerusalem.
12: The Israeli minister didn't comment on who'd captured the Hamas commander, but after meeting Israelis living next to Gaza, he said the activity of Israeli forces continues at all times. Earlier, Palestinians in a crowded part of western Gaza City had reported a heavy Israeli bombardment, with two vehicles hit and turned to wreckage. Reports say that Israeli special forces had entered the area as well as pro-Israeli militiamen, but their presence was discovered. A Palestinian source told the BBC the target of the Israeli operation was a Hamas internal security official.
11: President Masoud Pezeshkian says Iran will immediately reciprocate if the US returns its commitments under an interim peace deal signed in June. He was speaking at the Shanghai Cooperation Organization summit in Kyrgyzstan.
13: I state clearly that if America returns to its commitments under the Memorandum of Understanding, the Islamic Republic of Iran will immediately reciprocate. Unlike America, my country has a brilliant record of fulfilling its international commitments and treaties.
11: Mr. Pezeshkian's remarks come after the first direct attacks in Iran's conflict with the US since late July. June's deal quickly unraveled over disagreements about its implementation. Ukraine's capital and the surrounding region have come under a massive Russian ballistic missile attack which killed at least 12 people. The strikes, which happened shortly after 2 a.m., came after 5 days of non-stop drone attacks. James Landau reports from Kyiv.
14: We heard explosions rock the night sky. The authorities said 7 people were killed at a railway depot. Another 4 perished at a residential building in the eastern suburbs. Russia also hit the southern port of Odessa. Ukraine's Air Force said it shot down almost 200 drones and missiles, but strikes were still recorded in 28 locations. President Zelensky said in all 12 people died, including an Indian national, only a day after Narendra Modi, India's prime minister, urged Vladimir Putin to end the war.
11: Norway's new king Haakon has sworn an oath before Parliament as the new constitutional monarch begins his reign. His daughter, Princess Ingrid, who's Norway's first female heir to the throne, stood by his side. Queen Mette Marit is recovering from a lung transplant and was unable to attend. King Haakon ascended to the throne on Friday upon the death of his father, King Harald V. His body is lying in state in the palace chapel, where Norwegians will be able to pay their last respects. BBC News. Chinese officials say solar energy has surpassed coal as the country's largest source of installed power capacity for the first time. But coal still generates far more of China's electricity. Solar generation accounted for about an eighth of the country's total in the first 7 months of this year. France has started imposing taxes on cheap clothing in an attempt to curb the mass production associated with fast fashion. Capped at 50% of the pre-tax sales price, they're aimed at e-commerce sites including Shein and Temu. China has argued the taxes are discriminatory and could violate international trade rules. The tax is introduced on the day when Shein's shares made a muted debut on the Hong Kong Stock Exchange. Here's Leanna Byrne.
15: Shein grew extremely fast, and their whole model and the models of all those companies are built around getting the latest fashions made incredibly quick, in Shein's case in China, and then they were shipping those individual parcels directly to customers around the world at extremely low prices. But in Shein's case, governments have cracked down on rules that were helping to make that model so cheap.
11: Zambia's President Hakainde Hichilema has been sworn in for a second term following last month's disputed election. He took the oath at a ceremony in Lusaka, attended by several African leaders. The main opposition leader, Brian Mundabile, was arrested last week with colleagues and charged with treason, which he denies. South Korean authorities say a work-shy police officer has admitted to failing to pursue missing persons cases to avoid extra work. The arrested officer, named only as Boo, is accused of prematurely closing investigations on the popular holiday island of Jeju and lying to families about missing loved ones. Police said Boo faced charges of forging public records and dereliction of duty after falsely closing at least two high-profile cases. BBC News.
9: Thank you. You're listening to The Newsroom from the BBC World Service with Oliver Conway. Despite a 10-month ceasefire between Israel and Hamas, violence is still a reality in the devastated Palestinian territory of Gaza. Today, two children and a woman are reported to have been killed in Israeli airstrikes during a security operation, while Israel's defence minister says a senior member of Hamas has been captured. We can talk to our correspondent in Jerusalem, Yoland Nell. Yoland, what more can you tell us?
12: Well, there's a medical source at Gaza City's Shifa Hospital who's identified the woman who was killed in the last few hours as the wife of the head of Hamas Colonel Moin al-Arabid. So there is an assumption, although it's not at all been confirmed, that perhaps he could be the Hamas commander, the senior security official that Israel says it has now arrested. We don't really have too many details here. A lot is very murky. We don't know if this is a raid that involved Israeli special forces going in on the ground, or whether it was just an Israeli-backed militia, or whether it was both of them acting together. There are media reports that say all different versions. Certainly Israel Katz, who was visiting a moshav next to the Gaza Strip, he'd been meeting Israeli citizens and leaders of that community. He said that there were Israeli forces who were continuing all the time to work at the same time as he was announcing that there had been this arrest that had taken place, but he gave no details of where it had been or who it was. Now, we have seen plenty of video footage. It's not been verified yet, but this is from inside Gaza, with people showing a white van and cars completely mangled by Israeli airstrikes, motorcycles which they're claiming were used in this raid close to the American hospital in the west of Gaza City. It's a neighborhood that is really packed with displaced people. And then you can see in some of the footage that there was this, what people say was very unusually heavy bombardment. They say that there were several Israeli warplanes overhead, that there were Israeli drones that were being used. And there have been reports, initial reports at least, suggesting that this was a raid that went wrong, that cover was blown off those special forces on the ground, and that then Israel went in there with its air support.
9: And briefly, how common are Israeli raids in areas where lots of Palestinians are gathered?
12: We haven't heard of a raid exactly like this, certainly for some time. What is unfortunately common is to have, on a near daily basis, strikes continuing to take place. There was also another child who was killed by Israeli fire in the center of the Gaza Strip earlier. We were told by Palestinian medical sources at least five people killed in the past day on top of all of this. So that is why people in Gaza will say to you that despite the ceasefire that is supposed to have been in place since last October, they don't feel that there's a ceasefire on the ground.
9: Yoland, thank you. Yoland Nell there, live from Jerusalem. For decades, people fleeing war, poverty and repression in Afghanistan have crossed into Pakistan and Iran. Over the past 3 years, more than 6 million have been sent back. But following appeals from the UN, Pakistan has now temporarily exempted 16,000 Afghans from deportation. Rights groups say many people are at risk if they return to Taliban-ruled Afghanistan. Our chief international correspondent, Lise Doucette, has just visited the Torkum border crossing.
16: They call this Zero Point. It's the main crossing between Pakistan, about 50 metres away, and Afghanistan. And there's a tide of Afghan families coming through these metal gates. A woman with a goat on a rope, a man with a huge suitcase on his head, and three little girls, each of them carrying a rooster or a chicken. Entire families, many generations, who've grown up on the

0: available, but he was afraid to go because the police might arrest him.
1: Every Afghan family we speak with speaks about being mistreated by the Pakistanis. Can't confirm that right here. But Pakistan has been saying that it's given refuge to millions of Afghans for decades through all of its wars, and it's time for the Afghans to go home. We're looking into this makeshift office, Taliban flags everywhere. Then from here, those who have documents can go on to the United Nations, and then they'll be given a refuge. The UN hopes for just a few days in a tented village nearby. Assalamu alaikum.
2: Assalamu alaikum. Namatanji, what's your name?
3: My name is Saber.
2: How many in your family have been forced to come back to Afghanistan?
4: I have seven brothers, my sister-in-law, their children, my children, all of us.
2: And what about your future? Can you start over again here?
4: The problem here is that there are no business or job opportunities in Afghanistan these days. However, I will do whatever work I can find.
2: Over the past 3 years, more than 6 million Afghans have been forced to come home in circumstances like this, either from Pakistan or from Iran on the other border. But forcing people to go home is a violation of international principles. Charlie Goodlake is the spokesperson in Kabul for the United Nations Refugee Agency, the UNHCR.
5: We haven't seen returns on this level anywhere in the world in recent history. This is almost a medium-sized country that is coming back to Afghanistan and having to reintegrate and to reabsorb.
2: The Taliban authorities are facing crises of their own. Could they do this, respond to the needs of these people on their own?
5: I do not believe that they can do this alone. I don't think there's many countries in the world that could receive 6 million people on their own. But let me be also very clear, we're also here to raise challenges with them where we have disagreements, and those are on very clear issues. About girls going back to school, about our national staff being able to come back to UN offices.
2: We're heading now to see someone who was deported twice. He's not just worried about being here, he's terrified. He used to police the streets for the government, ousted by the Taliban. We can't reveal his location, his identity.
6: Tell me what your life is like now.
7: I feel that my life is under threat and I can't even go outside. I spent all my day at home.
6: The Taliban authorities have offered an amnesty. You don't believe them?
7: I do not believe in their amnesty at all. I have no trust in it because many of my friends were killed.
6: Did you try to find a way out?
7: I tried, but I do not know where I can go. I'm afraid to travel because something might happen to me. I live with these fears all the time.
2: The biggest forced return in the world shows no sign of stopping, and a world preoccupied by so many other crises seems to take little notice.
8: These two sets on the Pakistan-Afghan border. Researchers have found that the time of day when cancer patients get their treatment can have a significant effect on survival rates. Those who had morning sessions could survive for twice as long as those treated in the afternoon, they found. Professor Paul Lorigan, consultant medical oncologist at the Christie Cancer Hospital in Manchester and senior author of the study, told Anna Foster about his findings.
9: We looked at patients receiving predominantly immunotherapy. Immunotherapy has revolutionized the treatment of cancer, but not everybody benefits from it equally. And there are many possible reasons for that, the type of cancer, the type of treatment, their own immune system. But one of the things we looked at was whether the circadian rhythm or the body clock has an impact on the immune system. And so we looked at over 2,500 patients treated in Manchester with a range of different cancers and a range of different types of immunotherapy. And what we found was that patients treated earlier in the day had, in general, a better outcome than patients treated later in the day. Now, it varied from cancer type and it varied with treatment type as well.
10: And how confident are you that this is a real theme, if you like? Because there was people might remember, there was a similar study earlier this year, which was then ret-

0: acted. Is this something that you are confident is happening?
1: No, absolutely. I mean, what I think we're seeing here is a strong signal. What you're referring to is a study from China in lung cancer, and that was withdrawn because of problems with the data. What we've looked at here is what's called a retrospective study, and there are many possible explanations for why this might be and that we haven't actually been able to see in our trial. So it might be that people arriving for treatment later are less well, are more frail, are relying on hospital transport, etc. So we really need to look at this more systematically. And as a result, with colleagues in Southampton and in Cardiff, we've designed a trial to test this properly to see if this is real, and if it is real, why it's real, to understand why the immune system might be more receptive at specific times of the day.
2: Professor Paul Lorigan. You're listening to The Newsroom from the BBC World Service. 4.5 years into its invasion of Ukraine, Russia is suffering huge losses on the battlefield, while at home its energy sites and online warehouses are being repeatedly hit by Ukrainian drones. It has responded by redoubling its attacks, killing large numbers of Ukrainian civilians. Today marks the 6th in a row that it has struck Ukraine, killing at least 12 people, including 7 in a railway depot. This man's a resident in an apartment in Kyiv.
3: There were a lot of shrapnel injuries. There's a crater about 2 metres deep. Half the wall has been destroyed. The blast just tore everything apart. The entire entrance collapsed and the balcony was blown away.
2: I got an update from James Landau in Kyiv.
4: This is the 6th consecutive day of attacks by Russian forces on the capital, Kyiv. So clearly that is the result of a deliberate strategy by the Russian side. And what we've seen in recent days is primarily wave after wave of attacks by drones, especially the new and faster drones. And what's been interesting about it is it hasn't been just overnight, it's been during the day as well, causing substantial death and disruption. But what we had in the early hours of this morning here in Kyiv was an attack that also included substantial number of ballistic missiles. And most of those seem to have been targeted, as far as we know, against a railway depot where 7 people died. But there were also some strikes in the east of the city, in residential areas as well, and other people died there as well. But primarily, again, another focus by the Russians on trying to put more pressure on the people and the authorities here in the capital.
2: And what do Russia's tactics appear to be in terms of the targeting?
4: If you think about it, Russia's tactics change over time during the winter, and they tend to focus more on energy targets. How it's been interpreted here is that instead of just targeting infrastructure, air defences on the perimeter of the city, there is a clear strategic aim now by the Russians to target distribution centres for warehouses, postal offices, factories where toys are being made, chocolates are being made, disrupting supermarkets and things like that, as well as disrupting daily life. Because in the last week or so, there's been a huge increase in the number of air raid alerts that have had to take place here. And when that happens, there are protocols that take place, and that means that some businesses have to close, some schools have to relocate their pupils. This causes a huge amount of disruption to the economy, to schooling. It causes fear, it causes anxiety, it means people are tired. And I think people are seeing it as an attempt by Russia to try and bring this city to its knees, you know, after 4.5 years of very, very intensive war.
2: And briefly, is Ukraine still able to hit back at Russia?
4: Oh yeah, Ukraine is still able to hit back at Russia and is doing so. It's continuing its deep strikes, targeting Russian oil refineries and its own military targets. But as ever, the key vulnerability for Ukraine at the moment is interceptor drones to be able to take out the ballistic missiles that fly across these skies, but also to the newer and faster attack drones, which is getting much harder to intercept.
2: Our diplomatic correspondent James Landale talking to us from the Ukrainian capital, Kyiv. Norway's royal family traces its roots back to King Harald Fairhair more than 1,000 years ago. The latest monarch, King Haakon VIII, has today pledged an oath of allegiance in Parliament. He inherited the throne from his father, King Harald V, who died on Friday at the age of 89. Today, the new king pledged to uphold Norway's constitution.
5: Norges Storting.
6: I promise and swear that I will govern the Kingdom of Norway in accordance with its constitution and laws. So help me God, the Almighty and Omniscient.
2: King Haakon was driven the short distance from the royal palace to the Storting, or Parliament, in an open car. Our global affairs reporter Mimi Swaby has been following Norway's royal succession over the past few days. And Mimi, tell us more about what's been happening today.
7: So this is the latest in a series of ceremonies marking the passing of the crown from King Harald V to his son, King Haakon VIII. So during this oath, the new king pledged to uphold the constitutions. But this oath also marks the limits of the king's powers. He is a constitutional monarchy, so he doesn't have any formal political power. After the oath, the president of the parliament, the Storting, took to the floor and delivered a memorial speech for his late father. That was followed by a minute of silence. And then we've seen lots of people now passing through the palace chapel, paying their last respects to the late king, whose coffin is lying in state there. His funeral is going to be on the 9th of September. So we've got a few days now for the public, who he's immensely popular with, to pay their last respects. But today marked the kind of formal ceremony. King Haakon took the crown automatically when his father died on Friday. This, however, is in place of a coronation. There is no coronation in Norway. That was abolished in practice in 1908. Usually the queen, so Mette Marit, would have accompanied and be by the side of the new king. However, she had a lung transplant in June, and due to complications of that, she was unable to attend the swearing-in or taking the oath. So he was accompanied by the side of him was his daughter, Princess Ingrid, who is the first female heir to the throne in Norway. She was wearing a mourning veil, standing by her father's side as he took that very formal oath, swearing his allegiance to Norway.
2: As you say, a constitutional monarch, so doesn't have loads of political power, but presumably plays an important role for the people of Norway. What are the tasks facing him immediately?
7: So the first task is essentially getting public trust back. The crown has had a tumultuous time, especially due to scandals related to King Haakon's immediate family. His wife, it came out earlier this year in January that she had links to the late US sex offender, Jeffrey Epstein, something she's come out and said she apologises for and wishes she never met him. His stepson has been convicted of two rape charges and has been sentenced to 4 years in prison. He's currently on house arrest, but has appealed the sentence. So these are things that didn't perhaps tarnish the late king, who was very popular with Norwegians. The royal family, broadly speaking, still is. But gaining public trust as these scandals have got closer to the crown is something the new king will have to contend with. In the immediate future, he will be trying to continue the legacy of his father. His father was a unifying figure during times of need for the country, during times of mourning, during times of grieving, during times of uncertainty. And that is something that many think and hope the new king will also embody, also with a modest lifestyle that has become accustomed of the Norwegian royals.
2: Our global affairs reporter, Mimi Swaby, thank you. When Freddie Mercury died in 1991, he left his home and all his possessions to his one-time fiancée. Mary Austin was part of the Queen singer's life from before he became famous all the way through to the very end. 35 years after his death, and inspired by the rediscovery of an old book filled with Freddie's lyrics, she has finally written about their lives together. She spoke to David Sillitoe.
8: Is this the real life?
9: I'm Mary Austin, and it's very hard to describe who I was in Freddie's life, but I would just say very dear friend, very trusted friend.
10: Friend is perhaps an understatement. They were, in the 70s, engaged, and Mary stayed a part of his life to the very end.
9: The book began as a rediscovery of the lyrics packed in a loft. I felt that now I'm much older, I can afford to share more of Freddie. The lyrics gave me a better platform in which to do that.
11: A lot of people have wondered about the song Love of My Life. Is that about you?
12: Love of my life, you've heard.
9: I think not. But I do recognise the end of the song when we're old and grey.
11: I'll be there at your side to remind you how I still love you.
12: I will be there at your side to remind you how I still love you.
9: It was a conversation we were having, as you do, I suppose, when you're young and you feel that your life is journeying forward. And I just said this in passing.
12: To me, because you don't know what it means to me.
11: When did you begin to realise that maybe you weren't going to have a life together as man and wife?
9: Probably in about the mid-70s. But it's life-changing and altering moments that you live through. You assert yourself and have to go forward.
11: There's a reported conversation where he said to you that he thought he was bisexual, and you said,
9: "No, I think you're gay." Yes, yes. That was me explaining without so many words that I'm not a menage a trois, but I still supported him, was also meant in that statement.
11: And then you essentially became like a PA then, didn't you?
9: I did. It was his offer. He wanted me to stay, so I thought about it and said I would. I couldn't imagine him ever not being in my life.
11: But you're more than just an employee. He moves his piano into your flat. You're there every day with him, aren't you?
9: I'm someone who can probably speak the truth at the worst times.
11: One of those moments is just before Live Aid, isn't it? He was reluctant and you pushed it.
9: Little, I think, yes. So much so that he didn't speak to me for about a week.
12: All we hear is Radio Gaga, Radio Gugu, Radio Gaga.
11: It's very soon after that that his health begins to fade, isn't it?
9: Yes. And that was his hesitation, I realise, in retrospect. But from there, I think he found an immense confidence. He played with the audience and they responded.
2: Freddie Mercury's friend Mary Austin talking to David Sillitoe. That brings us to our main news once again. Israel says it seized a senior Hamas official, reportedly the group's head of internal security. At least two Palestinian children were killed in Israeli airstrikes in apparent support of the operation. We'll have a summary next, but that's it for now from me and the team on the newsroom.
13: Well, thank you for joining us. Coming up in half an hour, it's News Hour with Rajini Vaidyanathan.
14: We'll bring you a special report from the Afghanistan-Pakistan border on the plight of Afghan refugees. Many are facing deportation. A guilty verdict in the Tupac Shakur murder trial and the flightless parrot fighting extinction.
13: That's followed by People Fixing the World, looking into the global fight against sepsis.
15: So when we started the project, we had 17 mothers a day in Uganda dying of maternal sepsis. So for me, it's the sort of injustice that depending on where you are in the world, you may have a much worse chance of surviving than in other places.
13: And at bbc.com, CrowdScience is asking, how do electric fish make electricity?
16: So the strongly electric fish, they use their strong high voltage discharges to hunt or to defend themselves. And the weakly electric fish, they use it to navigate, to sense the environment in the dark or in turbid waters.
13: This is the BBC World Service, the world's radio station.
17: In a world not designed for women, artificial intelligence reveals how real-world gender bias is coded into our systems. Join us as we explore how AI systems like voice assistants, translation apps, and even hiring tools are often trained with bad data, meaning they reflect the inequalities found in society. As awareness grows, we also ask what change can look like: more inclusive data, better regulation, and the technology shaping our future working fairly for everyone. That's Women Not Included for Discovery after the news.
18: BBC News with Emily Thomas. Israel's Defence Minister, Yisrael Katz, says a senior member of Hamas has been captured. He gave no further details, but Palestinian officials told the BBC the Israelis had targeted Hamas internal security. Palestinian medics say Israeli airstrikes carried out in apparent support of the operation in Gaza City killed at least two children and a woman. President Masoud Pezeshkian says Iran will immediately reciprocate if the US returns to its commitments under an interim peace deal signed in June. He said Iran, unlike the US, had a brilliant record of fulfilling its international commitments. Britain's former Prime Minister Keir Starmer has announced he'll stand down as a Member of Parliament. Sir Keir resigned as Prime Minister earlier in the summer, with Andy Burnham replacing him. Zambia's President Hakainde Hichilema has been sworn in for a second term following last month's disputed election. The ceremony in Lusaka was attended by several African leaders. Nearly 22,000 people have fled fighting in Sudan's Blue Nile state in the past week. The UN says many are sheltering in schools, while others have moved to the state capital. Extreme heat is continuing to break records across parts of Asia and Europe. India says it experienced its hottest August since records began in 1901. Western Europe recorded its hottest June and July combined. France has started imposing taxes on cheap clothing in an attempt to curb the mass production associated with fast fashion. The levies are aimed at e-commerce sites including Shein and Temu. Norway's new King Haakon has sworn an oath before Parliament as the new constitutional monarch begins his reign. His daughter, Princess Ingrid, who's Norway's first female heir to the throne, stood by his side. Queen Mette Marit is recovering from a lung transplant and was unable to attend. BBC News.
17: I have a smart speaker at home, which I use pretty much every day. I talk to it and it does handy little tasks for me, like set timers, play music and tell me the weather. It is a very useful device, but for one pretty annoying quirk, sometimes it simply just does not understand what I'm saying. While with my husband, it seems to have no issues at all. We have very similar accents, so I know that's not the problem. So I did a bit of investigating, and I found that in 2016, a linguistics researcher from the University of Washington found that speech recognition software from one of the largest companies using AI today was 70% more likely to accurately recognize male speech than female speech. And look, things have improved since 2016, but it's still far from perfect. And what's been a minor inconvenience for me can have serious safety implications for others. Voice recognition software in cars is supposed to make driving safer by removing the distraction of having to physically type something in. But that's going to have the opposite effect if you are fighting against something that doesn't understand you. I'm Ella Hubber, and this is Women Not Included for Discovery on the BBC World Service. In this six-part series, we will be exploring the many ways the world has not been designed with women in mind. Today, we're talking about the tools which run on artificial intelligence that are working their way into every corner of our lives. And looking into this with me is health and science journalist Katie Silver in Sydney, Australia.
19: Hi, Ella. Lovely to be here.
17: So, Katie, have you personally come across any kind of gendered problems with AI?
19: Well, yeah, I use AI sometimes to transcribe interviews, for example, in Spanish. And I do notice it often defaults to almost like a male setting rather than a female one. For example, the person who led the project, la persona que lideró el proyecto, the AI will start using he when no gender was provided.
17: Okay, that's interesting because in my very limited understanding of Spanish, it is a gendered language and the la in la persona is feminine. So if anything, I would have thought the AI translation would default to she.
19: That makes sense. And I guess in this case, the assumption that someone who leads the project is a man always wins out. It's not just me that's noticed this. So, for example, in 2018, Dr. Munera Bano, who's a lecturer in software engineering at Swinburne University of Technology in Melbourne, basically took phrases in English, translated them to Turkish, and then back again into English, and found that the AI corrected to conform to gender stereotypes. Ella, why don't you have a go? So you can basically go to a website and try this phrase, she is the president.
17: I've opened the website. Let me type it in here. She is the president.
20: She is the president.
21: O başkan.
19: Now change it back.
17: Shocker.
20: He is the president.
19: This is even despite the fact that Turkish is a gender-neutral language. So they even use the same word for he and she, and yet you still have this kind of sexist autocorrect.
0: Very deliberate, very gendered assumptions here.
19: Exactly. And this issue has been found for many languages a number of times since, especially for things like leadership or technical or high status occupations. And there was a review paper last year that basically described this as one of the most persistent problems in machine translation.
0: I had perhaps naively assumed that removing humans from the equation would mean greater objectivity and less gender bias in applications like this. But I'm starting to think that I was wrong. So the question now is, how far does gender bias in AI go? Katie, are you happy to go away and do a bit more research on this?
19: Absolutely. It's fascinating.
0: Fantastic. We will meet back here soon.
1: Bias in the data that these AI systems are being trained on.
22: They're based on this kind of idea that women serve.
1: Physical or mental health issues of women are being downplayed.
22: This is where we are going wrong, to consider the AI can be objective.
0: Hi, Katie. Welcome back.
19: Hi, Ella. What have you got for me?
0: So I've talked with a few experts who have explained not only where there is gender bias in AI, but how and why. To get to the bottom of this, I spoke to Micah Harbers, who is a professor of artificial intelligence and society at the Rotterdam University of Applied Sciences in the Netherlands. And to start us off, she explained how AI is initially designed.
1: A lot of AI systems basically work like they are being exposed to a lot of data, and then they're being trained on this data, which means these models perform all kinds of calculations to sort of recognize patterns in these data. And what they can then do is predict the outcomes or words that you as a user would most likely want to hear. So for example, if we talk about large language models like Claude and ChatGPT, they predict the most likely next word. The model doesn't really understand what you're saying, but it's just predicting based on all the text it has seen to follow up.
0: And so at this level, training, prediction, how does AI become gender biased?
1: There are different reasons, but there is a bias often in the data that these AI systems are being trained on. Again, if we talk about large language models, in the text and you look at jobs, there's more a stronger association between, for example, nurse and woman or female. And then for leader, for example, it's more strongly associated to man. So that's why if you ask for an image of a leader, you often get a white male.
0: And obviously AI goes much bigger than just large language models. Are there any areas that particularly alarm you when it comes to this gender bias?
1: An important area is healthcare. There's a study that shows that AI tools in healthcare are being used to generate summaries, for example, of notes or conversations of a consult. And in these summaries, health problems, physical or mental health issues of women are being downplayed compared to those of men. So, for example, pain is being downplayed.
0: You know, we're talking about data here and what goes in, but the bias isn't just the data, right? This is a reflection of other things.
1: So it's a reflection of inequalities in society. And I think that turns out in two ways. So I explained one way in which the data are biased, but there's another issue, and that is that women are less represented in data. You can see that particularly in healthcare, where there's just has been done way more research on men's health, men's body, how they respond to medicine. So then if you use AI based on symptoms, predict what is a possible disease, then it's harder to recognize certain diseases like cardiovascular or heart diseases, because there's simply less knowledge, less data about that for female bodies than for male bodies.
0: So, Katie, Micah tells us that AI trained on real-world data will reflect the real-world biases present in that data. It seems almost shockingly simple when you put it that way. But it wasn't something I was aware of before.
19: I also thought the healthcare stuff was really worrying. You know, I've done medical consults where it's written down, like I'm a health journalist, so I'm very, very clear about what's going on medically with me. And the fact that it could be downplaying that. I would never have thought. I'm also wondering, women are notoriously underrepresented in tech fields, particularly AI. So would bringing more women into these fields improve things?
17: So I did actually ask Micah this. Let me just play what she said for you.
1: I think more women in the field can contribute, as research shows that women are more likely to recognize ethical issues, particularly regarding gender bias, and they're also more likely to work on them to solve them. However, I think that simply adding more women is insufficient because in a lot of companies, they're often male-dominated, but you also have a very masculine working culture. In a lot of companies, if women raise these issues, they really have problems being taken seriously. So adding women would help, but what is needed is also a cultural change.
0: So there you go. Even when women are present, they are not necessarily listened to due to the culture.
19: But culture is often, you know, of course, that top-down problem. It starts with leadership and the people making the big decisions. So a 2025 report analysed the boards of 141 California-based AI companies and found that 43% didn't even have one woman on their board.
0: Wow.
19: I know, it's crazy. Perhaps more women at the top might help to change some of that culture.
0: Maybe, you know, you'd hope so. But I think another aspect of this is that women are also less likely to use AI tools, and that may also reflect their involvement at higher levels. So maybe women need to be more involved and more active in using AI, but I will say it's a double-edged sword. I went back to Micah later on because she had found a new study concerning women who do use AI at work.
1: New research has come out that shows that women who use AI are more often seen as incompetent, more than men, and men who use AI are more often seen as pragmatic.
19: Stop it. Stop. That's ridiculous and depressing.
0: It's a lose-lose situation.
19: Damned if you do, damned if you don't.
0: Something else that jumped out to me talking to Micah was this idea that AI, it can only make what it gets, you know? There is no capacity for nuance here.
19: Mm. Even if we correct the research data to include more women or different nationalities, the problem is the original AI models may already be built on biased data. So, for example, while adding that more diverse data helps, it doesn't automatically fix the problem. So if an AI system is built on biased data or assumptions, it can still produce biased results even when you feed it better information. It's almost like a bit like trying to correct a wrong recipe after the cake is already baked.
0: Very good point. You know, it's kind of like it's trying to train an AI to recognize all the colors of the rainbow, but then only ever showing it blue and yellow. It's not going to find red, you know? You're listening to Women Not Included for Discovery on the BBC World Service, where we explore the many ways the world is not designed for women. This time, we're talking about tools run on artificial intelligence. We've discussed how the AI technology we use is a direct reflection of our unequal society. If biased data goes in, biased results come out. Now, let's take a look at the real scope of the problem. Professor Pragya Agarwal is a behavioural and data scientist and author of several books exploring unconscious bias around race and gender. When she began looking into bias in AI, it was in facial recognition software.
22: We found that the facial recognition apps or tools that had huge amounts of sexism, but also racism and biases at the intersection of both. For example, research has shown that the error rates for some of the facial recognition apps are as much as 34% for darker skinned women, but even less than 1% for lighter skinned or white men. Also, there was a big company that launched a card, a credit card, and there was a huge amount of like uproar about it and discussion because we found that the card's algorithm was actually giving women lower credit limits than men, even when they had the equal score. And so this was automating financial discrimination.
0: Okay, so this is, it's pervasive, it's everywhere. And one area you've talked about extensively is voice assistants, chatbots.
22: So data from 2024 shows that up to 8 billion people are using voice assistants many times, several times a day. And we find that most of the voice assistants are feminized, so they have feminine names and feminine voices. And they are based on this kind of idea that women serve, that women are subservient. Data from 2025 finds that actually 50% of human-machine exchanges were verbally abusive, and 44% were actually using sexually explicit language. So there was a report done by UN, which was titled I'd Blush If I Could, which analyzed what kind of response was built in or programmed into these voice assistants if they were confronted with sexually explicit or abusive messages. And they would often be either flirtatious, they would go silent, or they would say, for instance, one of the voice assistants said, I'd blush if I could. There was nothing inbuilt in them or programmed in them which retorted or challenged this kind of behavior. And so we see these entrenched norms, the culture that these voice assistants are being built in is being transferred from the real world into technology.
17: It's interesting because I think a lot of people think this is just a design quirk, but it seems like it is really perpetuating real life biases.
22: It absolutely is. And it's a two-way process. So on one hand, it is reflecting our societal kind of gendered biases and norms and stereotypes, but it is also reinforcing them and exaggerating them as well. For instance, while women chatbots serve, men instruct.
17: And so are there instances where people don't like to hear women's voices as voice assistants?
22: Yes, there was a study done in Germany. So I was looking at a satellite navigation system, and the people there did not like a feminized voice because they did not like a woman giving them instructions, or they don't trust the instructions that are given by women.
17: So this area of chatbots, voice assistants, it's perpetuating an implicit bias. But I'm also really interested in more tangible and immediate effects on women. And one of the areas you've talked about is how AI has been used as a hiring tool. What do we see here?
22: Yes, the recent data shows that up to 70% of organizations are now using AI tools for pre-screening, which looks for keywords. And there was an example in 2018 when one of the big companies launched this automated hiring algorithm, which was supposed to actually eliminate the human biases which go into hiring. It was found that very quickly, this algorithm started to penalize CVs which had the word women in it, even with anonymized CVs that didn't have names. Anything, if they say they were part of a women's basketball team, they didn't consider that CV. It has a huge real-world implication for how women are hired, what kind of opportunities they get. And this is where we are going wrong, to consider the AI can be objective or neutral, but it's not neutral.
17: Thank you to Pragya Agarwal. So we heard from Micah before that AI trained on certain data reflects the biases in our world. But Pragya is adding here that it also amplifies and scales them. And that can be implicit bias, like the way we treat female-coded machines like chatbots, or explicit impacts on women in areas like hiring and finance. This is a big-scale problem.
19: I was absolutely shocked by the idea of people using sexually explicit language for their bots. Maybe I'm sheltered, but I mean, what? I guess it's like almost like this early stage of now, you know, so many people with these AI partners or girlfriends.
17: Yes. Oh, I didn't even think about AI girlfriends.
19: Well, they're submissive as well, by all accounts, I think.
17: And unlike with chatbots, the girlfriends are explicitly trained to be submissive. And so that is concerning.
19: It is concerning, isn't it? I've actually deliberately optimized my CV for AI. So I basically put my CV into a large language model and said, can you optimize this for an ATS or applicant tracking system that uses AI? So then your CV is basically tweaked almost so that like my AI meets their AI, and eventually a human might hire another human.
17: There's something incredibly sad about that. But what about, did you find that it removed any gendered language if you had it?
19: I'd have to check that. I didn't notice it, but it's an interesting idea.
17: I mean, hiring practices are a really good example of like the immediate way women are affected by AI bias, but I have seen much more than this. So one study from the Berkeley Haas Center for Equity, Gender and Leadership found that about 44% of the AI systems they analyzed showed gender bias.
0: And this was in, yes, hiring, but also advertisement, college applications, surveillance and policing, even public benefits like eligibility for food stamps.
19: So basically, at every step of the way, that's terrible. What about how gender intersects with race?
0: 25% of the systems exhibited both gender and racial bias together.
19: If you're a woman and you're of a different ethnicity, you're really, really stuffed. And AI can affect inequality much more broadly too. Towards the end of last year, I went to Bangkok for the release of a report by the UN Development Programme, and it did extensive research and modelling into all the ways that AI could widen inequality. And the people who were most likely to be left behind were poor women.
0: How so?
19: So the report found that women tend to be in jobs that are twice as exposed to automation. So think things like textiles, back office processing, retail. Also, women are potentially less likely to use AI, particularly rural women in poorer countries. So they're not getting that early mover advantage of using AI. This is what one of the report authors said: AI affects the most vulnerable person. And in most of our countries, that person is a young woman. If you protect her, you protect the entire population.
0: But how do we protect her? Let's talk solutions now, Katie. Professor of Artificial Intelligence and Society, Micah Harbers, told me that there is no quick and easy fix here. But let's start with the most glaring issue, the data. If one of the problems is biased data going in, can we just start with better data?
3: It depends on the AI application. For more narrow AI applications, for example, voice recognition, voice recognition systems used to be worse for female voices than for male voices. And that is because these systems were trained with more examples of male speech. So then you add more data and it starts to perform better for different kinds of voices.
0: Okay, so we can in theory, and have, it seems, improved in some areas like voice recognition, where we can just put more representative data in. But then what about areas like large language models, like chatbots, which are trained on the entire internet's worth of data?
3: There it's much harder. You could, in theory, say add more data, but how do you do that? Or select the data that is non-sexist, but this is such huge amounts that is really impossible. So in those cases, you can mitigate sexism in AI models somewhat by training a model based on data from the internet and then adding rules on top of that. An often used technique for that is reinforcement learning from human feedback. But still, when is something non-sexist? That's really complicated. Do you want outputs of AI models to reflect current inequalities? Do you always want to make it 50-50%? So if you talk about a leader, a housewife, a breadwinner, how do you represent it, as a man or as a woman? Or you could argue, well, in order to compensate for the inequalities of society, you should actually try to correct that.
0: And for things like large language models, before we can even make a change, there first needs to be a cultural shift,
3: yeah,
0: in order for people to actually address these things.
3: Exactly, because then it's also the question, are companies that currently develop these models going to want to invest in that? Because it will require a lot of efforts. And yeah, personally, I don't think the big tech companies are currently willing to invest.
0: What else needs to change?
3: Currently, AI is being very underregulated. The largest regulation of AI in the world is now in the European Union. They are introducing the AI Act.
0: What kind of things does it outline?
3: It depends. It makes a difference between AI systems with high risk, minimal risk, and limited risk. And depending on the risk category, it gives certain regulations. But for example, if you interact with a chatbot, as a user, you have the right to know that you're speaking to an AI.
0: As far as addressing the gender bias in AI goes, what kind of action are we seeing here in the regulation?
3: For the high risk level, which are systems, for example, that decide or give advice about access to things like employment, education, public services, or that do credit scoring, companies applying these kinds of systems have to do all kinds of checks.
1: gender bias is not explicitly included, but for example, is the system that you're using fair? But it's also hard to check whether companies are actually doing this, and we'll really have to see how that will develop.
0: Are you optimistic about this?
1: Well, I think it's a very good step in the right direction. Personally, I don't think it's enough.
0: Thank you to Micah Harbers. So fixing bias isn't just a technical data-led challenge, although that is a huge part of it. It's also about stronger guardrails in regulation, but it's not quite there. We need deeper cultural shifts, it seems like. What do you think, Katie?
19: Cultural shifts, and kind of as she was saying, I guess company buy-in. And if you've only got that small amount of board representation of women, I don't know, this kind of like tech bro culture in Silicon Valley just seems to have kind of gotten worse in recent years. The other part that I thought was quite interesting was when it comes to regulation, and you've got this fundamental issue where countries don't really want to miss out. The EU is perhaps one of the few jurisdictions that might be big enough to kind of move the dial on this. But looking at smaller countries here in Australia, that there's been attempts to crack down on AI, but at the same time, you don't want to like stifle investment. It's a tricky line to walk for these governments.
0: We've heard about the EU from Micah there, but I know you've been looking into this from a more global perspective, Katie. What kind of changes are experts calling for out there?
19: Particularly when it comes to developing countries, they're talking about targeted programs for women's digital and AI literacy. They're often missing out, particularly because they may not have internet on their phones, those sorts of things. And also women's groups also need to be consulted in the model development.
0: There is some good news in the area that I've seen.
19: Thank God for that. What is it?
0: So the Women for Ethical AI platform was launched by UNESCO in 2023, and it aims to directly support governments and organizations in implementing a global ethical framework for artificial intelligence. Amongst other things, basically, they're trying to ensure that women are equally represented in the design and use of AI.
19: That's good. That's great news. I have seen one other tangible solution. It's called the Universal Trusted Credentials Initiative. It's in Singapore. And it uses different data points to approve loans. For example, if they consistently pay their utilities bills or they maintain good relationships with suppliers, to rate businesses that would be previously excluded from conventional lending processes. And this has the potential to increase loan approval rates for women-owned businesses as well as rural enterprises.
0: That is all we have time for today. As we've heard, artificial intelligence is not some neutral, all-seeing technology. It is a mirror reflecting back and even amplifying the inequalities already present in our world. And from hiring tools to financial decisions, the consequences for women are far from trivial. But there is also momentum for change in new regulation and ethical frameworks, although it will take some time to get there. A huge thank you to Katie Silver for exploring all of this with me.
19: Thanks, Ella. It's been fascinating.
0: Women Not Included for Discovery on the BBC World Service was presented and produced by me, Ella Hubber, with additional production support from Elliot Prince. Join us next time as we investigate the hidden medical cost of designing for the average man, uncovering how everything from medical implants to surgical tools can fail women when they're left out of the data.
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4: A23A, biography of an iceberg, Thursday at 1:30 and 8:30 GMT.
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23: 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I'm Becky Green. I'm meeting some of the healthcare workers, researchers, and campaigners who are fighting against this silent killer.
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24: 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Why Live in Darkness When the Light of God's Word Has Solutions. Kakwa is a teacher of the word who also ministers with miracles and the prophetic anointing. Now, today's message. Welcome. Kakwa continues his captivating series titled The Power of Sight under the subtitle The Seven Eyes of a Christian. Yesterday, he revealed that the more eyes you have, the power you have. Today, he teaches us on the first eye, the natural eye, and its weaknesses. Let's join in.
7: I want to talk about the various eyes that we have. The first one that you know is your natural eye. That's your natural eye. So eye number one is your natural eye. The function of the natural eye, or the job of the natural eye, is to see and to help you to function well in the society. If you don't have natural eyes, you are handicapped. So you realize that in the Bible, in real life, if you can't see, it's a great handicap. For example, you can't read. Immediately, your strength goes down. Most of the beggars in the Bible, they were blind men. That's what had reduced them to beggars. One of them was called Bartimaeus. Mark 10:46. They came to Jericho. And as he went out to Jericho, disciples and a great number of people, blind Bartimaeus, the son of Timaeus, sat by the highway side begging. He couldn't go to school. Maybe intelligent, but he cannot read. He could have been a teacher. He could have been a nurse or a carpenter or something. But he couldn't read. So immediately his strength went down. He was reduced to the status of a beggar. Blind. So even when naturally you can't see, you are greatly handicapped. When Jesus healed a certain blind man in John chapter 9, in verse 8, the Bible says, the neighbor therefore, and they which had seen before that he was blind, said, is not this he that sat and begged? You know, when he was blind, he was a beggar. But Jesus healed him. And suddenly there was a transformation. People became confused with his identity. Why? Because now he was seeing. He was no longer begging. He was now working, prospering. Verse 9 says, some said, it is he. Others said, he's like him. But he said, I am he. After this sermon, your mother won't recognize you. Why? Because your eyes are coming back. Total confusion. They just couldn't recognize him. So sometimes you can so change that, even the people who knew you, they are not sure. Do you understand me? They are not sure. As at now, you live in a one-bedroom. Look, 3 years from now, you'll be the seven-bedroom house. Amen. Three garages. Amen. One electric car, one hybrid car, and one fuel, which is off-road. Put your hands together for Jesus. People won't recognize you. The guy had changed. May your marriage transform. You can't function. So I'll tell you something about each eye. I'll tell you the function of each eye. Then number two, I'll tell you the weakness of each eye. I'll tell you the weakness of the natural eye. But the natural eye has weaknesses. One of the weaknesses of the natural eye is that it can easily be deceived. Easily be deceived. It's prone to deception. You know, Adam and Eve, the reason why the devil was able to deceive them was because they used their eye to make a decision, not what God had told them. That's why the devil was able to deceive them. And the natural eye is good, but has a weakness. If you use your natural eye to make decisions as a Christian, you become weak, although you have an eye. In Genesis chapter 3, verse 6, the Bible says, when the woman saw, look at our sight now, that the tree was good for food, pleasant to the eyes, a tree to be desired, to make one wise, she took of the fruit thereof and did eat it. That was the mistake. Not knowing this fruit, if you eat it, is going to lead you into problems. That's when the hassle started. A curse came because of this decision, based on the eye. In Genesis chapter 3, verse 19, God told Adam and Eve, "Cursed is the ground for thy sake. In sorrow shalt thou eat of it all the days of your life. Thorns also and thistles shall it bring forth unto thee. In the sweat of thy face shalt thou eat bread, till thou return unto the ground. Out of it thou wast taken. Dust thou art, and unto dust thou shalt return." So some of us as Christians, certain areas of our lives, there are weaknesses. We are not prevailing. Why? Because we have relied on the natural eye. It's good, but it has weaknesses. Like Lot. When they were sharing land, Abraham and Lot, Genesis 13 verse 7 says, Lot lifted up his eyes and beheld all the plains of Jordan, that it was well watered everywhere. But the fact that something looks good today does not mean it will look good tomorrow. That's one thing you must remember. So that's one of the weaknesses of nature. So it takes me to the third thing that we must know under the eye, which is, so how can you utilize this eye or use this eye well? Let me give you some tips before we go to the next eye. If you want to use your natural eye very well so that it doesn't fall prey to deception, because sometimes a good business that you are investing in is actually going to destroy your whole life financially. It's looking good on paper. If you press the calculator, you will see $1.4 million. But actually, it's a trap. So what can we do to use the natural eye more effectively? Let me give you some suggestions. Suggestion number one, look at fruit. That's when you look at fruit. One of the best ways to judge something is not by what you see, but by the fruit, which is the result. In Matthew 7:15, Jesus said, "Beware of false prophets, which come to you in sheep's clothing, but inwardly they are ravening wolves." You know, Jesus was talking about the church, and he was saying that even within the church, the fact that somebody is preaching or is wearing a collar does not mean he's a good pastor or a genuine pastor. He said, "Beware of them." He said, "Take heed and beware of false prophets." And Jesus made a statement. You see, a false prophet or somebody who is a fake Christian, there are people sitting here, they come to this church, but they are not Christians. Oh, yes. I know people who come to church come and murder. One day I was preaching, there were some guys in the church that had been sent to come and kill somebody. After the service, they gave their life to Christ and they confessed to me that they were not here for the sake. They came to kill somebody. That's why they came. Some people even come to steal mobile phones. That's why they are here. Some are looking for handbags to steal. Some to, their check has left them. They are looking for another one. That's why they are here. Ask you, but why are you here? Some people have an agenda. So we can all be in a church. So in the natural eye, you can see somebody very spiritual, worshiping, praying in tongues, lying down, crying. Marry the person and see. You'll see you falling into deception. And it is interesting what Jesus even says about false pastors. In verse 21, in continuation, he talks about them. He says, "Many will say to me in that day, 'Lord, Lord, have we not prophesied in your name?'" So a fake pastor is somebody who has spiritual gifts. Amazingly, can mention your telephone number, can mention your car number, and you can see it. That's why you can be deceived. Amen. Then they will say, "Have we not cast out devils in your name?" These are people with power. And you see the power. You see cripples walking. You see the dead raised. And your eye can see all. So the natural conclusion is that this must be a genuine man of God. Then he says, "Have we not done many wonderful works in your name?" Wonderful works. You can see crowds You can see money. I mean, like our new building we are building, Elia Conventions, it's a very expensive building. When you see it and we know we are going to face escalators inside, even the escalator will let you know that God is here. But you see, you are deceived. It doesn't mean that God is there at all. You should be looking at something else, but not the escalators. Jesus said, all these things, they don't mean anything. He said, if you look at these things with your natural eye, you'll be deceived. Then he talks about how to use the natural eye. Matthew 7:16, he said, by their fruit, you shall know them. Fruit is your character. The fruit of the Spirit. Galatians 5:19, love, joy, peace, long-suffering, gentleness, goodness, faith, meekness, temperance. Against such, there is no law.

0: The person may have money, but if he maltreats you, is a bad person, wicked person, you even wish that you had very little and not have that person. So Jesus gave a piece of advice that if you want to judge people, he said, look, don't use your natural eye, use their food. Galatians 6:3. If a man thinks himself to be something when he's nothing, he deceives himself, which means you can overestimate yourself. Verse 4, but let every man prove his own work. In other words, let's judge ourselves by our fruit.
1: Thank you for joining us. Today we learned that the natural eye can easily be deceived, so we should not make big choices by looks alone. We also learned that the best way to judge anything is by its fruit, which means solid character. Join us next time as Kakwa continues with the seven eyes of a Christian.
2: If you are here today, you don't know Jesus as your personal Lord and Savior, and you want to give your life to Jesus, pray this prayer after me. Say, Lord Jesus, today I repent of my sins. Please forgive me. Come and live in my heart. I believe that you died for me. Be the Lord and Master of my life. Thank you, Jesus, for coming into my life. Amen.
3: Before we leave, here is a praise report to boost your faith in the Lord.
4: It said, dear prophet, my daughter had been wet in her bed and we came to see you for prayer. You prayed for her and by the grace of God, she no longer wets her bed. She's completely healed. I give God the glory. Put your hands together for Jesus.
5: Hi, my name is Kakwa Bailing and I want to tell you something very important. When I first gave my life to Jesus, an unshakable hunger grew within me. I longed to truly know him. I turned to the Bible, eager to absorb its wisdom. Yet many parts felt out of reach. Passages like this person begat that person seemed puzzling, and books like Hosea left me wondering about their relevance. Commentaries offered insight, but their complexity often made understanding harder rather than easier. Now, after more than 30 years of working with Christ, everything has finally come together. The deeper I've gone in the faith, the clearer his word has become. I've realized a beautiful truth. The Bible was written for everyday people. Fishermen, carpenters, seekers, not just scholars and theologians. This commentary is designed to make scripture simple, presenting God's word in its proper context so that anyone, even a child, can understand it and apply to daily life. May the Holy Spirit open your heart to behold wondrous things out of his law. Get this book. It will change your life. God bless you.
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0: This is an updated obituary announcement. The family of the late Henry and Pauline Bruce, the Bahum and Gorenjai families, regret to announce the death of their sister, Madame Mary Bruce, commonly called Ma Mary Bruce. This sad news occurred on Wednesday, the 26th of August, at her residence in Nachikunda. This news is extended to the families of Mr. Rex King, the Cardos family, members of Katizvu, members of St. Joseph's Ex-People's Association, Constance Sagar Owens Campbell, Mr. Pierre Marong and family, late Uncle Richard Juf, Njawati late Marindai Sargosi, Njawati late Chucha Fai, Mr. Tony Carvalho, Mr. and Mrs. Joko and Abiture, Madam Umikaira and family, Alhaji Alpha Khan and family, Madam Hadi Job and family, the Knights of St. Peter and Paul, the Bruce and Carvalho families in Senegal, and beloved friends of the deceased in the Gambia and abroad. Funeral arrangements are as follows. Wakegiving and prayers will be held on Wednesday, September 2nd, 2026, from 6 p.m. to 8 p.m. at St. Teresa's Church in Canifin. The body of the deceased will be laid for the paying of last respects at her residence in Nachikunda from 11:30 a.m. to 1:30 p.m. The burial mass will be held on Thursday, the 3rd of September at the same church from 2 p.m. and she will be laid to rest thereafter at the Old Joshuan Christian Cemetery. The family will receive condolences at Reform Club on MDI Road. May her soul rest in peace.
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9: 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Africell, nyoko yor.
10: Part of the operation killed at least two children and a woman. This woman in Gaza City said she witnessed one of the attacks.
11: A jeep stopped in the middle of the street and started firing indiscriminately left and right. It carried on firing at us like rain for more than 15 minutes. The scene was terrifying and unbearable. We no longer have the strength to endure this. I feel afraid when I send my children out to fetch water or food. My life has become meaningless because of the intense fear we are living with.
10: Palestinian religious authorities say Israeli settlers have tried to torch a mosque in the north of the occupied West Bank, calling it a criminal act. Images from the mosque in Bazaria near Nablus show burn marks around a window and threatening Hebrew messages written on walls. A local man said the settlers fled and residents were able to contain the fire.
12: We heard a small explosion sound, likely resulting from the fire that occurred. I live next to the mosque. When I looked, I saw settlers writing phrases here and that a fire had broken out. Thank God we managed to control the fire with minimal losses. They wrote threatening messages to the American ambassador, Mike Huckabee.
10: President Masoud Pezeshkian says Iran will immediately reciprocate if the US returns to its commitments under an interim ceasefire deal signed in June. Speaking at the Shanghai Cooperation Organization summit in Kyrgyzstan, he said Iran, unlike the US, had a brilliant record of fulfilling its international commitments. Correspondents say Mr. Pezeshkian holds little sway in the Iranian regime, but his comments are likely to have been approved before delivery. Here's Richard Kagoye.
13: Masoud Pezeshkian's comments signal a possible return to the collapsed interim ceasefire deal negotiated in June. Iran has accused the US of reneging on its commitment under the agreement weeks after signing it. The deal collapsed with both sides accusing each other of violating its terms. While the rhetoric from Washington and Tehran remains bellicose, indirect mediation has been continuing, with analysts suggesting both sides want a deal but without losing face.
10: Britain's former Prime Minister Sir Keir Starmer has announced that he will stand down as a Member of Parliament. Sir Keir resigned as Prime Minister earlier in the summer and was replaced by Andy Burnham. The announcement follows weeks of speculation about whether Sir Keir would remain as an MP. World News from the BBC. A US judge is due to rule shortly on whether the alleged killer of the prominent conservative influencer Charlie Kirk should stand trial. The judge in Utah will also determine if Tyler Robinson should face the death penalty for the murder 1 year ago. His ruling will come after closing arguments in a case in which Mr. Robinson has yet to enter a plea. A US Postal Service official has warned that millions of Americans could be prevented from receiving mail ballots ahead of November's midterm elections because of a new system ordered by President Trump, which is due to launch today. The anonymous whistleblower alleged that the agency's efforts were secretive, rushed, and fundamentally flawed. They were developed despite court orders blocking key parts of the president's plans to impose new controls on voting by mail. Extreme heat is continuing to hit new highs across parts of Asia and Europe. Western Europe recorded its hottest June and July combined, as unusually high temperatures affected large parts of the continent. Here's our Global Affairs reporter, Camilla Mills.
14: India says it experienced its hottest August since records began in 1901, with temperatures averaging just over 28 degrees Celsius. In Britain, the Met Office says 2026 has been the hottest year on record so far, in a temperature series stretching back to the 19th century. And in Spain, more than 5,000 deaths are believed to have been linked to high temperatures between June and August, the highest figure since monitoring began in 2015.
10: Nigeria's anti-human trafficking agency has rescued more than 180 children in a sweeping operation spanning five states. Authorities say they've uncovered a network of child traffickers who posed as aid workers, educators or NGO representatives. BBC News.
15: Hello there and welcome to Focus on Africa. I am Nkechi Ogbonna, coming to you from Lagos. Citizens in Guinea-Bissau await the outcome of Sunday's referendum vote over a new constitution aimed at replacing the existing system of government with a presidential system. But what motivated the constitutional change by the military-led government?
16: Well, the transition government has positioned the referendum as a possible solution to the political crisis affecting the country in the past decades. The president of the National Transition Council, which is the transitional legislature in Guinea-Bissau, Fode Karamba Sanya, described the new proposed constitution as a medicine for a sick country.
15: And across Africa, the trend by young people dressing like their favorite anime or video game characters is gathering speed. We hear what it is like to bring these characters to life.
17: A few years ago, I cosplayed Yamato. It's a character from One Piece, and the costume had horns, and she was wearing like a red trouser, and you know, I wore yellow contact lens, and people were calling me devil worshiper because they saw horns on my head, and they saw the red trouser, and they thought I was some kind of occultic person.
15: It's Tuesday, September 1st. In the West African country of Guinea-Bissau, results are expected after voters in the country went to the polls on Sunday in a referendum on proposed changes to the country's constitution. We heard from some of the citizens who turned out to vote.
18: What motivated me to come and vote was to bring about change to our constitution, more or less in line with what we the people see as always causing problems in the country. That's what we want to change for good.
19: People were not aware about what the referendum is about, so the sensitization program didn't give them enough time to understand and also to explain the main reason of this constitution. So one question remains, is this the changes does the new constitution introduce?
20: I came to vote because we want what is good for our country. Whatever we choose will be for the good, and we must set aside what is bad for the sake of all citizens.
15: The vote is seen as an important step ahead of December's general election, which is expected to return the country to civilian rule after last year's military coup. The proposed constitution would give more powers to the president and reduce the number of parliamentary seats from 102 to 65. The military government says the changes would make parliament more effective and help reduce tensions between the president and prime minister. After he cast his ballot, interim president, General Horta Inter Anaman, urged young people to take part in the political process and vote.
21: I came to carry out my duty as a Guinean citizen. I appeal to all Guinean citizens, especially young people. We must not allow others to keep postponing our future and your own future. We who have lived here for many years, and those of us who still have many years ahead, if we do, then we will say to God, thank you very much. I make an appeal to all the people of Guinea, regardless of political party or ethnicity.
15: Civil society groups have, however, raised concerns about the proposed changes. They say the proposals give too much power to the military government. Some activists told the BBC that the referendum is a mere formality and claimed that 90% of registered voters did not take part, despite the Electoral Commission saying that the turnout was over 55%. Here is what Amando Lona, the coordinator of the Popua Front, a civic and political movement, told us.
22: What's happening here is a pseudo referendum. It's not something legal.
0: It's illegal. It's unconstitutional. That's why the people of Guinea-Bissau, around 90% of Bissau-Guinean voters, boycotted this process. They didn't vote in all the national territory. We, social movement, civic movement, and political party, we are together to congratulate the people of Guinea-Bissau for their political awareness, for their commitment to the history of Guinea-Bissau.
15: The referendum comes after the military seized power in November last year, following a disputed election. The coup added Guinea-Bissau to a growing list of West African countries under military rule. I spoke to my colleague with BBC Monitoring, Evelyn Washavi. She first explained how the country got here.
16: Well, previous governments, including the government led by former President José Mário Vaz and former President Umaru Sissoko Embalo, have attempted to amend the constitution. Both former heads of state had argued that in one way or another, the current constitution did not clearly define the roles of the executive and legislative branches of government. However, the constitution itself required alignment between the two branches to amend it. So over the past decade, legislative and the executive branches of government have been unable to reach an agreement on how to proceed with amending the constitution or who should even lead the process. And this current government, led by transition president General Orton Tah, has promised, after seizing power in November 2025, to hold a referendum as part of the transition process.
15: And what is the main goal of this referendum? Is that something they hope to achieve?
16: Well, the transition government has positioned the referendum as a possible solution to the political crisis affecting the country in the past decades. The president of the National Transition Council, which is the transitional legislature in Guinea-Bissau, Fode Karamba Sanya, described the new proposed constitution as a medicine for

0: either led or controlled by the junta.
1: And now that the country is voting, what do we make of the vote?
0: So the National Electoral Commission has described voter turnout as moderate in some areas and significant in others. It said that it was a peaceful exercise with no major incidents or disturbances. However, local media has reported that the referendum was marked by a very low voter turnout. And this referendum also happened in a context whereby the country's main political coalitions, such as Pai Tera Ranga and the API Kabash Garandi, along with other smaller parties and civil society organizations, were calling on Guineans to boycott the referendum.
1: I want you to create a picture for us, right, and put it in perspective. How will presidential system change everyday governance in the country, especially if they are currently having transitional president following a coup d'etat?
0: So this referendum is mainly laying the groundwork for the December elections, which will be the main event. And a presidential system or even a clearer constitution could help end this decades-long political impasse that we have been seeing between the executive and legislative branches of government. And this has been a source of successive institutional crisis. It could help bring stability to the country because the country has seen 13 prime ministers since 2014. This is mainly over a lack of alignment between the parliament nominated ministers, prime ministers, and the president. In short, a clearer constitution could bring stability to the country.
1: Could you tell us, is there a winning side and a losing side? Who stands to benefit the most?
0: So the parliament, which has been a respected, even if a bit handicapped, democratic institution, would see its powers considerably reduced. It would see the number of legislators also halved from 102 to 61 legislators. So the new constitution would also force presidential candidates to pay a deposit of $88,000 to vie in the election. So it could exclude smaller parties from taking part in the polls if it passes.
1: Regionally speaking now, how has ECOWAS reacted to the voting results?
0: ECOWAS has been cautious in its language about the referendum. It said in a statement in July that it simply took note of the referendum. So we will have to wait and see whether the voter turnout and this apparent rejection by political parties of the referendum will sway its position on the referendum and on the new constitution.
1: Now, Evelyn, you mentioned earlier that this referendum is coming a few months to the December elections. And I just want you to tell us how this would impact those December elections.
0: Well, the army and consequently the junta are feared in Guinea-Bissau, so the elections might be peaceful, just as this referendum was peaceful, but it remains to be seen if the elections will be free, fair, or transparent.
1: And will it lead to a long-term political stability beyond the elections?
0: So it's hard to say if this referendum will bring a long-term stability. Because while there seems to have been a long-standing consensus that Guinea-Bissau needs a constitutional reform, the calls for boycott and the low voter turnout seem to point to a rejection of the way in which this referendum is being managed or conducted.
1: Many thanks to my colleague Evelyn Washavi from the BBC Monitoring Unit. This is Focus on Africa from the BBC World Service. Imagine yourself stepping out, dressed in the costumes of an animation character. Think about colorful hair, expressive hands and feet, special clothes, and exaggerated expressions. This form of art, known as cosplay, is giving young people new ways to bring characters from animation, comics, and video games to life, especially from Japanese animation, better known as anime. From Lagos to Nairobi and Johannesburg, the trend is growing steadily in parts of Africa as fans turn their passion into vibrant communities, digital content, and thriving creative businesses. So, what's it like to be a cosplayer?
2: Cosplay is amazing. Cosplay is just cool. It's like acting, yeah? It's like you're dressing like your actual favorite character. Imagine yourself as Batman or as Luffy from One Piece. really the cosplay space is just, it's still growing because there's a lot of

0: stigma and like, oh, like, what are these guys doing? They're nerds. And like, yo, like, that's crazy. These guys are wearing these weird costumes. But that's because they don't know the story of the character and like the depth and what compelled this individual to actually take 3-4 months, because people actually take this long to like come up with cosplay. So yeah, I think to a certain extent, it's going to get so dope and so big that the African characters are also cosplayed and they're elevated and pitched out onto a pedestal to the world.
1: A few years ago, I cosplayed Yamato. It's a character from One Piece, and the costume had horns, and she was wearing like a red trouser, and you know, I wore yellow contact lens, and people were calling me devil worshipper because they saw horns on my head, and they saw the red trouser, and they thought I was some kind of occultic person or demonic occultic society or whatnot. So, and one thing I noticed about Nigerians in general, or should I use the word African audience, that don't really understand what cosplay is all about. If anything, they don't understand, or they can't give a proper explanation to what or the motive behind it, they try to demonize it.
2: Through handmade costumes and creative character adaptations, fans are expressing themselves while creating new opportunities for makeup artists, stylists, and designers. But what are the prospects of having African cosplayers showcase characters shaped by African culture and mythology? Say, figures like Shaka Zulu, for instance. Is this merely a growing pop culture, or could it become the foundation of Africa's next creative industry? To explore these questions, I spoke to Omotanwa Gbadebo, co-founder of Aniwe Convention, a growing community of cosplayers, illustrators, and other creatives. I began by asking why the industry is gaining traction.
3: One of the things that I would say is driving the interest is the availability of anime on more streaming platforms. Because one, growing up, we used to exchange anime via hard drives. Like someone downloads it and then you have to find someone that has like the complete episode and whatnot. But like right now, you have your anime available on a couple of other platforms. Then apart from that, the reason why people are coming out for conventions and things like that is because they feel comfortable. They feel like they're in a space where people wouldn't judge them that much. Like they're with their fellow friends or fans. They're like with people that understand the anime they're watching and want to be as creative fun as they are. So say 10 years ago when we had our first official convention, we had people coming in but they weren't wearing cosplays. What we did instead, we were renting the cosplays and people would like take pictures with them. The most people weren't really comfortable with the idea of coming from home or dressing as cosplayers in my community anyway. But now this is 10 years later and we have people dressing from home, people coming with their best costumes, people planning for this for ages and hours. So people are freer now. They're embracing the anime, they're embracing everything like fully.
2: Okay, and earlier you spoke about the role streaming platforms played increasing the growth and interest in anime, but I want us to look at social media platforms such as TikTok or Instagram. Have they been instrumental in building African anime or gaming communities in general?
3: I think they have, and I would say because people have their favorite influencers or content creators or cosplayers. When these people tell you, oh, I was watching this anime, or I found this new anime out, I think it's fun, or see what I just saw in this anime, or things like that. Or even this video game, I'm trying this new video game out, watch me play it. You have people engaging those content and they're like, you know what, I want to watch this anime. Oh, or you know, like when people do shorts, like shorts form content and the scene that you see on social media looks quite interesting. You go and find out, oh, where can I watch this anime so that I can see it? And then from there, it kind of builds more interest because now you've that 5-10 seconds you see on social media has built your interest towards that anime or even the video game itself. So that's pretty much what's happening. So yes, it has been instrumental.
2: Wow, that's very interesting. But beyond entertainment, what role do these communities play in young people's identity, creativity, or even friendships?
3: So I'd say one is it has kind of created a place for people to develop their skills. So for instance, where we are, like my community, what we do for instance is we have AMV artists, we have AMV's anime music video artists, we have voice actors, we have illustrators, we have cosplayers, we have people that create free content. So along the way, you know, there are seminars, there are classes that they attend to, you know, develop their skills. And I would also say that it's also right now, it's becoming a way that people can monetize their creativity. Because like, for instance, the content creators or the cosplayers, they get jobs from the film distribution companies, from the gaming companies. Like, they keep getting jobs that helps them to fund the careers that they have. So it's creating a career pathway for these people in the community. So it's beyond just watching. It has become an ecosystem in itself.
2: Let's hold that thought and listen to some cosplay fans from Uganda and Kenya who also shared their views with us.
4: If you've ever watched any anime, you can truly say that there's no other story like it. After attending my first convention and doing my first cosplay, I never went back. I just ended up enjoying dressing up and representing my favorite anime characters. I do not see anime or cosplay as just simply entertainment, because people have really found their identity and been able to express themselves through the things they make in their cosplays. I do know for now, a lot of African cosplayers love to reimagine anime characters in themselves. For example, an anime character wouldn't have dreadlocks, but we would find a way to incorporate dreadlocks into our cosplays. And I've also seen, for example, JJK mention Kenya and have scenes in Kenya in the recent season. So there's a lot to look forward to. So I guess we'll wait and see.
5: I do see more people even taking on African stories, taking on Ugandan stories, East African stories, and reshaping those into anime, into a game. If you get a child who's that and tell them, oh, this story that your grandparents used to tell you about Nambi and Chintu, oh, you can now see it on TV. And this is how we're trying to expose you to our culture, and this is how it is. So I feel like it does help to educate other people. It helps to even people who have forgotten their cultures. You know, some people who have grown up in the town, city, are not got a chance to go to the village. It helps them to embrace their culture even more.
2: Fascinating thoughts there. Now let's get back to our conversation with Omotanwa Gwadebo. Are African fans simply consuming Japanese and Western pop culture, or are they increasingly adapting and reshaping it to reflect, say, African cultures and even lived experiences?
3: I would say that it's currently slow, but we're getting there. The last recently concluded Aniwi Convention 2026, we had tons of African comic book writers there, we had gaming studios there, and there are even quite a number that we've not even met before. Like, so we have more turnouts of people creating this African content. So the consumption is not as much as the Japanese consumption or even the Western consumption, but we're slowly pushing it because that's the end goal, for our content to also be appreciated and for it to also grow way more and for it to also become a sustainable career path for our own illustrators, our story writers, and our content creators. Being in this community or industry is going to be an amazing career pathway, and that's because it's an ecosystem that serves itself. So it's beyond just the people that are there. It's easy for brands, for sponsors, for movie distributors to know the right people to target. Like, when you want to release things or you want to target, say, people like the Gen Zs, or even, because it's actually beyond just even the Gen Zs, you have like even people, the millennials, and anyone like in this community, you know the right people to meet. The fact that the ecosystem is all-encompassing, creating career paths for everyone in the ecosystem. It's in the end goal is even for it to become self-sustainable, because even people are selling their own anime merchandise. You have people selling anime merchandise. You have people that have their own shops and things like that. In the future, it's going to be really, really self-sustainable.
2: But what and, are some of the challenges you envisage?
3: One is funding. I think that funding is a major problem. Policies, right now, I don't think there are policies in place that is making it easy for the Japanese IP holders to come into the country and make it easy for their content to be accepted. Because I know they're very worried about copyright issues, basically. So there needs to be policies in place where they feel comfortable about the content coming in, and also support for like the creators right now, because we're still quite young and the country is like still trying to understand what's going on. But if we're able to eradicate some of these little issues that we have, I don't think that there will be a problem in the long run.
2: And by Japanese IP, you mean Japanese intellectual property holders, I believe.
3: Yes, that's what I mean.
2: Many thanks to Omotanwa Gbadebo, co-founder of Anyway Convention. And that's it on Focus on Africa today. If you'd like to share your feedback about the program or suggest stories we should cover, our email address is focusonafrica@bbc.co.uk. If you prefer sending a message, the WhatsApp number is +254 791 269 243. You can get in touch with me on social media at I am Nkechi Nna, and that's with double N. This episode was produced by Kigansei Shumba in Nairobi. Ayuba Ilia and Blessing Aderoba are here in Lagos. It was mixed by Maxwell Onyango, and the senior journalist in charge is Charles Gitonga. Our editors are Daniel Dazie and Mariam Abdallah. I am Nkechi Obonna, and I'll speak to you again soon.
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7: We're in a renaissance of science, and amazing new tools are becoming available. We're tackling new diseases, and that's the exciting part. The bad part is there's been this incredible politicization of vaccines.
8: It's often been said that arts and culture can benefit our mood, but you might be surprised to learn they can actually make a real difference to our physical health too.
9: These figures were so high for food poisoning, and they've said the burden is similar to that of TB or malaria or HIV.
10: We have a right to expect food safety, and that isn't the case across the globe.
11: The T cells that came from the after lunch draw, they were better at doing their job. And what T cells do is find infected cells and remove them. It suggested that a meal really did make a difference.
6: Health and well-being from the BBC World Service.
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11: ...and remove them. It suggested that a meal really did make a difference.
6: Health and well-being from the BBC World Service.
13: Hello, I'm Sarah Mulkerns. This is Sport Today on the BBC World Service, bringing you the sports stories the world is talking about. It's transfer deadline day for most of the top football leagues around Europe, so we will bring you the latest moves as teams look to strengthen their squads before the window shuts. We'll also be live in New York for the US Open tennis, and we will react to the wholesale changes to the Pakistan cricket team mid-series in England. That's all coming your way on Sport Today in a couple of minutes' time.
14: BBC News, I'm John Shea. Israel's defence minister says a senior member of Hamas has been captured. Israel Katz gave no further details, but Palestinian officials told the BBC the Israelis had targeted Hamas internal security. Palestinian medics say Israeli airstrikes, apparently in support of the operation in Gaza City, killed at least two children and a woman. Palestinian religious authorities say Israeli settlers have tried to torch a mosque in the occupied West Bank. Images from the mosque near Nablus show burn marks around a window and threatening Hebrew messages written on walls. President Masoud Pezeshkian says Iran will immediately reciprocate if the US returns to its commitments under an interim peace deal signed in June. He was speaking at an Asian summit after Monday's flare-up in hostilities. Britain's former Prime Minister Keir Starmer has announced that he will stand down as a Member of Parliament. Sir Keir resigned as Prime Minister earlier in the summer and was replaced by Andy Burnham. A US judge is due to rule shortly whether the alleged killer of the prominent conservative influencer Charlie Kirk should stand trial for aggravated murder. This would make Tyler Robinson eligible for the death penalty for the killing 1 year ago. A US Postal Service official has warned that millions of Americans could be prevented from receiving mail ballots ahead of November's midterm elections because of a new system ordered by President Trump. The anonymous whistleblower alleged the agency's efforts were secretive and fundamentally flawed. Nigeria's anti-human trafficking agency has rescued more than 180 children. They were allegedly taken from conflict-affected communities under the false promise of education and better opportunities. And Norway's new king, Haakon, has sworn an oath before Parliament. His daughter, Princess Ingrid, who's Norway's first female heir to the throne, stood by his side. BBC News.
15: The dream of a nation.
16: We have seen the Great Barrier fall.
15: Monstrous six.
16: The comeback to end all comebacks.
17: It's picked off and a touchdown.
15: He's done it again. Incredible.
16: The crowning glory.
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13: You're very welcome along to the programme with me, Sarah Mulkerns. We have lots to bring you over the next half hour. It was plain sailing at the US Open Tennis for the defending men's and women's champions on day two. We will be live in New York as the city wakes up and Tuesday's action gets underway. Also, former Pakistan cricket captain Shahid Afridi has called the wholesale changes to the squad in the middle of their test series against England the most shocking decision ever. So as the fallout continues, we will get the reaction from another former Pakistan skipper.
19: A lot of shock, and this is not done in cricket. And so why have they done it? Obviously, they're feeling the heat. But in any circumstances during the series, this has never happened. So Pakistan have actually created a world record. And I'm really, really not happy with the situation.
13: So we will hear more from Ramiz Raja on that story later in the programme. But we will start with football, as it is transfer deadline day for many of the top leagues around Europe this Tuesday. We're into the final few hours where the teams can strengthen their squads before that window closes until January next year. And this Chelsea player has been at the centre of today's activities.
20: On the right, cutback, reaches Fernandes, who drives it into the bottom corner.
13: So we will get the latest on the potential Enzo Fernandez move to Manchester City. But first to some of the deals that have already crossed the line today. Senior football reporter Simon Stone is in studio with us. A very busy day, Simon. We might start with a very busy club this summer transfer window, Aston Villa. Lots of people will have seen their big names going, but there is also a regeneration project underway for Unai Emery, bringing in a lot of young players. The news today that the Senegal international winger Ibrahim Mbaye has been signed from PSG to move to Aston Villa for just over $63 million. They've also added the English centre-back Taylor Harwood-Bellis from Southampton. So what do we know then about this 18-year-old Mbaye?
21: Well, he is one of the most sought-after young players in European football. And also, the interesting thing is, I guess, that PSG, clearly a double Champions League winners, so they have a very, very good squad. They also recruit and develop young players exceptionally well. And they've, as we've seen with Liverpool and then Bradley Barcola from them, they're not afraid to sell their young players if they don't feel as though they're going to be challenging for a place in their team, I suppose, not just their squad. And the other interesting element of that is that Aston Villa clearly have felt it necessary to go out and spend some of the money that they've generated through selling all the players that you spoke about, in particular Morgan Rodgers, who has gone for a huge, huge sum, $150 million to Chelsea. But they've done so by paying so much money for an 18-year-old who, as I say, is one of the most highly rated young players in Europe at the moment.
13: Yeah. We've seen a lot of young players come into this Aston Villa squad now. And even across the board, a lot of these young players are commanding high fees. It's a bit of a theme of this window, isn't it?
21: Yeah. I was looking through, actually, before I came up. So Newcastle have just spent nearly $70 million on a 21-year-old from Lille, Matias Fernandes Pardo. Hull are trying to sign a 19-year-old from Olympiacos. This is kind of across the board, but it's interesting that these are kind of, second tier is probably a bit unfair, but they're not the elite clubs in England. But I think it's the kind of balance between the huge amount of money that the Premier League clubs have and the knowledge that you will be able to spend it more wisely, the younger players you can get, because then if they develop, they can move on to one of the bigger clubs in England in particular, Europe, PSG we talk about, and you can generate more money. And that seems to be the financial model of a lot of the English teams, the Premier League teams, who are not right at the peak of the spending power, really.
13: Yeah. Lots of themes that we will dive into. When we talk about Villa's transfer window in particular, we have to talk about it as well in the realm of thinking about Chelsea, because we saw on Sunday Argentina goalkeeper Emiliano Martinez, he joined Chelsea from Villa, completing the eighth deal between them in the past 4 years. Now, the Aston Villa manager Unai Emery insisted this week that there are no good relations between Chelsea and Aston Villa after the series of transfers between the clubs. And this is what he had to say, that basically it comes down to money.
0: We don't want to be a club to sell players, but the responsibility is there. And our responsibility is to accept it. Why? Because, of course, for the players, they were demanding us it. And for the club, it's a good deal. And it's not changing our objective, our priority for the next year is to be competitive and to fight again to be in the top position.
13: It is interesting, isn't it? And I suppose we see it a lot with Aston Villa and Chelsea. But these sales that we're seeing from Premier League to Premier League club, because there are financial spending rules and regulations, and they're slightly changing, and there's stuff that you can do in the Premier League. But if you're in Champions League in European football, then the rules are slightly different.
21: Yes. So basically, if you're in the Premier League, you're allowed to spend, I think it's 85% of your revenue. If you're in the European competitions, it's only 70%. The only thing I would, I suppose, because Aston Villa are in European football and Chelsea have been in European football, although they're not this year, you could see there might be some kind of like-mindedness there. But then what are you saying then? You're saying, well, we'll sell you this player and then in a few weeks' time, we're going to come and get one of your players. And I always think it's a handy kind of conspiracy theory, but I don't know in reality how easy it would be to do. I go back to the point that I made before. The Premier League clubs, in reality, have got more money than everybody else. And when, like Emi Martinez, for instance, well, who could afford to take on the wages he was getting at Aston Villa, let alone give him more money? And he was heavily linked with Manchester United last summer. Now he's gone to Chelsea. Then you've got Nicholas Jackson that's come the other way, Alejandro Garnacho, Morgan Rogers, as I said before. I just think these players are getting paid already huge amounts of money, and generally they want more money to move. And there's only a few clubs that can afford to pay that money, and the English clubs are amongst those clubs.
13: Yeah. Enzo Fernandez, then, as we're talking Chelsea, what's the status of his potential move to Manchester City?
21: Well, talks are ongoing, as they say. Obviously, we've got the deadline at 11 o'clock UK time tonight. Then we have this thing called a deal sheet. So if you lodge this deal sheet before 11 o'clock, then you can buy yourself an extra amount of time. I just think that the whole thing has dragged on so long. Enzo Fernandez is probably despised is maybe a too big a word, but he's not really liked now by the Chelsea fans. He's made it perfectly clear for quite a long time now that he wants to leave Chelsea. Enzo Maresca worked with him at Chelsea. City have kind of cleared the decks for this signing to be made. I would be stunned if it doesn't get executed. And after, well, whenever it is, the early hours of tomorrow morning, Enzo Fernandez is not a Manchester City player.
13: Yeah, you'll be able to follow the updates on the BBC Sport website and app of that potential deal that may happen in the coming hours. We might talk about one of the next sagas of this summer.
1: They're off on the counter-attack. Brilliant touch sends Alvarez through. Alvarez into the penalty area to score.
13: So that is Atletico Madrid's Julian Alvarez. He's one of Mikel Arteta's key targets this window. However, we've seen over the summer that he's been agitating for a move to Barcelona. Atleti don't want him, obviously, to go to their direct rivals, Barcelona. But I know he wasn't in the squad at the weekend. What do we know about what's going on there?
21: Well, he trained today with Atletico. And then he went home, or at least we think he went home, because a lot of pictures saw, there was a lot of cameras outside the training ground and captured the images of him leaving the training ground. There's no suggestion that he is currently on his way to Arsenal for a medical or anything like that. And I get the impression very strongly that nothing will happen in terms of Julian Alvarez, that he will remain at Atletico. And I think you kind of hit the nail on the head, really. I think he wants to join Barcelona. Clearly, that is not a deal that's been able to be executed this transfer window. I wonder if they will try again in the next one. It will be interesting because I mentioned before about Enzo Fernandez and the way that the Chelsea fans have reacted to him. The Atletico fans have reacted in exactly the same way to Alvarez, and he now has to almost build bridges and carry on playing for that football club, I think.
13: In terms of Barcelona and Arsenal, we've also had the line today that Barcelona have completed the signing of the Arsenal striker, Gabriel Jesus. For Arsenal's perspective, Mikel Arteta, they're the Premier League champions. They've had a good start to the season. What do you think fans will be making of the business they have done or not done then this transfer window?
21: Well, I think Arsenal have done well. They've bought significant players. Bruno Guimaraes will be a major player for them, I think. They're in the happy position of being able to bed players in almost, give them time. But the same question of Arsenal was raised last year, and that is, who will score the goals? I watched their game against Aston Villa last night. There was a lot made of the fact that Aston Villa didn't have a shot on target, but Arsenal only had two. They're not prolific. And if suddenly that watertight defence starts conceding goals on a regular basis, you wonder whether Arsenal have got the capability to carry on winning matches, say 3-2 or 4-3. That is the great unknown, but at the moment they don't really concede goals, so they don't lose many games.
13: Well, there we go. Simon Stone, thank you so much for joining us in the studio. I'm sure you will have some busy hours ahead. Appreciate your time. And as we were saying, all the updates on any of those developing moves and transfers from all the top leagues across Europe are on the BBC Sport website right now. But we will move to New York and to tennis, where the action continues at the US Open. First up, we will reflect on a big comeback win for the defending men's champion Carlos Alcaraz, who returned to the singles court for the first time in 139 days. He beat the world number 49 to advance to the second round, and the Spaniard said he was just happy to be playing tennis pain-free after recovering from a wrist and arm injury.
4: It was a difficult day for me, to be honest, but at the same time a really beautiful one. Starting the day really nervous, really, really nervous, thinking like I'm gonna make it. I'm gonna compete again, and let's see how my body is gonna react after the matches, after the competition again. I don't know how far I'm gonna go, but you know what I just really wanna do is enjoy every time that I'm gonna walk into the court. The arm, the wrist, everything, you know, felt great. So you know, I'm gonna still taking care of it, obviously, these days and before the matches and everything. But, you know, I'm just really happy he's pain-free finally.
13: So a happy Carlos Alcaraz there. Let's get to the BBC's tennis correspondent, Russell Fuller, in New York for us. He's clearly happy. Did he look back to his best on court for you, Russell?
5: Easing through the gears, I think, probably, Sarah. But it was a very encouraging start by Alcaraz. 2 hours and 21 minutes on court against Roman Safiulin, who did not play nearly well enough on a consistent basis to trouble him, but I think for him to go out there and to really rip the forehand, it's the right wrist that's been a problem, so that was a very encouraging sign, and to win in straight sets was an excellent start. But as he has been hinting at in various media conferences he's done, I don't think he takes anything for granted. He's grateful for the fact that he was pain-free and able to play pretty well in his opening match, but once you start to play every other day and the matches go four sets, five sets, then it may become more of an issue. I'm not saying the pain is going to return in a major way, but it could just become more challenging for him to be playing so much tennis again so quickly, having had 4 months out.
13: Mm. I know we all talk about when there's potentially no Alcaraz or an injured Alcaraz or no Sinner, we talk about Novak Djokovic. But Alexander Zverev was the man who stepped up at the French Open. He got to the Wimbledon final. He's here on the opposite side of the draw as the top seed, and he's going to play a little bit later. I'm sure perhaps maybe he likes that, you know, maybe the general public go to Djokovic instead of Zverev as the person who

0: who potentially should be the favourite.
1: Yes, it has its advantages, doesn't it, when you are playing the sport? It may not have so many advantages financially in terms of off-court endorsements, but yes, he's seeded number one for the first time in a Grand Slam, and he is able to go about his business relatively quietly, I would say, in the opening week. But there's a little bit more interest given that he's a French Open champion and he was the runner-up at Wimbledon. He's had a quiet few weeks on the ATP Tour, no great success in the two tournaments he's played, but that does not mean he's not going to be a serious threat here, and he should be fairly comfortable today, I would have thought, against Lorenzo Sonego of Italy, who's 89 in the world.
0: Okay, we might look at the women's draw there. Naomi Osaka, she's through. She was given a good test, and as always, you know, for people who maybe don't like the tennis as much, or maybe they need something else to pull them in, she brings them in with the amazing costumes that she wears out onto court.
1: Yes. Now, I haven't had a chance to look in detail at the best way of describing this outfit, but I know it was inspired by Allen Iverson, the basketball player, and it was very white and very long. It didn't really look like a wedding dress, but that was one of my lists on my to-do list for today, actually, is to come up with a couple of sentences in which I can do justice to what Naomi Osaka was wearing. This becomes one of the big challenges of covering Grand Slam tennis these days, because it doesn't just naturally flow off the tongue. But yes, this is what she likes to do. She says she's more of an introvert. She says, I'm not trying to draw attention to myself, but I like to express myself, and her entrances onto the court have become a big deal. She was pushed all the way last night by Anastasia Zakharova, started both sets well, Osaka, but ultimately was very pleased to win in straight sets and two tie breaks.
0: Okay, and then later on court, we're going to have Coco Gauff in action. Obviously a former champion, and she won recently the Cincinnati in the warm-up to it. So I'm sure she's feeling in good form ahead of this.
1: I think she's in a very, very good spot indeed. A year ago, she was very publicly starting to make changes to her serve, and she decided to do that even knowing her home Grand Slam was just around the corner. And it was quite painful to watch her at times last year as she lost in the fourth round. But this time, Cincinnati champion, winning the title just a week before the US Open began, and will play Zeynep Somnez of Turkey, the world number 53. Even has a possibility of becoming world number one at the end of the fortnight for the winning the title and hoping Elena Rybakina, who's due to play in the first match of the day, doesn't reach the semi-finals. But a lot of those first matches of the day have been pushed back, Sarah, because it's very humid but also very damp in the borough of Queens today.
0: Okay, Russell Fuller, thank you so much for joining us on Sport Today, keeping us across the US Open tennis. Also head to the BBC Sport website and app for all those latest scores. Now on the programme, we will move to cricket, as the former captain, Shahid Afridi, has called Pakistan's decision to cull their test team the most shocking decision ever made by a selection committee. This as the fallout continues ahead of their third test against England next Wednesday. The tourists have dropped seven players and called up five uncapped players, while the head coach, Sarfaz Ahmed, and his assistant, Umar Gul, have been replaced by Pakistan white ball coach Mike Hessen and former Australia seamer Ashley Nufka. Now, the former Pakistan cricket captain, Ramiz Raja, joined the BBC's Mark Chapman, the former batter, Mark Ramkash, and former England wicketkeeper, Matt Prior, to assess the state of Pakistan cricket.
2: A lot of shock. And this is not done in cricket. And so why have they done it? Obviously, they're feeling the heat. But in any circumstances during the series, this has never happened. So Pakistan have actually created a world record. And I'm really, really not happy with the situation.
3: Why do you think they have done it?
2: It's for the gallery also.
3: Yeah.
2: But even then, you know, how many times we've seen this to happen in world cricket? Never, ever. You know, this is more like football midway through the season. You fire the manager. But this is a series that is happening. So they could have easily waited for another 10 days before taking a call on some of the players. But this is culling of some magnitude that I've never, ever witnessed before. So I still have to, you know, I'm trying to convince myself that this is all okay, but it is not. It just shows that Pakistan cricket has hit a panic button, and it's not good for the game, not good for the confidence of the players who've come in, not good for the confidence of the players who left, because it makes you a selfish team, it makes you an individualistic team. And what is the guarantee that they will get the results also. You know, some of these guys haven't played test cricket. I mean, I've got no idea why it was done, you know, this mass culling.
4: Ramiz, look, I'm fascinated. I was at the Lords and I got talking to some Pakistan fans and, you know, they were sort of bemoaning the decline of Pakistan cricket. I was trying to think, I mean, look, I think it's incredibly unfair what's happened to these players and the ones who are sent home. I mean, the damage that will do for their confidence.
3: Yeah.
4: And also the ones who are playing, you know, they play poorly for one or two games and they get dropped. It's really, really, really tough. But what about underneath, Ramiz? Can you tell us a little bit about the structure of first-class cricket currently in Pakistan and whether it's developing the players or doing the job that it's meant to?
2: It is not exactly, unfortunately, because so many changes have occurred at the administrative level. So many ways to play first-class cricket has been exercised and executed. And, well, they've tried their hand at so many things, but it's just the talent is not there. Maybe it's got to do with the structure, coaching, school cricket, your club cricket. What you see in these performances from Pakistan cricket team is a reflection of what is happening at the lower tier. And unfortunately, you're not seeing a lot of talent coming through. So, I mean, that way, Pakistan cricket is handicapped.
5: And Matt Pryor here. Quick one for me. I think, you know, unfortunately, we've been in dressing rooms when things haven't gone well. And, you know, you look at the coach and you look at selectors and you look at everyone else. But ultimately, the men in the dressing room are the ones that have to turn it around. And more specifically, the senior players within that dressing room. I've been watching and thinking, where are the senior players? What is happening to them? Why are they not standing up, doing more to try and turn this around? Do you think that you should expect more from them?
2: Well, Matt,
5: that quite astonishing.
2: Yeah, it is astonishing for me as well, because I've never seen anything of this kind ever happening on the cricket field. I mean, obviously you want to win, but you see, what has happened of late is that in the last couple of years, Pakistan have lost a lot of wear and tear in the dugout. It makes you selfish also. You saw, you know, how some of the settled players were playing with the tail. They were getting a single of the first ball and exposing the tail to Jofra Archer for the next five. Now, in a healthy environment, that should never happen. But it is happening more and more. It happened in Bangladesh also when Naheed Rana was bowling a really quick spell. And it was Rizwan then who was opting to just take a single and be at the non-striker's end and see the demolition from his end. Little things. I mean, how the tail is playing fast bowling. They're scared. And that sends a very wrong signal to the opposition as well. And some of your senior players, well, they've been asked to leave. And Babar Azam has got to be the inspiration. But, you know, the way he was dismissed by Jofra Archer, it doesn't send strong signals. So, I mean, it's just a plethora of so many things that has happened that has gone haywire. And I have no idea. You know, if you ask me frankly, you know, how things can be fixed, I've got no idea. I think the next year or so is going to be as turbulent as the last two.
3: As a former chair of the PCB as well, Ramiz, then, and you talk about the environment, and this environment where a batter takes a single off the first ball and then exposes the tail. Who takes the lead in changing the environment?
2: It's the captain. It's the team environment. You see, and you have to work very closely with some of these experienced players because they need a lot of assurance and confidence. I think the entire DNA was sort of the window because there were so many changes. It's just destroyed the DNA. So certainly you have Babar Azam captaining a side and then he's removed and then it's Mohammad Rizwan who's made the captain and then he gives way to Salman Ali Agha and then the administration changes as well. So there's a lot of unsettling period that has happened in the last 2 years. And as we all know that, you know, these are performing artists. So they want, you know, some comfort and some consistency to create that wonderful piece of art. And some of these players have played under a lot of stress, under new managements, under new coaches. And so, I mean, they felt very uneasy. And once, you know, you remove a coach in this instance, Sarfraz Ahmed is gone. So is his deputy, Umar Gul. These are cricketers who have performed so well for Pakistan over the years. But they've been booted out unceremoniously. So I don't know what will happen to the psyche of the team and to the psyche of the ex-cricketers. Who would want another job with Pakistan cricket team if they're not going to be respected?
0: So that is Ramij Raja, former Pakistan cricket captain, speaking to the BBC. Just before we go here on Sport Today, we have an update. It is transfer deadline day in football, and Manchester City have reached an agreement with Chelsea to sign midfielder Enzo Fernandez for a fee of about $170 million. So that is a joint British record transfer fee. So it is the same that Liverpool paid Newcastle for Alexander Isak on this very day last year. So there's much more on the BBC Sport website of that now confirmed move for Enzo Fernandez from Chelsea to Manchester City. For me and the team here on Sport Today, thanks for listening, and we will talk to you again soon. Bye bye.
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9: Annabelle Carmel's son Nicholas was a fussy eater in 1980s Britain, so she began experimenting with different flavors and combinations to try to tempt him out of his comfort zone. 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
11: 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Ko Ministry of Trade wando Banjul. 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
13: Good afternoon to our wonderful listeners, and welcome to another week of Regional Integration Hour, your weekly show that brings you close to the work of regional integration and issues that impact our daily lives. And today we're going to talk about something that concerns every one of us, which is work, decent work for that matter. So for all of us, having a job is a dream come true. After getting a job, do we really know what we are entitled to? Do we know what our employers can or cannot do to us? And sometimes, when things go wrong at workplace, where do we turn to? So imagine getting a work and then not receiving your salary for quite a month, a long time, or having experience of harassment at work. Who do you turn to? What do you do? These are real questions that we ask ourselves every day. And today, we want to help our listeners to understand their rights and responsibility at workplace. How do we promote decent work and protect workers' rights? Joining us today is Sukai Sow and Fatmata Jambe, labor officers from the Department of Labor, who will help us separate the facts from misconception and help explain everyday work and employers should know. So whether you're employed, running a business, or looking for a job, this conversation is for you. I would like to take a moment to appreciate our sponsors, ITC, for being a partner and for bringing this show to you every week. Thank you for joining us, Fatmata and Sukai.
14: Thank you so much, Aminata. I am Fatmata Jame from the Department of Labor. I am a labor officer, and then I am pleased to be here. And then this is an important session where we would let the pupils, like the youth, the employers, and also the employees, potential job seekers, to know the laws available here in the country and also to know their rights as well.
13: Thank you, Fatmata.
15: Thank you very much, Aminata. I am Sukai Sow from the Department of Labor, a labor officer. And then we are very happy to be here.
13: It's a pleasure to have you.
15: And to sensitize the public with regards to decent work, and then they are basically knowing their basic labor rights. Mm. So I hope we have a very fruitful conversation. And at the end of the program, most of the people will know their rights as employees in the
13: workplace. Okay, thank you so much. It's a pleasure to have you both on the show. We are really happy, and then even though it was a short notice, we're happy that you're able to honor our invitation.
14: Nice,
13: so
14: okay.
13: Thank you so much. So just as a start, probably you might tell us, our listener might want to know, Department of Labor. Probably it might be new, or some people might know about it, but they don't know what they actually do.
14: Okay, the Department of Labor, it's here for a very long time. It has been existing in the Gambia for a very, very long time. Mm-hmm. Yeah, we administer the labor laws in the country, one of which is the Labor Act of the Gambia 2023. Mm. It is available online. We can all have access to it. And then it is headed by the Commissioner of Labor. Mm-hmm. And then he administers the labor laws and also promote harmonious harmony between employers and employees as well at workplaces.
15: So we are located at the Fajara, 110 Fajara Keraba Avenue. And basically, if you have problems at your workplace or you want advice with regards to employer and employee relationship, you are always welcome to come to the Department of Labor and seek advice or register your disputes, and it's totally free for everybody.
13: Okay, so to register your dispute is free?
15: It's free, yes.
14: All the services we do at the office,
13: it's free.
14: It's free of charge,
13: That's good news.
15: Yeah.
13: But then the location, you say Fajara, can you be specific a bit so that those listening can know?
15: Fajara, just after the war cemetery.
13: Okay.
15: 110.
13: After the war cemetery, okay.
14: Yeah.
13: Thank you so much for that clarification. So, Fatmata, coming back to you, we might want to know the fundamental. Let's start, because today our show, we want to know what promoting decent work is and protecting workers' rights.
14: Yeah.
13: That's our topic for today. And then probably you can tell us what is the department doing to promote decent work in the Gambia.
14: Okay, in the Gambia, at our office, the Department of Labor, our mandate is to make sure that the rights of each and every worker in the country is not violated. So one of the best practices that we do in the office or encourage people to do is that the workers should be respected, and also the employers also should be respected at workplaces. Usually we would hear the human right, but at workplaces, the labor laws are also the human rights at workplaces. Mm. So basically, employees are expected to work Okay, but the employers are also, it's the right of the employers to give employees employment contracts to make sure that their wages are paid on time. Mm-hmm. Wages, as of now, we do not have any minimum wage, but yeah. If you agree on a particular wage, mm-hmm. You make sure that you pay those wages on time.
13: Okay.
14: Yeah, so we have equal work for equal pay. Like if we are all in the same settings, we work for the same thing. Basically, you're not supposed to pay this one higher than the other. It will bring like discrimination, which is against the labor laws in the country. Yeah, so workers are also have the right to join the different trade unions. They can create their own trade unions. So these unions were also are very important, so that they would fight for the rights of these individuals in workplaces. Like we at the Department of Labor, we are there as a referee between workers and employers. But these unions would be there to fight the rights of these workers okay. who are part of their union. Yeah. Okay. So you want to buttress more?
15: Well, what I'll add more is in line with promoting decent work at the workplace, the Commissioner of Labor has the right to administer and then delegate. So as labor officers at the department, we have an inspection unit wherein we go and sensitize, or we go for fact-finding to understand these cases that are out there, and to also sensitize the employees and employers with regards to knowing their basic labor rights. And then their duties as employers and employees. We are basically not just at the department for just the employers. We are there for both employers and employees to mediate and then counsel and then give you advice with regards to employment relations.
13: So yeah. How often do you do this inspection?
15: We have an
13: and
15: inspection.
13: And what mode do you use? Do you use radios, TVs? Yeah.
15: Currently, no. We go for inspections. Mm-hmm. We have inspectors that go for inspections. They go outside and then go to these organizations to listen to them, tell them what the law says, and then give them recommendations, wherein we go back for fact-finding.
13: Okay.
14: Yeah, and also, as labor officers, we have the right to enter any workplaces, daytime,
13: hope
14: nighttime.
13: Hope you have badge.
15: Yes, we have a card.
13: So you need some education,
14: huh? Yeah, yes, we have a card. The inspectors have a card.
15: Because if we go, we are not just supposed to go and then start our work. Mm-hmm. We go, we introduce ourselves mm-hmm. and then show you the cards that we have.
13: Mm-hmm.
15: And then we tell you what the law says.
13: Okay. That's really wonderful. Yeah.
14: And also, when we go into these workplaces, we do not give any prior notice. Go there.
13: That we'll be able to get first-hand information of what's happening on the ground.
14: Yes.
13: It's when you come to protecting the right of workers.
15: Workers, yes.
13: So I just wanted to know, because if you ask people now, if you should go out the street and ask people what is the right of every worker in the Gambia, people might not know. So probably from your experience or from the department, you can tell us what are the fundamental rights for every worker that each person should know.
14: Okay. Basically, the rights is that you are entitled for an employment contract, which is also very important because we have a misconception that if you don't have an employment contract, then you are subjected for violations.
13: Mm-hmm.
14: But the labor laws, the Labor Act 2023 says that no, as an employee and you don't have an employment contract, you are actually better off. Because whatever you say...
13: I was thinking it's the other way around.
14: No. If you don't have the employment contract, it's like the benefit of the doubt is given to the weaker party. And since the response is the responsibility of the employers to give these contracts, as an employee, if you don't have this contract, it is your word against the employers, and now the act is going to align with you. Because you are the weaker party here. You don't have the contract because your employers did not give you this contract.
13: Okay, but
15: so basically, if your their basic labor rights. The part seven of the Labor Act talks about duties and responsibilities of both employers and employees. So one of the rights of the employees are all employees are entitled to work under satisfactory and safe and healthy conditions. Their conditions at work should be healthy, satisfactory, and safe. They also have the right to receive equal pay.

0: to know your working hours. Because there are different working hours.
1: Depending on which sector.
0: Depending on which sector and which, yes.
1: You're working at.
0: Mm-hmm. Your remunerations and then pays should also be, if you're paid, you're supposed to have a pay slip to tell you the breakdown.
1: But how about
0: of
1: those that
0: payment.
1: Are paid over the counter in cash?
0: This is why the Act says that it is your right to have a pay slip. Mm. All employees.
1: So in the case you don't have pay slip, what happened? Because I'm asking this question.
2: Mm-hmm.
1: You said that if an employee does not have a contract of employment, they are better off. But then how do you determine if they're actually an employee? If there's no pay slip, there's no record of the employer paying them,
2: mm-hmm.
1: you don't know the duration they have worked. So I can just become and say, okay, Sukai is my employer, and he refused to pay me. So how do you determine that they are employees? If they are not, they are paid over the counter, they don't have contract.
0: This is why she was talking about benefit of the doubt, like the proof. Mm-hmm. If you're working and then no document is given to you,
2: mm-hmm.
0: the proof shifts from the employer to the employee now, because it is the employer's right to provide these documents.
1: Okay.
0: So in this case, anything that the employee says is what the Act will go by.
1: But how do you determine their employees?
2: Okay, everybody is busy, okay? So imagine I'll go to the trade, I'm like, I'm working here.
1: Mm.
2: Obviously, there must be a reason, and that's aligning me to you. I cannot just come and claim that I'm working for someone if actually you are not really working for that person. It doesn't really make sense. Like, you would be working from moving from one place to another, working for A, B, and C.
1: You'll be surprised the length people can go. You'll be surprised the length people can go just to get where they want.
0: People are corny, yes, but if they come and then register these cases, we invite the employer.
1: Okay.
0: We write and then invite the employer.
1: Mm-hmm.
0: We invite them for a tripartite meeting where we sit and hear from both sides of the story.
1: Okay.
0: Yes.
1: Okay. So that leads to my next question. What is the department doing to ensure that employees specifically comply to these laws and regulations? Because it's really important for them to comply.
2: Yes. Like that.
1: This will not happen if they are complying to the
2: regulations. The Labor Act also the both responsibilities of the employers and also responsibilities of the employees. You have a right, we all want very good rights, but rights come with responsibilities.
1: Absolutely.
2: Yeah, so you cannot stay at home and expect that to be paid.
1: Mm-hmm.
2: If you are sick, you need to come with justifiable reason, mm-hmm. like a medical paper to show that you are sick. You need to report on time.
1: Mm-hmm.
2: If you are late, it's understandable. Once, twice, maybe you can have some disciplinary action. But you cannot be seated at home and said, okay, I want my right, I want equal pay, I want this. Whilst you don't report to work, it is also not fair to the employers as well.
1: Okay.
2: So we all have, since the rights are stated for the employees, also the employers also have their rights as well.
1: Okay.
2: Yeah.
1: You have anything to add?
0: Well, okay. Your question is, how does the department ensure employers comply?
1: Complies to the laws and regulations.
0: We use two labor inspections.
1: Okay.
0: Like I said, we go for inspections, and then we observe, we examine the place, and then talk to employees as well. So whatever we get from the employees and then our observations, we go to the employers, we sit, we have a discussion,
1: mm-hmm.
0: and then after the discussion, we don't disclose the employees' names or title.
1: Mm-hmm.
0: Those that the employees we talk with, we don't disclose their names. We go, we sit, we tell them the observations that we have, and then we write recommendations.
1: Okay.
0: And then in that recommendations, we sign and then we give it to them.
1: Mm-hmm.
0: Within 3 months, we are supposed to go back to these organizations for fact finding whether the recommendations that we have given them have been fulfilled or not.
1: So in the case that you found out that these employees are actually violating the right of the employees, what steps do you take in addressing that?
0: After that, we have the right to give warning letters to these organizations.
1: If you find that they are violating the rights of the employees?
0: Yes.
1: We give them warning letters.
0: Warning letters. We also have the right to take them to court or fine them through the courts.
1: I'm assuming the

0: depending on the severity of the matter in
1: Yes.
0: hand. Okay. So, Famada, back to you. What can workers, how can workers report cases of unfair dismissal or non-paid wages or harassment at workplace?
1: Okay, they can walk to the offices, like at our office, and then they issue a complaint.
0: And you mentioned, sorry to cut, you mentioned that it's free.
1: Yeah, it is free. Okay. Free, it is free of charge. Anybody who has these issues, be it an employer or an employee, can come to our office and lodge these complaints. So we would then investigate to see if it is in course or it is against this labor rights, your laws have been violated. So we would call for a tripartite meeting. Most of the things we do is tripartite. We mediate. We are the referee between the workers and the employers. Yeah.
0: So in the case that fails, that's the time that you proceed to
2: the industrial tribunal for.
1: Yeah, we do refer to the industrial tribunal.
0: Okay.
2: So basically, we invite if the employees come to register a dispute, we listen to them. And then we advise them on the next step that they are supposed to take. If they are supposed to write, we advise you on what to do. If we are supposed to register your complaint and then invite the employers, we give you a form, which is totally free. We give you a form, you fill it, and then we invite management for a tripartite meeting. And then in that meeting, we discuss. We hear from both sides of the story, and then we act in accordance to the Labor Act 2023.
0: Okay. So that's... I just have this question in mind. If, for example, a worker has been dismissed unfairly, how will I put this? What protection mechanism do you have in place?
1: For the worker?
0: Yes, for the workers.
1: Like we just said.
0: Do you command the employee to reinstate them or compensate them financially or what?
1: There are different methods that we do. Like we do not force anybody to do what you don't want to do. The purpose is to mediate and then to
2: tell
1: reconcile
2: you what the loss is.
1: Yes. So if you come to the office and then with these complaints, we would invite the employers and also you will present and then the employers as well. Then we would see what the cause of the problem really is,
2: because you know dismissals are just not one, there are different types of dismissals. So if you are dismissed unfairly, it depends on the type of dismissal because they are different. For example, redundancy, if you are being redundant, the act says that you're supposed to notify the employee 6 months before telling them that you are supposed to notify them 6 months before, and then after the 6 months, you tell them, okay, finally, this is the last month. And then you're also supposed to compensate them with 6 months.
0: 6 month dismissal. I missed that point. Can you please go away again? Sorry.
2: For example, like I said, for example, redundancy. If the employee is being redundant, you're supposed to notify them 6 months before. And if notice is not paid, if notice is not served, it should be paid. Then after the notice period, they are supposed to compensate you with another 6 months. Yes, for your take home.
0: So that 6 months should be your basic salary or just your entire...
2: Or just
0: a rate that the employer will determine?
2: No, it's supposed to be your net.
0: Your net, okay.
2: Yes.
1: And also failure to give the notice. Now, instead of 6 months now, you'll give them like 12 months.
0: So 1 year.
1: Oh, yeah.
0: That's good. So it's good to know all these opportunities, all these rights are there for workers. But then the question is whether they know that these rights exist.
1: Basically, that is
2: ignorance of the law is not
1: but also we should do our part and create more and more awareness.
2: This is why we have the department there. If you need any advice on these cases with regards to employment cases, we're always open. You can come to the department, we'll advise you, and it's for free.
1: Also we have like the job centers in the various regions. For the one at Pasay is up and running.
0: Okay.
1: Like full-fledged everything. So we also have one at Jaraswama as well. We have the staff is also there. So recently we even had a case with them, but and then we solved it amicably as well. So we also have another one, another job center at Farafenye, where the services that we provide at the Department of Labor is also, you can have those access at the regional level as well. No need to come all the way to Fajara to lodge your complaint. Okay. You can simply just walk to the various job centers. We have one at Brikama, Kapafita. I think Brikama, Kapafita as well.
0: Yeah. So yeah, Brikama, Soma, Basi.
1: And Farafenye. Yeah, we do not have one in CR yet, unfortunately. But we are working on it to have one there as well. Yeah, and all the services are free.
0: I think nursing mothers.
1: Nursing mothers?
0: Nursing mothers.
1: Okay.
2: Maternity.
0: Yes, maternity. This is an issue that many people don't understand. And it's a issue that's affecting especially women when it comes to work in the work environment. So what does the law say about that? What is their right as a nursing mother?
1: Basically, as an employee, and then you've given birth, okay, you are entitled for your full 6 months maternity leave.
0: Is it fixed everywhere?
1: Which should be paid across the board, yes.
0: 6 months across?
1: 6 months across.
0: Like,
1: no, if you want, you give more than 6 months, fine. But you cannot give anything less than six months. And also, when they resume, the act also provides that the nursing mother should be given at least 1 hour nursing period or 30 minutes nursing period to nurse
0: their
1: child.
0: Different from their normal break.
1: Yeah.
0: Okay.
1: So if you want to use the 30 minutes and another 30 minutes, or you take the whole one hour at once, yeah, but you are entitled.
2: But before going on maternity, the act says that it should be certified by the medical doctor. You should have a doctor's certificate to tell you that you're due for maternity. This is what you will present to your employer.
0: Okay.
2: And then after presenting that, you can proceed to your maternity leave.
0: Okay. Yeah. So if you're just tuning in, this is the Regional Integration Hour. And today we are talking about decent work and how to protect workers' rights. And I'm your host, Aminata Dibasi. So we're going to do a bit different this time. We want to switch to local language. I know we don't have much time, but just because we know this topic we are talking about is very critical, and we want our audience to get the grip of it. So, assalamu alaikum, mbadi ngon bala kontona, ala mbadi malma amleta dibasi, mbali jang, west coast. 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So, famada, welcome.
1: Okay, Aminata, so saying Mbadi Manikul, Anaka Mwilal, Mba Falayako, like the Department of Labor, Bijane, and doing services is free of charge. Like your TJ is like a full fledged government. Nin dokulal problem or soto and they need advice is now normal office order at during working hours and of an branch sold also to the job centers in the various regions saying nal sorta advice la on the Labor Act alia problem or soto la dokula and lafta lanyan tool panel lona you can just go to these places.
0: Okay.
1: Yeah.
0: 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So famata maybe isa fu non la mo la ko ala rule mu neti. 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
0: all of so mundole
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0: okay.
3: So feke better conditions are given to you as employees you can take it but any minimum how any conditions that are
0: less than
3: the minimum conditions that the labor accept it's considered as null and void
0: okay.
3: Yeah.
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3: wa war nañu am contract
0: wa mosti di
3: am contract comme cover nañ len si
0: okay
3: si act bi
0: wa xamna di am opportunity bari
3: but regulations pour loi bu es bi
0: loi bu es okay
3: wa
0: I'm not any more time.
3: Yes.
0: What say you? I'm not with the fire again. I hold. Yeah. So, I'm not going to get in the camera. I'm going to go to the phone. So, I'm
1: going to go to the 2023 Labor Act. I'm going to go So, if I'm going to go to the last one, if I'm nyanta anyanto so talale, why we are yet to have the regulations on how to. Bela aduk pun yang kelanyaan because aku complicate the bagat ko the formal settings is very easier because already until formulate that everything is fine why ni na domestic sector la we still have a lot of work to do around that area so be encourage that pull ya formalize ni formalize that is way easier to deal with settings that is a formalized one but notwithstanding ila nyantul manyanta violate la even honey ba cordal to
0: honey
1: cordal ko na yeah
0: so thank you Famara so maybe we can come back to English and probably you can tell us one of the misconception that is there regarding the workers right
1: you know usually we have rights and then we also have privileges yeah so sometimes the workers would have certain entitlements in which are privileges and then they will mistake them to be
0: right.
1: To be as rights and usually sometimes you can even have your right and you were thinking this is a privilege and then if it is not catered for you'll be like ah my boss is just doing me a favor not knowing it is actually your right for example Suka also made something very important in the local language in Wolof that is this thing like yeah if you have accident in the workplace injuries at workplaces and to and fro from work as well so it's not only when you are at workplace on your way to work and you have such accident it is covered and also when going home to your house you have such accident the injuries compensation also covers that as well
0: okay
1: yeah
0: so do you encourage employees to anonymously report when there's condition that are not favorable or that are violating the labor law
3: yes we encourage that because if you come and register if you come and report your employer or an organization that is violating the rights of the employees and you are part of that organization, mm-hmm. we don't disclose.
0: Okay.
3: We go for fact finding,
0: mm-hmm.
3: and then we investigate. But then we don't disclose the employee's name to any employer. We just come in, introduce ourselves, and then do the fact finding and investigate.
0: Because the reason I asked this is a follow-up to one of the questions that I asked earlier on, where you say you go to organization and then you talk to employees. Mm-hmm. But if my employee is doing something to me and then he was his present, I might not be able to see certain things. So that might hinder your report, what you're getting. So that's why I'm asking if they allow to go to your office and then report anonymously.
3: Yes, they are allowed to come to the office and report anonymously. And also, if you go to these organizations for inspections, mm-hmm. we don't talk to the employees in front of the employers.
0: Okay.
3: We meet them at their workstations and mm-hmm. then talk to them, and then we go back to management.
0: Okay.
3: They don't follow us around when we are conducting these inspections.
0: Okay.
1: And also, we would do it in a way that we will, if like you are 12 in the workplace, we try as much to talk to all the 12. Mm-hmm. So we would not be like, they only interviewed Devasi, so she must have told them this and this and this and that. Yeah, yeah, we would
3: and
1: try
3: also,
1: as all means
3: if,
1: to talk to
3: if,
1: everyone.
3: Even if your employer knows that you are the person who reported this,
0: mm-hmm.
3: that those are not grounds for
0: dismissal.
1: Mm-hmm.
0: Okay, so in a case that dismiss you for that kind of issues, you can still go back to the department
1: yes.
0: of
1: oh, yeah.
0: and lodge the complaint
1: and not justify
0: get your compensation.
1: Oh yeah,
0: yeah,
1: it's okay. Not justified.
0: So we are running out of time. We just have a few minutes to wrap up. Perhaps Samantha, you want to tell us what is the final message you have for our listeners in English and then in Mandinka if possible.
1: Okay. Basically, what I would want the viewers or the people to know is that the offices are there free of charge. Do not hesitate whenever you need advice on any important decision you want to do at workplaces, or you have a problem. Do not hesitate to work at our offices for us to give you the right advice as well. Ko nga fanyaming English ko angale kan wala ni be la do pour la fana ya problème mo soto je kana feel bad pour yana na mola do ko la ya mbal bi je la for the public and dong mol fana ik mol jowa pour kal advice kal guide ka make sure kana ala right soul ala nyantul mundi do ko la akana violate.
0: Okay, abaka famata. Okay, any final word for our listeners before we...
3: Okay, what I'd advise each and every one of you is to familiarize yourself with the Labor Act. Jelen Labor Act, you can buy it at GPPC or Timbuktu. You
0: is it
3: read,
0: online?
3: It is also online.
0: Okay.
3: You can get the Labor Act, you read and then you understand. You know your rights as employers and employees so that no party can violate.
0: Mm-hmm.
3: Or even if they violate your rights as employers or employees, you'll know the next step to take.
0: Okay.
3: So, as employees, as from the Labor Act, manglena advice pour ngeen jinda wala ngeen out Labor Act, it is online, but you can also jai at GPPC wala Timbuktu. Ngeen jël ko, ngeen read ko, ngeen understand lan moy sen sarta ak lan moy sen right as employers and employees pour ngeen muna ham how to go about at the workplace.
0: Okay. Okay, then thank you so much Sukai and Famata for coming. We really appreciate the time and then the discussion. We are fruitful. We wish we had more time to discuss in detail some of the issues, but then this all we have for today. But we appreciate your coming and then thank you so much. And thank you to your commissioner for, you know, giving us this opportunity, even with the short notice. So listeners, thank you. This is what we have for you. So if you have issues at workplace or your employer or employee, don't hesitate to reach out to Department of Labor. They're here for you to serve your needs. And thank you so much for joining us today. Till we come your way next week. Bye and have a good evening.
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14: Institution which aims to increase presidential powers.
15: This referendum is mainly laying the groundwork for the December elections, or even a clearer constitution could help end this decades-long political impasse that we have been seeing.
14: And young Africans are turning their favorite anime and video game characters into costumes, content, and businesses in a trend called cosplay. Is this the next big creative opportunity on the continent?
16: Really, the cosplay space is still growing because there's a lot of stigma and like, what are these guys doing? They're nerds and like, that's crazy. These guys are wearing these weird costumes.
14: That's all on the BBC Tonight in Focus. First, the news.
17: BBC News, I'm John Shea. Germany has announced the closure of Russia's consulate in Bonn and of a cultural centre after accusing Moscow of responsibility for several recent hybrid attacks on infrastructure. The Interior Minister, Alexander Dobrindt, said this included an attempted drone attack at Leipzig airport 4 weeks ago. He said Germany was not at war but was the target of daily acts of warfare. His words have been translated.
18: We do not see Leipzig as a single case. We assume that Germany is going to be the target of future hybrid attacks by Russia.
17: Mr. Dobrindt said the attacks fitted into a pattern of Russian operations against targets in Germany and other European countries. James Landell has this assessment.
19: During this period, Western governments have sometimes blamed Russia, other times they have not. And it's deliberately the actions that are allegedly been taken by Russia are deliberately in that sort of deniable space where it is hard to ascribe blame and responsibility. And I think what the German government is doing here is deliberately making that choice to try and ascribe responsibility to the Russians.
17: Russia has rejected the accusation and vowed to respond. Israeli airstrikes on Gaza have killed at least four Palestinians and injured more than 20 others during a ground operation to capture a senior member of Hamas. Video showed people fleeing explosions and gunfire in Gaza City. Both Palestinian and Israeli sources reported that the operation appeared to have been interrupted, prompting the deadly strikes. Canada's Prime Minister says the United States needs to start being serious and stop trying to be tough before talks on a possible trade deal can restart. Canada walked away from negotiations on a deal to avoid additional American tariffs in August, citing unacceptable last-minute demands from the Trump administration. Mark Carney was speaking to reporters in the Canadian capital, Ottawa.
20: The issues with respect to language and culture, enough to not have a deal. the issues with respect to restrictions on future trade deals. Restrictions on our sovereignty, enough not to have a deal. Issues with respect to locking in an uncompetitive trade arrangement in our key industries, automobiles being one of them, enough to not have a trade deal. When the Americans stop doing memes, stop throwing shade, stop trying to be tough, and start being serious about having those discussions, we can have those discussions.
17: A U.S. judge is due to rule shortly whether the alleged killer of the prominent conservative influencer Charlie Kirk should stand trial for aggravated murder. This would make Tyler Robinson eligible for the death penalty for the killing 1 year ago. Mr. Robinson has yet to enter a plea. World News from the BBC. The Mexican government says its forces have killed a suspected drug cartel leader with a $3 million U.S. bounty on his head. Luis Enrique Barragan was allegedly a leader of the Cartel de los Reyes, a faction of a larger organization called Carteles Unidos, which Washington has classified as a foreign terrorist group. The Speaker of the Iranian Parliament has again urged people to use less petrol as the impact of the US naval blockade is felt across the country, with many service stations having closed and long queues common at those that still do have petrol. Mohammed Bagher Ghalibaf said all Iranians needed to do their bit. John Ternus has taken over as the new CEO of Apple, tasked with driving the tech giant in the AI age. The Apple insider has just days to settle in before headlining the firm's product extravaganza next week. Mr. Ternus will need to persuade critics that Apple can still innovate despite coming late to the AI revolution. French police are investigating a potential new clue in the search for the killers of members of a British family 14 years ago. In September 2012, Saad al-Hilli was shot in the head, along with his wife and mother-in-law, near the town of Annecy. Fragments of a Luger gun were previously found at the crime scene. Hugh Schofield reports from Paris.
21: The gun that's been found is a Luger pistol, and it was lying in 2 metres of water near the caravan site on Lake Annecy, where the al-Hilli family was staying at the time of the murders. All this has created a burst of hopeful speculation that perhaps this most shocking and baffling of crimes could finally be solved. The bodies of Saad al-Hilli and his wife and mother-in-law were found in their car, its motor still running, on a quiet road through mountain forests. A cyclist who'd seemingly chanced on the scene had also been shot dead, but the al-Hilli daughters, aged 4 and 7, survived.
17: And that's the latest BBC World News.
22: Hello there and welcome to Focus on Africa. I am Nkechi Ubunna, coming to you from Lagos. Citizens in Guinea-Bissau await the outcome of Sunday's referendum vote over a new constitution aimed at replacing the existing system of government with a presidential system. But what motivated the constitutional change by the military-led government?
23: Well, the transition government has positioned the referendum as a possible solution to the political crisis affecting the country in the past decades. The president of the National Transition Council, which is the transitional legislature in Guinea-Bissau, Fode Karamba Sagna, described the new proposed constitution as a medicine for a sick country.
22: And across Africa, the trend by young people dressing like their favorite anime or video game characters is gathering speed. We hear what it is like to bring these characters to life.
24: A few years ago, I cosplayed Yamato. It's a character from One Piece, and the costume had horns, and she was wearing like a red trouser, and you know, I wore yellow contact lens, and people were calling me devil worshipper because they saw horns on my head, and they saw the red trouser, and they thought I was some kind of occultic person.
22: It's Tuesday, September 1st. In the West African country of Guinea-Bissau, results are expected after voters in the country went to the polls on Sunday in a referendum on proposed changes to the country's constitution. We heard from some of the citizens who turned out to vote.
25: What motivated me to come and vote was to bring about change to our constitution, more or less in line with what we the people see as always causing problems in the country. That's what we want to change for good.
0: people were not aware about what the referendum is about. So the sensitization program didn't give them enough time to understand and also to explain the main reason of this constitution. So one question remains is this: the changes does the new constitution introduce?
1: I came to vote because we want what is good for our country. Whatever we choose will be for the good. And we must set aside what is bad for the sake of all citizens.
22: The vote is seen as an important step ahead of December's general election, which is expected to return the country to civilian rule after last year's military coup. The proposed constitution would give more powers to the president and reduce the number of parliamentary seats from 102 to 65. The military government says the changes would make parliament more effective and help reduce tensions between the president and prime minister. After he cast his ballot, interim president General Horta Inter Anaman urged young people to take part in the political process and vote.
2: I came to carry out my duty as a Guinean citizen. I appeal to all Guinean citizens, especially young people. We must not allow others to keep postponing our future and your own future. We who have lived here for many years, and those of us who still have many years ahead, if we do, then we will say to God, thank you very much. I make an appeal to all the people of Guinea, regardless of political party or ethnicity.
22: Civil society groups have, however, raised concerns about the proposed changes. They say the proposals give too much power to the military government. Some activists told the BBC that the referendum is a mere formality and claimed that 90% of registered voters did not take part, despite the Electoral Commission saying that the turnout was over 55%. Here is what Amando Lona, the coordinator of the Popua Front, a civic and political movement, told us.
3: What's happening here is a pseudo referendum. It's not something legal. It's illegal, it's unconstitutional. That's why the people of Guinea-Bissau, around 90% of Bissau Guinean voters, boycotted this process. They didn't vote in all the national territory. We, social movement, civic movement and political party, we are together to congratulate the people of Guinea-Bissau for their political awareness, for their commitment to the history of Guinea-Bissau.
22: The referendum comes after the military seized power in November last year following a disputed election. The coup added Guinea-Bissau to a growing list of West African countries under military rule. I spoke to my colleague with BBC Monitoring, Evelyn Washavi. She first explained how the country got here.
23: Well, previous governments, including the government led by former President José Mário Vaz and former President Umaru Sissoko Embalo, have attempted to amend the constitution. Both former heads of state had argued that in one way or another, the current constitution did not clearly define the roles of the executive and legislative branches of government. However, the constitution itself required alignment between the two branches to amend it. So over the past decade, legislative and the executive branches of government have been unable to reach an agreement on how to proceed with amending the constitution or who should even lead the process. And this current government, led by transition president General Orton Tah, has promised, after seizing power in November 2025, to hold a referendum as part of the transition process.
22: And what is the main goal of this referendum? Is that something they hope to achieve?
23: Well, the transition government has positioned the referendum as a possible solution to the political crisis affecting the country in the past decades. The president of the National Transition Council, which is the transitional legislature in Guinea-Bissau, Fode Karambasanya, described the new proposed constitution as a medicine for a sick country. However, opposition parties and civil society organizations have criticized the referendum, saying that the transition government does not have the legitimacy to change the constitution. They also said that the referendum was organized without any meaningful participation from either the political stakeholders or the society in general.
22: And this is led by the military junta, is that correct?
23: Yes. The junta seized power during the November 2025 coup d'etat and appointed General Orton Tah as the transition president and the National Transition Council in place of parliament. So most government institutions at this point are either led or controlled by the junta.
22: And now that the country is voting, what do we make of the vote?
23: So the National Electoral Commission has described voter turnout as moderate in some areas and significant in others. It said that it was a peaceful exercise with no major incidents or disturbances. However, local media has reported that the referendum was marked by a very low voter turnout. And this referendum also happened in a context whereby the country's main political coalitions, such as Paita Raranka and the API Kabash Garandi, along with other smaller parties and civil society organizations,

0: and this has been a source of successive institutional crisis. It could help bring stability to the country, because the country has seen 13 prime ministers since 2014. This is mainly over a lack of alignment between the parliament nominated ministers, prime ministers, and the president. In short, a clearer constitution could bring stability to the country.
1: Could you tell us, is there a winning side and a losing side? Who stands to benefit the most?
0: So the parliament, which has been a respected, even if a bit handicapped, democratic institution, would see its powers considerably reduced. It would see the number of legislators also halved from 102 to 61 legislators. So the new constitution would also force presidential candidates to pay a deposit of $88,000 to vie in the election. So it could exclude smaller parties from taking part in the polls if it passes.
1: Regionally speaking now, how has ECOWAS reacted to the voting results?
0: ECOWAS has been cautious in its language about the referendum. It said in a statement in July that it simply took note of the referendum. So we will have to wait and see whether the voter turnout and this apparent rejection by political parties of the referendum will sway its position on the referendum and on the new constitution.
1: Now, Evelyn, you mentioned earlier that this referendum is coming a few months to the December elections. And I just want you to tell us how this would impact those December elections.
0: Well, the army and consequently the junta are feared in Guinea-Bissau, so the elections might be peaceful, just as this referendum was peaceful. But it remains to be seen if the elections will be free, fair, or transparent.
1: And will it lead to a long-term political stability beyond the elections?
0: So it's hard to say if this referendum will bring a long-term stability, because while there seems to have been a long-standing consensus that Guinea-Bissau needs a constitutional reform, the calls for boycott and the low voter turnout seem to point to a rejection of the way in which this referendum is being managed or conducted.
1: Many thanks to my colleague Evelyn Washave from the BBC Monitoring Unit. This is Focus on Africa from the BBC World Service. Imagine yourself stepping out, dressed in the costumes of an animation character. Think about colorful hair, expressive hands and feet, special clothes, and exaggerated expressions. This form of art, known as cosplay, is giving young people new ways to bring characters from animation, comics, and video games to life, especially from Japanese animation, better known as anime. From Lagos to Nairobi and Johannesburg, the trend is growing steadily in parts of Africa as fans turn their passion into vibrant communities, digital content, and thriving creative businesses. So what's it like to be a cosplayer?
2: Cosplay is amazing. Cosplay is just cool. It's like acting, yeah? It's like you're dressing like your actual favorite character. Imagine yourself as Batman or as Luffy from One Piece. Really, the cosplay space is just, it's still growing because there's a lot of stigma and like, oh, like, what are these guys doing? They're nerds and like, yo, like, that's crazy. These guys are wearing these weird costumes. But that's because they don't know the story of the character and like the depth and what compel this individual to actually take 3-4 months, because people actually take this long to like come up with cosplay. So yeah, I think to a certain extent it's going to get so dope and so big that the African characters are also cosplayed and they're elevated and pitched out onto a pedestal to the world.
3: A few years ago, I cosplayed Yamato. It's a character from One Piece, and the costume had horns, and she was wearing like a red trouser, and you know, I wore yellow contact lens, and people were calling me devil worshipper because they saw horns on my head, and they saw the red trouser, and they thought I was some kind of occultic person or demonic occultic society or whatnot. So, and one thing I noticed about Nigerians in general, or should I use the word African audience, that don't really understand what cosplay is all about. If anything, they don't understand or they can't give a proper explanation to what or the motive behind it, they try to demonize it.
1: Through handmade costumes and creative

0: character adaptations. Fans are expressing themselves while creating new opportunities for makeup artists, stylists, and designers. But what are the prospects of having African cosplayers showcase characters shaped by African culture and mythology? Say, figures like Shaka Zulu, for instance. Is this merely a growing pop culture, or could it become the foundation of Africa's next creative industry? To explore these questions, I spoke to Omotanwa Gbadebo, co-founder of Aniwe Convention, a growing community of cosplayers, illustrators, and other creatives. I began by asking why the industry is gaining traction.
1: One of the things that I would say is driving the interest is the availability of anime on more streaming platforms. Because one, growing up, we used to exchange anime via hard drives. Like someone downloads it and then you have to find someone that has like the complete episode and whatnot. But like right now, you have your anime available on a couple of other platforms. Then apart from that, the reason why people are coming out for conventions and things like that is because they feel comfortable. They feel like they're in a space where people wouldn't judge them that much. Like they're with their fellow friends or fans. They're like with people that understand the anime they're watching and want to be as creative or fun as they are. So say 10 years ago when we had our first official convention, we had people coming in but they weren't wearing cosplays. What we did instead, we were renting the cosplays and people would like take pictures with them. The most people weren't really comfortable with the idea of coming from home or dressing as cosplayers in my community anyway. But now this is 10 years later and we have people dressing from home, people coming with their best costumes, people planning for this for ages and hours. So people are freer now. They're embracing the anime, they're embracing everything like fully.
0: Okay, and earlier you spoke about the role streaming platforms played increasing the growth and interest in anime, but I want us to look at social media platforms such as TikTok or Instagram. Have they been instrumental in building African anime or gaming communities in general?
1: I think they have, and I would say because people have their favorite influencers or content creators or cosplayers. When these people tell you, oh, I was watching this anime, or I found this new anime out, I think it's fun, or see what I just saw in this anime, or things like that. Or even this video game, I'm trying this new video game out, watch me play it. You have people engaging those content and they're like, you know what, I want to watch this anime. Oh, or you know, like when people do shorts, like shorts form content and the scene that you see on social media looks quite interesting. You go and find out, oh, where can I watch this anime so that I can see it? And then from there, it kind of builds more interest because now that 5-10 seconds you see on social media has built your interest towards that anime or even the video game itself. So that's pretty much what's happened. So yes, it has been instrumental.
0: Wow, that's very interesting. But beyond entertainment, what role do these communities play in young people's identity, creativity, or even friendships?
1: So I'd say one is it has kind of created a place for people to develop their skills. So for instance, where we are, like my community, what we do for instance is we have AMV artists, we have AMV's anime music video artists, we have voice actors, we have illustrators, we have cosplayers, we have people that create content. So along the way, you know, there are seminars, there are classes that they attend to, you know, develop their skills. And I would also say that it's also right now it's becoming a way that people can monetize their creativity. Because like, for instance, the content creators or the cosplayers, they get jobs from the film distribution companies, from the gaming companies. Like they keep getting jobs that helps them to fund the careers that they have. So it's creating a career pathway for these people in the community. So it's beyond just watching. It has become an ecosystem in itself.
0: Let's hold that thought and listen to some cosplay fans from Uganda and Kenya who also shared their views with us.
2: If you've ever watched any anime, you can truly say that there's no other story like it. After attending my first convention and doing my first cosplay, I never went back. I just ended up enjoying dressing up and representing my favorite anime characters. I do not see anime or cosplay as just simply entertainment because people have really found their identity and been able to express themselves through the things they make in their cosplays. I do know for now, a lot of African cosplayers love to reimagine anime characters in themselves. For example, an anime character wouldn't have dreadlocks, but we would find a way to incorporate dreadlocks into our cosplays. And I've also seen, for example, JJK mention Kenya and have scenes in Kenya in the recent season. So there's a lot to look forward to. So I guess we'll wait and see.
3: I do see more people even taking on African stories, taking on Ugandan stories, East African stories, and reshaping those into anime, into a game. If you get a child who's that and tell them, oh, this story that your grandparents used to tell you about Nambia and Chintu, oh, you can now see it on TV. And this is how we're trying to expose you to our culture, and this is how it is. So I feel like it does help to educate other people. It helps to even people who have forgotten their cultures. You know, some people who have grown up in the town, city, are not got a chance to go to the village. It helps them to embrace their culture even more.
0: Fascinating thoughts there. Now let's get back to our conversation with Omotanwa Gbadebo. Are African fans simply consuming Japanese and Western pop culture, or are they increasingly adapting and reshaping it to reflect, say, African cultures and even lived experiences?
1: I would say that it's currently slow, but we're getting there. The last recently concluded Aniwi Convention 2026, we had tons of African comic book writers there. We had gaming studios there, and there are even quite a number that we've not even met before. Like, so we have more turnouts of people creating this African content. So the consumption is not as much as the Japanese consumption or even the Western consumption, but we're slowly pushing it because that's the end goal, for our content to also be appreciated and for it to also grow way more and for it to also become a sustainable career path for our own illustrators, our story writers, and our content creators. Being in this community or industry is going to be an amazing career pathway, and that's because it's an ecosystem that serves itself. So it's beyond just the people that are there. It's easy for brands, for sponsors, for movie distributors to know the right people to target. Like when you want to release things or you want to target, say, people like the Gen Zs, or even, because it's actually beyond just even the Gen Zs, you have like even people, the millennials, and anyone like in this community, you know the right people to meet. The fact that the ecosystem is all-encompassing, creating career paths for everyone in the ecosystem. It's in the end goal is even for it to become self-sustainable, because even people are selling their own anime merchandise. You have people selling anime merchandise. You have people that have their own shops and things like that. In the future, it's going to be really, really self-sustainable.
0: But what are some of the challenges you envisage?
1: One is funding. I think that funding is a major problem. Policies, right now, I don't think there are policies in place that is making it easy for the Japanese IP holders to come into the country and make it easy for their content to be accepted. Because I know they're very worried about copyright issues, basically. So there needs to be policies in place where they feel comfortable about the content coming in, and also support for like the creators right now, because we're still quite young and the country is like still trying to understand what's going on. But if we're able to eradicate some of these little issues that we have, I don't think that there will be a problem in the long run.
0: And by Japanese IP, you mean Japanese intellectual property holders, I believe.
1: Yes, yes, that's what I mean.
0: Many thanks to Omotanwa Gbadebo, co-founder of Aniwe Convention. And that's it on Focus on Africa today. If you'd like to share your feedback about the program or suggest stories we should cover, our email address is focusonafrica@bbc.co.uk. If you prefer sending a message, the WhatsApp number is +254 791 269 243. You can get in touch with me on social media at I am Nkechi Nna, and that's with double N. This episode was produced by Kiganse Shumba in Nairobi. Ayuba Ilia and Blessing Aderogba are here in Lagos. It was mixed by Maxwell Onyango, and the senior journalist in charge is Charles Gitonga. Our editors are Daniel Dazier and Mariam Abdallah. I am Nkechi Obonna, and I'll speak to you again soon.
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5: A23A, a megaberg twice the size of London, as deep as the Empire State Building is high, and weighing a trillion tons. It was gigantic.
6: You saw this colossal white and blue wall stretching from horizon to horizon with massive breaking waves at the bottom of it.
5: I'm glaciologist Dr. Catherine Walker, and I'll be taking you from this ice giant's epic beginnings to its humble demise.
7: You'll never see this again in the rest of your life. This is one of the most awe-inspiring natural phenomena that humans will ever see.
5: And asking, what can it teach us about the future effects of climate change?
6: It's melting now. We don't have the details needed to predict the sea level into the future to the level we need.
8: It's going to impact everyone. It's going to impact how we grow food, how we grow crops.
4: A23A, Biography of an Iceberg, Thursday at 1:30 and 8:30 GMT.
9: Steve Levine is a Grammy and Brit Award winning record producer and the man behind Culture Club's 80s classics like Karma Chameleon. Steve produced the Beach Boys' self-titled CD in 1985, and now he's remixing it for a forthcoming re-release.
10: Brian said to me, what do you think? And I said, if you want an honest answer, I think you need some singing lessons.
9: My name's Lewis Borge Cardona. Join me in the studio on the BBC World Service for Steve Levine revisiting the Beach Boys after the news.
11: BBC News, I'm John Shea. Germany has announced the closure of Russia's consulate in Bonn and of a cultural centre after accusing Moscow of responsibility for recent hybrid attacks on infrastructure. The Interior Minister, Alexander Dobrindt, said this included an attempted drone attack at Leipzig airport 4 weeks ago. Russia has vowed to respond. The US military says it's launched a fresh wave of airstrikes against targets in southeastern Iran by the Strait of Hormuz. The US Central Command said the strikes were a response to attacks by Iran against its forces and commercial shipping in the region. Israeli airstrikes on Gaza have killed at least 4 Palestinians and injured more than 20 others during a ground operation to capture a senior member of Hamas. Video showed people fleeing explosions in Gaza City. Canada's Prime Minister Mark Carney says the US needs to stop trying to be tough before talks on a possible trade deal can restart. Canada walked away from negotiations to avoid additional American tariffs, citing unacceptable last-minute demands. The Mexican government says its forces have killed a suspected drug cartel leader with a $3 million US bounty on his head. Luis Enrique Barragan was allegedly a leader of the Cartel de los Reyes. John Ternus has taken over as the new CEO of Apple. He's taking over from Tim Cook, who steered Apple to become one of the world's most valuable companies. Voters in Guinea-Bissau have backed constitutional changes that give sweeping new powers to the president ahead of December's election. The president will now be allowed to hire and fire the prime minister and cabinet. And the English football club Manchester City are buying the Argentine midfielder Enzo Fernandez for more than $160 million. There have been several moves as the European transfer window approaches its close, including some big purchases by Aston Villa. BBC News.
9: If you know the tune Karma Chameleon, then you know the work of Steve Levine. The veteran British record producer was behind the mixing desk for Culture Club's first three multi-platinum selling albums of the 1980s. Steve's also worked with artists as diverse as Gary Moore, Ziggy Marley, Quarterflash, The Honeys, China Crisis and Motorhead. Steve also writes music for TV, gaming and film, won a Grammy Award in 1988 for his work with Denise Williams, and was a Brit Award winner as Producer of the Year in 1984. Now he's going back to the 80s, remixing a self-titled album he first produced for some superstar clients. But I'll let the man himself do the introductions.
10: My name's Steve Levine, and you're literally in the studio with me, revisiting the Beach Boys on the BBC World Service.
9: Steve Levine back at the controls for the Beach Boys, the band's very first digital recording, and a CD that featured guest performers Ringo Starr, Gary Moore and Stevie Wonder, plus a song written by Culture Club's Boy George and Roy Hay. My name's Lewis Borge Cardona, and I first chatted with Steve in March of this year via Zoom, wondering when his work on the new project began.
10: The initial conversations actually took place more than a year ago, actually, because we were heading up to the 40th anniversary. The album was actually recorded during 1984, but released originally in June 1985. This was tape recording. Even though it was a digital recording, it was still on physical tape. And we wanted to make sure that the tape archive was preserved and is in the best possible state then have all the various reels consolidated into one giant multi-track project within my DAW.
9: DAW, that's Digital Audio Workstation to you and me. Before we learn more about the remix, time to remember the original studio sessions. Doing just that is Carmen Rizzo, now a multi-Grammy nominated producer, engineer and remixer. Back then, he was very much at the start of his career.
12: How I was introduced to Steve Levine, I remember this famous English record producer coming in from London, and the session was the Beach Boys.
9: Steve's route to the Beach Boys came via one of the band members, as Steve's longtime production colleague, Julian Lindsay, remembers.
13: He had worked with Bruce Johnston on the Sailor album at the end of the 70s.
14: Steve, remember when you were a baby boy of 19 with a T-shirt that had a hole in it and about a 60-pound-a-week salary? You jumped up to being the assist engineer before I made you the engineer on the Sailor album. Remember? I mean, there you are just learning stuff, and you turned into a producer.
9: Beach Boy Bruce Johnston on working with a teenage Steve Levine. Before him, Steve's arranger for the Beach Boys CD, Julian Lindsay. Julian also remembers another fateful meeting Steve and he had.
13: My first meeting with any of the Beach Boys was actually with Brian Wilson when we were in Jamaica working with Ziggy Marley and the Melody Makers.
15: I met you in 1984 in Jamaica. I thought that you were very, very, very, you didn't work too fast. You took your time. You didn't rush us through it, you know. You walked us through it very slowly. You had a great style, producer style. We got real lucky, actually.
9: The late genius Brian Wilson, reminiscing about his first meeting with Steve Levine and a fruitful working partnership, as Steve recalls.
10: So the original session started actually at Red Bus Studios in London, and the very first sessions were actually just myself with Brian Wilson.
16: Hey, can you punch in or are you going to go from the top?
10: To try and get him comfortable with working with me in the studio. Obviously, this is one of the first times in his career that he was handing over the task of producer to someone else. But also, he was genuinely incredibly excited about the prospect of using all of the new equipment that had just come on board. Brian was always a pioneer of using the latest thing, as am I, and so consequently that was absolutely a meeting of minds.
9: Steve and team then moved to Westlake Audio Studios, Los Angeles. But before the LA sessions could even begin, disaster struck his state-of-the-art PCM digital multitrack.
10: The machines at the time were over £100,000 each. There were only a few in the world. And I shipped my own personal machine to Los Angeles. And just before the start of the sessions, the shipping company had like a tailgate lift on the back of the truck. The multitrack itself was in a really big flight case with wheels.
12: And they open up the door, and whoever loaded it didn't put a lock on the wheels. And the tape machines just raced out of the truck and fell on their face. And everybody was just shell-shocked.
10: So the machine was completely destroyed and the flight case smashed.
9: Having to hire a second multitrack wasn't Steve's only problem, as Beach Boys manager Jerry Schilling points out.
17: You came in at a really tough time, Steve. We had Brian with Landy. Nobody was rehearsing. We weren't doing new music. So when you came aboard, they weren't used to working with somebody they had known for 30 years, you know? Well, we wound up getting Steve Levine. It was a more contemporary sound, should we say, and Carl really got behind it, and the band got behind it.
9: Jerry Schilling on the problem Steve faced in L.A. As for the Landy he mentioned, that was Brian's controversial therapist, Dr. Eugene Landy. But what about the problems he faces now remixing the album? Where was Steve in the process back in March?
10: So one of the jobs I'm currently doing is to go through all the reels of tape. We're looking at something in the order of 30 reels of tape and listen to the performance, say, the master backing track, and check that there are no dropouts on any of the individual channels. So that's 24 channels of instruments. That could be 9 or 10 tracks with just the drums. There'll be a couple of tracks for the bass, guitars, keyboards, etc., etc. Make sure there's no dropouts there. If there's any dropouts, then I refer to the safety copy and see if there's anything that's missing on the master that I can consolidate from the safety copy. One particular example is the track Get Your Back. I was listening through to the master of Mike's lead vocal, and there's a couple of points in the second verse where the vocal disappeared. Thankfully, the safety copy, which is an exact one-to-one clone, that particular section was complete. So I was able to transfer that verse back into it.
18: Get back again.
10: Once everything is all in order, all the tracks are listened to, I've consolidated all the best bits across all the reels, then there's like the middle process, what I call pre-mixing. And so I'm about to embark on a pre-mix stage. What that entails is to now get the tracks ready for a modern way of working.
9: No stranger to that modern way of working is celebrated record producer Carmen Rizzo, who's worked with people like Coldplay, Paul Oakenfold, and Alanis Morissette. He remembers the Beach Boys' LA sessions fondly.
12: In 1984, I believe I was 19, and I just have such good memories because at that point, I was sort of still the runner kind of assistant, but I was only allowed in the studio at various times. Westlake Studios, if you don't know, was and still is one of the most famous, you know, recording studios in the world, definitely in Los Angeles. Westlake was known for, you know, Michael Jackson and a lot of really big artists. So at that point, if I remember, we had Luther Vandross in one room in his prime, and we had the Beach Boys in the other room. And then there were the guests, you know, musicians, so Stevie Wonder and all these famous people, Boy George. It's hard to imagine those times because if you're whatever modern artist you're into now, probably they're making their records in a much different way, not with those other people in the same environment, which I think is just really special.
9: Carmen Rizzo on the really special Westlake audio atmosphere. But what's changed technically between then and now?
10: Back in 1985, or 1984 into 85, when we originally mixed this record, automation was very much in its infancy. So you could change the levels of the faders, but that was it. You had no control over anything else. Everything else had to be done manually. That's why when you look at vintage pictures of everyone mixing in a control, there's always like five people and everyone's got faders and they've all got chinagraph pencils and marks on the desk as to, okay, at this bar I need to do this and at that bar I need to do that, or I need to change this. So that headache has gone because automation now is incredibly accurate and you can get into forensic detail. And as I'm preparing the premix, I'm making notes of things that I might want to fix that were impossible back then to improve it. The other thing that I'm doing, which has been very valuable, is to unpack certain tracks. Because of the restrictions of 24 track, I've noticed that I made production decisions on the time. So there might be, for example, a synthesizer on one track, but then when it gets to the chorus, there might be a percussion overdub. And then at the next bit of the tape, there might be a vocal because we were so limited with tracks. Now, what I can do in a modern production is I can split those tracks into new channels. So I've got one track that only has the synthesizer and one track that only has the percussion, which will make my mixing role far, far easier.
9: So is it true there are some Brian Wilson vocals people haven't heard before?
10: Yes, there's one or two nuggets that I've discovered in transferring the files back into the computer. There are a couple of outtakes. There's a couple of unfinished songs, and there's a few little bits and pieces, and there's also a few alternatives. So depending on how the mixing process goes, some of those may be available.
9: What about working with his hero? Was that a problem for Steve?
10: Well, the thing that I've found over the years is I've got lots of heroes that I admire. But in my experience as a record producer, the moment you sit in the control room with said person, we both turn into anoraks and discuss the latest microphone, the latest cable, the latest bit of gear. Because anyone that's an industry professional that's obsessed with stuff as much as I am That's what happens. It becomes two people talking about their passion, which is record making. And that was absolutely true with Brian. My first meeting with him in Jamaica, he said, "What can the Fairlight do? Show me." And for those that don't know, the Fairlight was the very, very first sampling machine. It was a gigantic computer that cost the price of a house, but it did enable you to sample any sound that you could possibly hear and put that on a keyboard. And I said, "Well, I can sample your voice if you fancy." And he said, "Yeah, I'll go out in the studio." He did a couple of takes of some oohs, which I put into the Fairlight. He ran back into the control room. I did a bit of editing. And then I said, "Okay, now you can play Brian Wilson on the keyboard," which he did.
9: Steve's description of himself as an anorak might have you confused, but Carmen Rizzo took away from the LA recordings another term for Steve.
12: Steve is a tech nerd, which I love. And for a lot of us, we were witnessing a lot of technology that we had never seen before. We had never seen a Fairlight, and Steve was bringing Roland sequencers, I remember, and, you know, digital synthesizers. And so learning that tech in real time was fascinating.
9: And Carmen was on hand when perhaps the most famous guest on the Beach Boys CD made himself available.
10: Carmen Rizzo was in reception. So Carmen called me and said, "Stevie Wonder's on the phone for you." And I went, "What?" She said, "No, honestly, Stevie Wonder's on the phone." So I picked the phone up and he goes, "Hi, Stevie here. Can you help me?" Now, bearing in mind, Stevie's absolutely one of my all-time and remains one of my all-time heroes. So he said, "You've got a Lindrum, haven't you?" And I said, "Yes." He said, "Well, I've got two. I'm having a problem locking the two together. I think you know how to fix the problem, don't you? Would you come up to my house and show me how to do it?" And I said, "Of course." So he said, "How's it going with the Beach Boys?" And I said, "We've only just started." And he said, "Do you want any songs?" I went, "Why, have you got one?" He said, "Well, I've got this idea." Thankfully, not only did he play me the idea, but we recorded the idea. I have the demo of it.
19: "Listen, fellas, I hope that this song, you'll like it."
10: And it was fantastic. And he said, "It's, you know, 99% finished." And I said, "Well, look, let me speak to Carl. And would you come and play on the track? Hubris of Youth." And he said, "Yeah, of course." And he came to the studio and played on the session.
13: Gordon, a lovely engineer, was just patching things up, and nerves were a little strained because this is Stevie Wonder, it's not just anyone. And Stevie was sitting on the sofa at the back, and Gordon went over to the patch bay and plugged the wrong thing into the wrong hole, and there was the most enormous feedback. And at that point, Stevie yelled out, "Ah, you want to make me deaf as well now?"
9: Julian Lindsay confirming not only did Stevie Wonder play, he was also playful. I'm Lewis Borge Cardona, and you're listening to In the Studio on the BBC World Service. My March Zoom call with Steve Levine had come to an end, with Steve hoping to have the project finished by August 2026. Next time, we met face to face.
10: Well, hello, Lewis. Welcome to Liverpool. Do come in.
20: Thank you.
10: So, welcome to the studio. So, as you can see with the control room, to the left, analog synthesizers used for band recording.
20: So it's well over 2 months since we last talked, Steve. Here we are in your Liverpool studio. Are you still on track for your August deadline?
10: Absolutely. Although it was painfully slow when we first spoke, because I was still in the, if you like, the assembly mode, as it were, still going through all the different tapes. Once they were kind of in order, it's amazing. It's 40 plus years ago, but your memory comes back to you instantly. And so I was able to then speed the process up quite dramatically.
20: Having immersed yourself in these sessions for the last 6 months or more, do you find yourself wishing you had the current tech back then or not?
10: I think every generation uses whatever technology they have to the best of their ability for the time that they're making their records. And that's true of the Beach Boys. Brian was always cutting edge, using the very latest technology whenever it was available. He managed to use 8-track before the Beatles. He managed to use combinations of instruments that inspired the Beatles. Now, had I had some of the technology today, we would have probably made some of those records slightly differently. some things have made my life a lot easier.
20: I have to ask about the studio bust-up you had with Brian that ultimately turned up trumps. Tell us the truth behind that story.
10: Well, it certainly wasn't a bust-up. What happened was we were into maybe day three of the Westlake sessions. Bearing in mind, I'd spent maybe a month with Brian in London, so there was never any indication that anything was really untoward. When we came to the studio and we were using the very same mic that I'm actually using for this recording, there was nothing to be hidden. And in truth, all of the band had not been in the studio for a very long time. And so after a couple of passes of one of the songs, Brian came back into the control room and said, well, what do you think? And all the rest of the band were there and they're all going, whoa, hey, and I'm there. There's a lot riding on my shoulders. I've been brought in to make this record. And if it isn't good enough, I'm going to get the blame, because that's always what happens. You know, if the record's a huge hit, the band are fantastic. If the record goes in the toilet, it's the producer's fault. So Brian said to me, well, what do you think? And I said, if you want an honest answer, I said, I think you need some singing lessons. Now, there's my mistake number one. What I actually meant was vocal coaching. But of course, it came out as singing lessons. The room went sharp intake of breath, and everyone looked at me, and it was like, well, so Brian put his coat on and left. I was kind of thinking, well, what am I going to do? Now, Carl then sat with me. He looked at me with a wry smile. He knew I was the one that had the guts to say it, and nobody else would. You know, the atmosphere was terrible. So I turned up the next morning. The phone in the control room rings. Carmen picks it up and says, Tom Hewlett's on the phone for you. Tom Hewlett was the band's manager. So Tom said to me, Brian's not coming in today. I went, okay. He said, sounded like you had quite a day yesterday. And I said, well, Tom, you know, what can I say? He said, stop talking, Steve. He's gone to a vocal coach. Thank you. And put the phone down. And from that point on, I can honestly say, Lewis, my relationship with Brian changed incredibly.
12: I sympathize with you, Steve, because I know from producing, when somebody wants you to produce them for specifically your sound and your style, it's not always accepted because they think they want it, but they don't know necessarily how it works. And if the listeners don't know, this was the mid-80s. There was a very specific sound, and Culture Club was at the forefront of that sound. And those records that you made were very iconic musically and sonically, right? So at this time, the Beach Boys were at a point where they weren't that popular. Sorry. They had already hit their peak, and they were, I don't want to use the word desperate, but they really wanted to reinvent themselves, and you were the perfect person for that. You were hot, you had the new sound, the new technology. As a producer, I know you have to give, you know, tough love. And not to say that Brian Wilson couldn't sing or isn't a good singer, maybe he just needed a tune-up or a reminder of certain techniques. And you telling him that, there was big drama.
20: Carmen Rizzo on the drama of Steve's tough love. Meanwhile, Beach Boy Al Jardine recalls something else lost in translation.
2: I do remember, Steve, you telling me that every time we talked about the song or a particular element of it, it was always brilliant. I thought, wow, he loves the song. He's going to be a smash hit. And I later learned that that description or adjective is used in England a lot just to describe ordinary things. You know, well, that's a brilliant idea. It doesn't literally mean it's the best, which is what an artist would think. So the next time you tell one of your artists it's brilliant, you might want to modify slightly so they're not disappointed that it's not even a single. Anyway, that's my recollection of California Calling, and I still think it's great. I heard it on vinyl the other day. I just happened to have my vinyl LP out, and I thought the album was brilliant.
20: Al Jardine, brilliant. California's calling.
21: Well,
9: While I was at Steve's Liverpool studios, he took a Zoom call from California with Culture Club guitarist Roy Hay, himself part of the Beach Boys sessions as co-writer with Boy George of the track Passing Friend.
3: I remember when we were talking about it and being very excited about it, obviously, to do a song with the Beach Boys. I mean, what a heritage and legacy of an artist they were, you know.
10: For me, I love the fact that we were in Westlake Audio. Did you appreciate Westlake Audio because of the previous clients that have been there?
3: Of course, yeah, of course. It was my first time really recording in Los Angeles as well, so it was very exciting, yeah.
10: And I think it's fair to say, when we were doing the Beach Boys sessions, we were at the top of our game. We had the number one single and album around the world. George was in very, very fine voice. He'd had just enough studio experience now to become more of a studio person.
3: Right. Like you said, it was also, you know, we were top of the world right then. And every night was a different party. It was a fun time to be in Los Angeles for us anyway. And to have a day gig as well was fun. I remember one of my funny memories of recording that was at some stage, everybody left and I was in the studio alone with Brian. Do you remember this?
10: No, tell me. This sounds good.
3: He was listening back to the track and he wanted to do something to the track. And I was like, Steve, and you weren't around. And then I could sense that he was getting a bit odd. He was starting to get one of his moments. I was like, okay, Brian, just chill out, man, and I'm gonna go outside and find some people, you know. Okay. It was a classic memory, man, just one of those moments.
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0: Okay, assalamu alaikum mune amna bena jangha bukon no bon. 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It's a warm welcome on the frequency modulation 105.7. It's 92.1 on the FM band. 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If you're just joining us, you're listening to us live on West Coast Radio. And this is the double of the hour where we talk about women and democracy. And this is the platform where we invite women in politics, women in leadership to talk about politics, to talk about policies, to talk about democracy, to talk about governance. 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On the FM band, and we are here every Tuesday from the hours of 6 p.m. to 7 p.m., and it's another edition. And I am back in the studios. I am Annette Kamara, fondly called Kamara Musso, and today with me I have exceptional women in politics. And first off, I'd introduce the current councillor of Kunkujang Ward, and she is a Jaina Honorable or Councillor Jaina Bajob of the United Democratic Party, and currently the councillor for Kunkujang Ketaya Ward in West Coast Region. West Coast Region. And of course, with me is the former lady councillor for Sarakunda, London, who is a Yama Samate Law or Yama Law Samate. Either ways works fine with us. And she is known to be one of the powerhouse of women in politics in Sarakunda, London, and a member of the current government, which is the National People's Party. And of course, we are expecting a young lady who is also going to join us, who is a youth, who is a member of the youth parliament and a representative for Banjul. 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
1: 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the National Youth Parliament as a youth parliamentarian, which prepares you to actually take a bold step in actual parliamentary decisions, which is grooming you and preparing you. How does it feel being in that position, knowing that you have the opportunity to be groomed prior to actually entering politics proper?
2: Okay. Assalamu alaikum. Suma ya yuma fi feka. Wax bi rafet na torop. So comme anet num ko waxe rek man may honorable Fatoumata Kaba.
1: Eh balen honorable bi. Motam parlementarian yi de len de mere. You know this is why you people keep having problems with parliamentarians.
2: Oh, so man may national youth parliamentarian for Banjul South. So and it's a question bi amna solo torop because da nga gis ne most of us young people especially young women then lack mentorship then lack training bi nga xamant like proper training bi nga xamantene it will prepare us to get into real politics because having been part of the National Youth Parliament since 2019 I can say that I've learned a lot yes second but I've been there before the reformation yes so I've learned a lot from politicians I've learned a lot from my fellow youth parliamentarians but then the journey has not been easy but then alhamdulillah because politics mom is not easy especially if you are a woman so I've learned also to be resilient as a woman because ñun ñep xam na né like political arena bi dafa toxic torop when you are a woman especially a young person like me so national youth parliament dafa neka organization bi nga xamantene like it grooms us young people ba pare tamit dañ dey encourage young women ba pare tam ñu ngi am quota system bo xamantene each region da nga am a female rep kuy represent women issues so comme things like that dafa encourage young women pour ñu go into politics even if it is not to go into partisan politics but then dina la inspire pour yow nga go into like the lower level like the youth parliament and things like that before you get into real politics

0: Fatmata, before Mama moved the attention to Aunty Jainab again, you were privileged to be part of the mentors or the mentees under the WFD mentorship program, courtesy of the British Parliament. And this morning you shared your experience. Can you take us through that mentorship and how it will actually develop you further?
1: Okay. So, alhamdulillah, I was lucky to be part of the five women selected from the Gambia to take part in the 4 weeks mentorship program. And honestly, the things that I've learned through the mentorship program, I never knew that they existed. I never knew that there were selection processes under the political party. I never knew that it existed, because for me, I am not part of any political party. Maybe that is why I don't know that it existed. But also, during our mentorship program, also we were taught how to build alliance, build supports and sponsorship from others, and most importantly to me, taking care of yourself, because politics consumes a lot of time. It consumes a lot of energy. So as a young person, learning all of those things, it will make me prepare myself mentally, physically, and psychologically. And that also, being a politician doesn't mean that I should neglect myself. Because after the politics, you are not only there to take care of your people, you should also take care of yourself. You have responsibilities. So I believe this mentorship is very important. And then as young people, as young women in politics, we've learned a lot. And I believe that we will make sure that we practice everything we've learned from it.
0: And from what you have learned, do you see yourself contesting in parliamentary elections in the Gambia?
1: Yes, at first I gave up, because my mom was like, "Yo danganda u halenga, lo duge si politics nyunyu ya halafi." So you see, and
0: you can get in politics at 20, 23.
1: Yeah, so my mom was discouraging me at the beginning, and then I called Auntie Tabu and I explained everything. I was like, "Ah, bay ma bay rek, because hamna suma deme mag yu taxaw suma koñ." 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So I was like, man mom kay xamna né duma taxawati politique gaay ya xane suma carrière. But then after the mentorship program, you know, when I was told that people will come,
0: not too young to run.
1: Yeah, but then you need to fight for what you want to do. You need to believe in yourself, and I know that I have the capabilities. So why should I give up because people think that I am too young? So I am ready to run for parliamentary election as well.
0: Alright, Fatmata Kaba, young honorable is ready to run for parliamentary elections in the Gambia. It's on West Coast Radio 92.1 on the FM band, and of course on the World Wide Web on www.westcoastradio.gm, and this is courtesy of Westminster Foundation for Democracy in the Gambia, and a study from the King's College actually confirms that women leadership is actually vibrant, and that when women lead, you see impact. When women lead, you see change. And I hope that the Gambian people here would agree with us that they have seen the likes of late Councillor Septiu Jallow Gay. And your councillor. Mm-hmm. And they have seen Councillor Septiu Gay. They have seen one of the people I'd call my favorite councillors in Banjul, in Tobacco Road Ward, Bintu SM Jaite. And of course, here we are seated with Jainab Ajob, who just gave us a rough estimation, expenditure of what she has spent in the past 3 years. And then this would not give you the chance to question how accountable she is or how credible she is. And that will shift the conversation back to her, because she was also one of the people that benefited from the 4 weeks intensive mentorship. And she's going to share her experience, and she will talk to us about women in politics and profiling, and why it is important to profile yourself as a woman in leadership, and of course, by extension, in politics, especially in the Gambia, knowing that most of our women usually are not being profiled usually do not have manifestos or are just not guided to do politics as politics requires. So, Auntie Jairaba?
2: Okay.
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0: 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I'm looking for a room and follow in West Coast. I need to benefit from the scholarships.
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2: network
0: no your maintenance network tay. So anti ya ma yo bo nga say almost every activity when am a leadership and sometime last week defon nañ 2 days yo xamne dañ invite on political party leaders yi ño xamne ño nek decision making like they're in the heart of the decision making in political parties, especially the 5-6 major political parties. 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
3: Annette, thank you very much. 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
0: Okay, thank you very much, Auntie Yamo. And of course, the conversation continues on 92.1 on the FM band, West Coast Radio. La, fi tay ñung fi dalal ñetti jigen yi nga xamne ku len xamut de nga len ku len degut amna fi nga tasek ñom mba yang leena baye help. Ma delu wat conversation bi back to the importance of mentorship. Dama bëggona ñam ba ci lo Auntie Yamo don wa about the recommendations that came out, and I will reference those recommendations from the studies or the researches that have been conducted by WFD, by independent researchers, and with the cost of politics it's a confirmation ne politics dafa ser sutu mala ci jigeeni, and part of the the testimonies that came out even last week, one of the former contestants said ne mu ngey fay bor batay
3: batay,
0: she's still paying for loans and debt she accumulated during the political season, during the campaign season. So it tells you that politics is expensive. And I could remember Mr. Jata said politics is not for the poor, because you need money to be in politics, and you need money to sustain politics, especially if you're politicking in Gambia, where people think that it is the responsibility of the politician to fund an individual or actually to vote for that individual. And again, another thing lo hamne would be another confirmation or an attestation Monica, the violence against women in politics. There are so many confirmations and part of the reports that confirmed that women in politics are mainly the most bullied people, are mainly the most harassed people, are mainly the most violated people online. They have been trolled, they have been bullied, they have been harassed, they have been abused, they have been insulted, and all the forms of abuse and bullying, and references were made to almost the major names and faces of women in politics, and which does not exclude the current mayor of Banjul, the National Assembly members, almost all of them, the female, in which does not exclude Honorable Tuma, who turned out to be one of the most violated women in Parliament, and Yakumba Jaite, by virtue of their positions and by virtue of the laws and the policies they have tabled in Parliament. So danga gis ne lolu nonu yep luñu confirm la. And part of these activities, one of the participants tay lament na on what a fellow colleague who was also contesting for the same position method on her lo hamne it's almost 5 years now, it's still traumatizing her. And these are things you hamne they should not be encouraged or entertained in politics. But like I said, it's a conversation for another day. But just to piggyback on Lou Auntie Yamo Warek, to verify that these things are true, and there are studies that were conducted, and these studies actually justify these things. Back to send mentorship bi, Tay, somebody talked about something important about grooming. Recruiting other women to be in the political space and creating a positive environment for other women pour gaay ñu gëna mëna ñëmé pour gaay ñu gëna mëna sawar ci politique bi ndax lolu bokkana ci some of the things you people have learned or some of the things you people did in that cause of that mentorship with the Fabian women mentorship program queen jikado ay ena ngey holante
1: 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Why that, so certainly Gambia, like most of us young politicians, amuñ kom ki nga xamantene ñu ngi wax ne like ki mo ñu mentor or ki mo ñu nekk di jangal yoni politics. 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
1: fu motax I am not bothered.
0: Thank you. Lolu mom, it's very important. Betay rek di len fatale ne yen ak ñoo deglu fi ci West Coast Radio. It's 6:48 in the studios of West Coast Radio and of course on a worldwide web on www.westcoastradio.gm and this is courtesy of Westminster Foundation for Democracy, the Gambia. And conversation we still continues in the studio. We talked about the mentorship, we talked about the achievements of the women, and then we would move further to talk about, somebody spoke about alliance building, but equally, no matter how much women have been empowered, if you do not build yourself as a woman, if you do not have the self-confidence in you, if you do not actually prepare yourself physically, mentally, emotionally, it's going to be very difficult, irrespective of the mentorship, irrespective of the support you will have, mm-hmm. and the list goes on.
1: Mm-hmm.
0: Both of you have been actively involved in partisan politics. How much relevance does self-confidence and building your individual careers matter in politics? Comme luma don wax ci kala ma nasaran rek DJ Galu, normally we should usually do Wolof and English, but most of the time we tend to focus mainly on Bena language ak yo, you know. But then the focus here is that we want to ensure ne ñuy deglu ño xamne they understand what we are talking about, instead of just technically always speaking English. 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
3: 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that quote and quote it there and send it to social media people are laughing no because why she is the one who have passion for the politics and is participating in the political party but you with 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
3: are you
4: said?
3: I am convinced.
0: Yes. Wow. Would you consider convinced. Something like that?
4: Yes.
3: After, yeah.
4: Yes, I am working on that but not now. But
3: no,
4: after.
3: I'm not saying yeah. nine. Yeah. I know, yeah. yeah.
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0: Don't worry, we'll feature you on the podcast inshallah.
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0: So, I mean, it's just a plethora of so many things that has happened that has gone haywire. And I have no idea. You know, if you ask me frankly, you know, how things can be fixed, I've got no idea. I think the next year or so is going to be as turbulent as the last two.
1: As a former chair of the PCB as well, Ramiz, then, and you talk about the environment and this environment that.
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0: President Trump has described the strikes as large and powerful. He says they were retaliation for what he says was Iran's failed attempt to plant sea mines to the Strait of Hormuz. Iran's Revolutionary Guard say the U.S. would regret its action, but Mr. Trump warned that if Tehran fired back, Washington would immediately strike again harder. The latest flare-up comes hours after the Iranian president said Tehran would immediately reciprocate if the U.S. returned to its commitment and an interim ceasefire deal signed in June. The deal collapsed with both sides accusing each other of violating its terms.
1: The UN's nuclear watchdog, the IAEA, says the lack of access to Iran's nuclear sites must be addressed urgently. Its inspectors haven't visited the country since the US and Israel bombed the facilities last year. The IAEA said it was now satisfied that the new Syrian authorities had resolved outstanding issues over the nuclear program of the former Assad regime. Germany has announced the closure of Russia's consulate in Bonn and a cultural centre after accusing Moscow of responsibility for several recent hybrid attacks on infrastructure. The Interior Minister, Alexander Dobrindt, said this included an attempted drone attack at Leipzig airport 4 weeks ago. He said low-level agents acting on behalf of Moscow had targeted a Ukrainian cargo plane. Mr. Dobrindt said Germany was not at war but was the target of daily acts of hybrid warfare. His words have been translated.
2: We do not see Leipzig as a single case. We assume that Germany is going to be the target of future hybrid attacks by Russia.
1: Mr. Dobrindt said the attacks fitted into a pattern of Russian operations against targets in Germany and elsewhere in Europe. Canada's Prime Minister says the United States needs to start being serious and stop trying to be tough before talks on a possible trade deal can restart. Canada walked away from negotiations on a deal to avoid additional American tariffs in August, citing unacceptable last-minute demands from the Trump administration. Mark Carney told reporters that Washington needed to change its behaviour and attitude for talks to resume.
3: When the Americans stop doing memes, stop throwing shade, stop trying to be tough, and start being serious about having those discussions, we can have those discussions. But it's not constructive, but that's their democracy.
1: Since the trade fallout, President Trump has declared Lake Ontario should be renamed Lake America and described Mr. Carney as the worst leader he's dealt with. World news from the BBC. The Mexican government says its forces have killed a suspected drug cartel leader with a $3 million US bounty on his head. Luis Enrique Barragan was allegedly a leader of the Cartel de los Reyes, a faction of a larger organisation called Carteles Unidos, which Washington has classified as a foreign terrorist group. John Ternus has taken over as the new CEO of Apple, tasked with driving the tech giant in the AI age. The Apple insider has just days to settle in before headlining the firm's product extravaganza next week. Mr. Ternus will need to persuade critics that Apple can still innovate despite coming late to the AI revolution. Voters in Guinea-Bissau have backed constitutional changes that give sweeping new powers to the president ahead of December's election. The president will now be allowed to hire and fire the prime minister and cabinet. Parliament is being reduced by half to 65 seats. The military seized power in the West African country 10 months ago. The BBC's Thomas Nadi reports.
4: The new constitution transforms governance from a semi-parliamentary system to a presidential one. Gone is the old arrangement under which the prime minister came from the parliamentary majority, a system that often led to strained power sharing. It also empowers the president to appoint and dismiss the prime minister and dissolve the cabinet. But it maintains the five-year two-term presidential limit. Critics, however, say the new constitution concentrates too much power in the presidency and weakens democracy.
1: French police are investigating a potential new clue in the search for the killers of members of a British family 14 years ago. Saad al-Hilli was shot in the head, along with his wife and mother-in-law, near the town of Annecy. A Luger pistol has been found in water near the caravan site where the family was staying. And that's the latest BBC News.
5: Hello there and welcome to Focus on Africa. I am Nkechi Ubunna, coming to you from Lagos. Citizens in Guinea-Bissau await the outcome of Sunday's referendum vote over a new constitution aimed at replacing the existing system of government with a presidential system. But what motivated the constitutional change by the military-led government?
6: Well, the transition government has positioned the referendum as a possible solution to the political crisis affecting the country in the past decades. The president of the National Transition Council, which is the transitional legislature in Guinea-Bissau, Fuad Karambasanya, described the new proposed constitution as a medicine for a sick country.
5: And across Africa, the trend by young people dressing like their favorite anime or video game characters is gathering speed. We hear what it is like to bring these characters to life.
7: A few years ago, I cosplayed Yamato. It's a character from One Piece, and the costume had horns, and she was wearing like a red trouser, and you know, I wore yellow contact lens, and people were calling me devil worshipper because they saw horns on my head, and they saw the red trouser, and they thought I was some kind of occultic person.
5: It's Tuesday, September 1st. In the West African country of Guinea-Bissau, results are expected after voters in the country went to the polls on Sunday in a referendum on proposed changes to the country's constitution. We heard from some of the citizens who turned out to vote.
8: What motivated me to come and vote was to bring about change to our constitution, more or less in line with what we the people see as always causing problems in the country. That's what we want to change for good.
9: People were not aware about what the referendum is about, so the sensitization program didn't give them enough time to understand and also to explain the main reason of this constitution. So one question remains, is this the changes does the new constitution introduce?
10: I came to vote because we want what is good for our country. Whatever we choose will be for the good, and we must set aside what is bad for the sake of all citizens.
5: The vote is seen as an important step ahead of December's general election, which is expected to return the country to civilian rule after last year's military coup. The proposed constitution would give more powers to the president and reduce the number of parliamentary seats from 102 to 65. The military government says the changes would make parliament more effective and help reduce tensions between the president and prime minister. After he cast his ballot, interim president, General Horta Inta Anaman, urged young people to take part in the political process and vote.
11: I came to carry out my duty as a Guinean citizen. I appeal to all Guinean citizens, especially young people. We must not allow others to keep postponing our future and your own future. We who have lived here for many years, and those of us who still have many years ahead, if we do, then we will say to God, thank you very much. I make an appeal to all the people of Guinea, regardless of political party or ethnicity.
5: Civil society groups have, however, raised concerns about the proposed changes. They say the proposals give too much power to the military government. Some activists told the BBC that the referendum is a mere formality and claimed that 90% of registered voters did not take part, despite the Electoral Commission saying that the turnout was over 55%. Here is what Amando Lona, the coordinator of the Popua Front, a civic and political movement, told us.
12: What's happening here is a pseudo-referendum. It's not something legal. It's illegal. It's unconstitutional. That's why the people of Guinea-Bissau, around 90% of Bissau Guinean voters, boycotted this process. They didn't vote in all the national territory. We, social movement, civic movement and political party, we are together to congratulate the people of Guinea-Bissau for their political awareness, for their commitment to the history of Guinea-Bissau.
5: The referendum comes after the military seized power in November last year, following a disputed election. The coup added Guinea-Bissau to a growing list of West African countries under military rule. I spoke to my colleague with BBC Monitoring, Evelyn Washave. She first explained how the country got here.
6: Well, previous governments, including the government led by former President José Mário Vaz and former President Umaru Sissoko Embalo, have attempted to amend the constitution. Both former heads of state had argued that in one way or another, the current constitution did not clearly define the roles of the executive and legislative branches of government. However, the constitution itself required alignment between the two branches to amend it. So over the past decade, the legislative and the executive branches of government have been unable to reach an agreement on how to proceed with amending the constitution or who should even lead the process. And this current government, led by transition president General Orton Tah, has promised, after seizing power in November 2025, to hold a referendum as part of the transition process.
5: And what is the main goal of this referendum? Is that something they hope to achieve?
6: Well, the transition government has positioned the referendum as a possible solution to the political crisis affecting the country in the past decades. The president of the National Transition Council, which is the transitional legislature in Guinea-Bissau, Fuad Karamba Sanya, described the new proposed constitution as a medicine for a sick country. However, opposition parties and civil society organizations have criticized the referendum, saying that the transition government does not have the legitimacy to change the constitution. They also said that the referendum was organized without any meaningful participation from either the political stakeholders or the society in general.
5: And this is led by the military junta, is that correct?
6: Yes. The junta seized power during the November 2025 coup d'etat and appointed General Orton Tah as the transition president and the National Transition Council in place of parliament. So most government institutions at this point are either led or controlled by the junta.
5: And now that the country is voting, what do we make of the vote?
6: So the National Electoral Commission has described voter turnout as moderate in some areas and significant in others. It said that it was a peaceful exercise with no major incidents or disturbances. However, local media has reported that the referendum was marked by a very low voter turnout. And this referendum also happened in a context whereby the country's main political coalitions, such as Pai Tararanka and the API Kabashgarandi, along with other smaller parties and civil society organizations, were calling on Guineans to boycott the referendum.
5: I want you to create a picture for us, right, and put it in perspective. How will presidential system change everyday governance in the country, especially if they are currently having transitional president following a coup d'etat?
6: So this referendum is mainly laying the groundwork for the December elections, which will be the main event. And a presidential system or even a clearer constitution could help end this decades-long political impasse that we have been seeing between the executive and legislative branches of government. And this has been a source of successive institutional crises. It could help bring stability to the country, because the country has seen 13 prime ministers since 2014. This is mainly over a lack of alignment between the parliament-nominated ministers, prime ministers, and the president. In short, a clearer constitution could bring stability to the country.
5: Could you tell us, is there a winning side and a losing side? Who stands to benefit the most?
6: So the parliament, which has been a respected, even if a bit handicapped, democratic institution, would see its powers considerably reduced. It would see the number of legislators

0: apparent rejection by political parties of the referendum will sway its position on the referendum and on the new constitution.
1: Now, Evelyn, you mentioned earlier that this referendum is coming a few months to the December elections. And I just want you to tell us how this would impact those December elections.
0: Well, the army and consequently the junta are feared in Guinea-Bissau, so the elections might be peaceful, just as this referendum was peaceful. But it remains to be seen if the elections will be free, fair, or transparent.
1: And will it lead to a long-term political stability beyond the elections?
0: So it's hard to say if this referendum will bring a long-term stability, because while there seems to have been a long-standing consensus that Guinea-Bissau needs a constitutional reform, the calls for boycott and the low voter turnout seem to point to a rejection of the way in which this referendum is being managed or conducted.
1: Many thanks to my colleague Evelyn Washave from the BBC Monitoring Unit. This is Focus on Africa from the BBC World Service. Imagine yourself stepping out, dressed in the costumes of an animation character. Think about colorful hair, expressive hands and feet, special clothes, and exaggerated expressions. This form of art, known as cosplay, is giving young people new ways to bring characters from animation, comics, and video games to life, especially from Japanese animation, better known as anime. From Lagos to Nairobi and Johannesburg, the trend is growing steadily in parts of Africa as fans turn their passion into vibrant communities, digital content, and thriving creative businesses. So what's it like to be a cosplayer?
2: Cosplay is amazing. Cosplay is just cool. It's like acting, yeah? It's like you're dressing like your actual favorite character. Imagine yourself as Batman or as Luffy from One Piece. Really, the cosplay space is just, it's still growing because there's a lot of stigma and like, oh, like, what are these guys doing? They're nerds and like, yo, like, that's crazy. These guys are wearing these weird costumes. But that's because they don't know the story of the character and like the depth and what compel this individual to actually take 3-4 months, because people actually take this long to like come up with cosplay. So yeah, I think to a certain extent it's going to get so dope and so big that the African characters are also cosplayed and they're elevated and pitched out onto a pedestal to the world.
3: A few years ago, I cosplayed Yamato. It's a character from One Piece, and the costume had horns, and she was wearing like a red trouser, and you know, I wore yellow contact lens, and people were calling me devil worshipper because they saw horns on my head, and they saw the red trouser, and they thought I was some kind of occultic person or demonic occultic society or whatnot. So, and one thing I noticed about Nigerians in general, or should I use the word African audience, that don't really understand what cosplay is all about. If anything, they don't understand or they can't give a proper explanation to what or the motive behind it. They try to demonize it.
1: Through handmade costumes and creative character adaptations, fans are expressing themselves while creating new opportunities for makeup artists, stylists, and designers. But what are the prospects of having African cosplayers showcase characters shaped by African culture and mythology? Say, figures like Shaka Zulu, for instance. Is this merely a growing pop culture, or could it become the foundation of Africa's next creative industry? To explore these questions, I spoke to Omotanwa Gbadebo, co-founder of Aniwe Convention, a growing community of cosplayers, illustrators, and other creatives. I began by asking why the industry is gaining traction.
4: One of the things that I would say is driving the interest is the availability of anime on more streaming platforms. Because one, growing up, we used to exchange anime via hard drives. Like someone downloads it and then you have to find someone that has like the complete episode and whatnot. But like right now, you have your anime available on a couple of other platforms. Then apart from that, the reason why people are coming out for conventions and things like that is because they feel comfortable. They feel like they're in a space where people wouldn't judge them that much. Like they're with their fellow friends or fans. They're like with people that understand the anime they're watching and want to be as creative.

0: festive or fun as they are. So say 10 years ago, when we had our first official convention, we had people coming in, but they weren't wearing cosplays. What we did instead, we were renting the cosplays and people would like take pictures with them. The most people weren't really comfortable with the idea of coming from home or dressing as cosplayers in my community anyway. But now this is 10 years later and we have people dressing from home, people coming with their best costumes, people planning for this for ages and hours. So people are freer now. They're embracing the anime. They're embracing everything, like, fully.
1: Okay. And earlier you spoke about the role streaming platforms played increasing the growth and interest in anime. But I want us to look at social media platforms such as TikTok or Instagram. Have they been instrumental in building African anime or gaming communities in general?
0: I think they have, and I would say because people have their favorite influencers or content creators or cosplayers. When these people tell you, oh, I was watching this anime, or I found this new anime out, I think it's fun, or see what I just saw in this anime, or things like that, or even this video game, I'm trying this new video game out, watch me play it. You have people engaging those content and they're like, you know, I want to watch this anime. Oh, or you know, like when people do shorts, like shorts form content, and the scene that you see on social media looks quite interesting. You go and find out, oh, where can I watch this anime so that I can see it? And then from there, it kind of builds more interest because now you've that 5-10 seconds you see on social media has built your interest towards that anime or even the video game itself. So that's pretty much what's happened. So yes, it has been instrumental.
1: Wow, that's very interesting. But beyond entertainment, what role do these communities play in young people's identity, creativity, or even friendships?
0: So I'd say one is it has kind of created a place for people to develop their skills. So for instance, where we are, like my community, what we do for instance is we have AMV artists, we have AMV's anime music video artists, we have voice actors, we have illustrators, we have cosplayers, we have people that create content. So along the way, you know, there are seminars, there are classes that they attend to, you know, develop their skills. And I would also say that it's also right now it's becoming a way that people can monetize their creativity. Because like, for instance, the content creators or the cosplayers, they get jobs from the film distribution companies, from the gaming companies. Like, they keep getting jobs that helps them to fund the careers that they have. So it's creating a career pathway for these people in the community. So it's beyond just watching. It has become an ecosystem in itself.
1: Let's hold that thought and listen to some cosplay fans from Uganda and Kenya who also shared their views with us.
2: If you've ever watched any anime, you can truly say that there's no other story like it. After attending my first convention and doing my first cosplay, I never went back. I just ended up enjoying dressing up and representing my favorite anime characters. I do not see anime or cosplay as just simply entertainment because people have really found their identity and been able to express themselves through the things they make in their cosplays. I do know for now a lot of African cosplayers love to reimagine anime characters in themselves. For example, an anime character wouldn't have dreadlocks, but we would find a way to incorporate dreadlocks into our cosplays. And I've also seen, for example, JJK mention Kenya and have scenes in Kenya in the recent season. So there's a lot to look forward to. So I guess we'll wait and see.
3: I do see more people even taking on African stories, taking on Ugandan stories, East African stories, and reshaping those into anime, into a game. If you get a child who's that and tell them, oh, this story that your grandparents used to tell you about Nambi and Chintu, oh, you can now see it on TV. And this is how we're trying to expose you to our culture, and this is how it is. So I feel like it does help to educate other people. It helps to even people who have forgotten their cultures, you know, some people who have grown up in the town, city, are not got a chance to go to the village, it helps them to embrace their culture even more.
1: Fascinating thoughts there. Now let's get back to our conversation with Omotanwa Gbadebo. Are African fans simply consuming Japanese and Western pop culture, or are they increasingly adapting and reshaping it to reflect, say, African cultures and even lived experiences?
0: I would say that it's currently slow, but we're getting there. The last recently concluded Aniwi Convention 2026, we had tons of African comic book writers there. We had gaming studios there, and there are even quite a number that we've not even met before. Like, so we have more turnouts of people creating this African content. So the consumption is not as much as the Japanese consumption or even the Western consumption, but we're slowly pushing it because that's the end goal, for our content to also be appreciated and for it to also grow way more and for it to also become a sustainable career path for our own illustrators, our story writers, and our content creators. Being in this community or industry is going to be an amazing career pathway, and that's because it's an ecosystem that serves itself. So it's beyond just the people that are there. It's easy for brands, for sponsors, for movie distributors to know the right people to target. Like when you want to release things or you want to target, say, people like the Gen Zs, or even, because it's actually beyond just even the Gen Zs, you have like even people, the millennials, and anyone like in this community, you know the right people to meet. The fact that the ecosystem is all-encompassing, creating career paths for everyone in the ecosystem. It's in the end goal is even for it to become self-sustainable, because even people are selling their own anime merchandise. You have people selling anime merchandise. You have people that have their own shops and things like that. In the future, it's going to be really, really self-sustainable.
1: But what are some of the challenges you envisage?
0: One is funding. I think that funding is a major problem. Policies, right now, I don't think there are policies in place that is making it easy for the Japanese IP holders to come into the country and make it easy for their content to be accepted. Because I know they're very worried about copyright issues, basically. So there needs to be policies in place where they feel comfortable about the content coming in. And also support for like the creators right now, because we're still quite young and the country is like still trying to understand what's going on. But if we're able to eradicate some of these little issues that we have, I don't think that there will be a problem in the long run.
1: And by Japanese IP, you mean Japanese intellectual property holders, I believe.
0: Yes, that's what I mean.
1: Many thanks to Omotanwa Gbadebo, co-founder of Aniwe Convention. And that's it on Focus on Africa today. If you'd like to share your feedback about the program or suggest stories we should cover, our email address is focusonafrica@bbc.co.uk. If you prefer sending a message, the WhatsApp number is +254 791 269 243. You can get in touch with me on social media at I am Nkechi Nna, and that's with double N. This episode was produced by Kigansi Shumba in Nairobi. Ayuba Ilia and Blessing Aderogba are here in Lagos. It was mixed by Maxwell Onyango, and the senior journalist in charge is Charles Gitonga. Our editors are Daniel Dazie and Mariam Abdallah. I am Nkechi Obonna, and I'll speak to you again soon.
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5: These were not forest fires. It was the buildings that were burning building to building to building.
6: I'm Jonathan Glancy, and I'm heading to Los Angeles to meet the architects working to rebuild a damaged city.
7: I couldn't recognize my neighborhood. The entire neighborhood was leveled.
6: A year and a half on from the firestorms which ravaged the city, I'll be speaking to the people building back their neighborhoods and creating homes which can survive in an age of fire.
7: We have to design our houses in ways that are going to contemplate that there will be fires.
6: How can architects protect a city from catastrophic fires?
7: I don't think that we're going to be in an environment where there won't be any more fires, but we're going to be able to adapt our way out of this.
4: LA, rising from the ashes. 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
8: 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This week, linguistic diversity, the project using underrepresented languages on the internet to train AI models.
9: Even if you have access to a computer and have access to the internet, if you don't have access to AI in your own language, you will not be able to use it and learn from it.
8: We discuss differing attitudes to tech regulation and a look at hardware designed to care for the elderly. That's all to come after the latest world news.
10: BBC News, I'm John Shea. The US military says it's attacked targets in Iran in response to Tehran's attacks on commercial shipping and US forces. Iran says it's now retaliated, despite President Trump warning that he was prepared to strike back much harder. The UN's nuclear watchdog says the lack of access to Iran's nuclear sites must be addressed urgently. Its inspectors haven't visited the country since the US and Israel bombed the facilities last year. Germany has announced the closure of Russia's consulate in Bonn and a cultural centre after accusing Moscow of responsibility for recent hybrid attacks on infrastructure. The Interior Minister, Alexander Dobrindt, said this included an attempted drone attack at Leipzig airport 4 weeks ago. Russia has vowed to respond. Canada's Prime Minister Mark Carney says the US needs to stop trying to be tough before talks on a possible trade deal can restart. Canada walked away from negotiations to avoid additional tariffs, citing last-minute American demands. The Mexican government says its forces have killed a suspected drug cartel leader with a bounty on his head. Luis Enrique Barragan was allegedly a leader of the Cartel de los Reyes. Children in Cuba have started the new school year with a shortage of teachers, food and uniforms amid a crisis exacerbated by Washington's fuel blockade on the island. They're also struggling with frequent power cuts, which have necessitated greater flexibility over school hours. French police are investigating a potential new clue in the search for the killers of members of a British family 14 years ago. A Luger pistol has been found in water near the caravan site where the Al-Hilli family were staying. And the English football club Manchester City are buying the Argentine midfielder Enzo Fernandez for more than $160 million as the European transfer window approaches its close. Fernandez leaves Chelsea. BBC News.
8: Hello and welcome to Tech Life, the programme about technology and how it affects the world around us. I'm Shona McCallum. This week, what if AI doesn't speak your language? English dominates the internet, and that online material helps train the AI tools millions of us now use. So where does that leave people whose mother tongues barely feature online? I'll be finding out about a project helping AI work in more of the world's languages and why it matters.
9: If you have a large language model that can speak a particular language, it will have the ability to translate, and it also will have the ability to even teach other that particular language.
8: Also coming up, regulating tech might sound as appealing as a trip to the dentist, but like your checkup, it's important. With Europe and the United States taking different approaches, we'll ask who gets to set the rules and what that means for the rest of us. And from helping people stay independent to offering companionship, there's a growing range of technology aimed at older people. We'll look at some of the products out there and ask how useful they really are.

0: Let's start with something we all use, language. There are around 7,000 languages spoken in the world today, but how many can AI understand? Tools like ChatGPT, Gemini and Claude learn from huge amounts of text, much of it found online. And some languages, particularly English, are far better represented than others. So if your mother tongue is one with very little material online, those tools may struggle to understand you or give you a useful answer. Microsoft hopes a project called Lingua will help change that by creating more material in underrepresented languages to train AI models. There's also the hope that it could preserve languages at risk of disappearing. The project involves work in Africa and Europe and in the Nunavut territory in northern Canada, where Inuktitut is the local language. Here's a little of what the language sounds like in a clip from Microsoft's promotional video. So that's Inuktitut. It sounds beautiful. I've been speaking to Juan Lavista Ferez about Lingua. He's Microsoft's chief data scientist and he leads Microsoft's AI for Good Lab.
1: In the era of AI, it's critical for people around the world to be able to interact with AI and to use AI. And if you live in regions like the US or Europe, that's something that usually is given for granted for majority of the countries and a lot of languages. But that's not the case for a significant part of the world where people do not have access to AI in their own language. And the whole idea of Lingua was to make it easy for people to train models. And that started by the idea of collecting data in their own languages.
0: And what problem are you trying to solve with your Lingua initiative?
1: The problem is like access. So if you don't have access to AI in your own language, you might fall behind. Like this is something that digital divide that happened back in the 90s where people didn't have access to computers or people that have access to computer created a gap. We feel that there might happen the same with the AI digital divide, where even if you have access to a computer and have access to the internet, if you don't have access to AI in your own language, you will not be able to use it and learn from it.
0: Could you give us a flavour of some of the languages that you've been working with then?
1: Yeah, so in Europe, we're working in languages like Icelandic, Maltese, Romani, Luxembourgish, Basque. In Africa, we have languages like Chichewa, the Tanzania Sign Language, Wolof in Senegal. So these are some of the examples that we have and we've been working with.
0: Once an indigenous population does get access to an LLM in their language, you know, how can they leverage their existence and I guess, you know, using it to their advantage?
1: Yeah, so for example, in Malawi, we are working in collaboration with Oxford, the University of Oxford and the Clooney Foundation for Justice in bringing the ability to use AI models mainly for women and children. So Malawi is a country that has 22 million people and around 800 lawyers, which makes it impossible for people to have access to legal information. The project that we have is the ability, this is also in collaboration with WILA, that is the Women Lawyers Association of Malawi. This is a group of amazing women that are providing legal advice and legal information for pro bono, but there's no way for them to scale. Our work there is to use AI to help people, first responders and these lawyers, to get access to legal information so women and children have more access to legal information that can help and benefit them.
0: And have you seen that playing out on the ground?
1: We are in the final weeks of testing. I'm going to be in Malawi in 2 weeks to help understand how they're going to be using these tools. But we hope that in the next few months we will see this in production.
0: And obviously you've engaged then the legal community because, of course, when it comes to things like advice, you know, you need to get that completely accurate. There can be a lot of jargon involved, as we know. So does that create an extra layer of complexity?
1: Yeah, every project we have, we always partner with experts. We don't take in a single project where we don't have an expert here.
0: And are these the types of things that you're honing in on then, you know, looking at populations and figuring out like what's a big problem here and how can the AI really help?
1: Yes. Another example, for example, is food security. So the ability for people to have access to agricultural information and have the ability to consult with an expert. right now, a lot of countries, particularly in sub-Saharan Africa, you have people that need to make decisions on what to plant, when to plant. And these models can bring amazing critical information for them, but that requires these models to speak the language.
0: And what happens to communities whose languages don't have any digitized material?
1: That is very common in some languages, and the idea here is to work with those communities to bring information from their communities, either from scanning materials to creating materials. But the idea is you need to have the ability to have data from those languages accessible for AI to be able to train on.
0: Can you explain then how it works? How are you gathering the data? You know, are you on the ground recording, spending time in those communities?
1: What we are doing for Lingua is to work with organizations that are doing that. There's two components here. On the first side is to make it easy, provide the tools for these organizations and groups and regions to be able to record information. But we are not the ones recording. For example, University of Luxembourg, they're going to be working, collecting the data on their side. On our side, what we provide is we provide a grant. We provide the compute to train these models. And we also provide the expertise to help them understand what type of information is the one that they need to collect.
0: And what about accuracy then? How do they measure accuracy if there aren't that many fluent speakers?
1: Both in Europe and in Africa, we are working with languages that have a significant portion of the population that can speak, but those languages do not have enough digital presence online for models to be trained on. There are languages out there that are disappearing, and those are very challenging. There's not enough speakers and there's not enough content to be used.
0: And so are those languages just going to get left behind?
1: They're not necessarily left behind. It's a bigger effort. A bigger effort starts by the fact that they need to collect the data. So, for example, we are working with Inectitude in Northern Canada, and that's a language that could potentially be at risk of disappearing, but they have enough content to train the model. One of the great things about large language models, about AI, is that the ability to translate a language predates the large language models, but it would require a significant amount of data before. Now, thanks to AI and large language models, you need less amount of data, but you still need some data.
0: And obviously, communities who speak indigenous languages, you know, live together, they speak their languages to each other. How are you actually preserving the language, just in terms of the preservation and language learning that's actually taking place after it's kind of fed into the Microsoft AI system?
1: I think there are two different components here. One is access to AI, correct? So you have countries where majority of people in a country do not speak another language and they don't have access to AI. A different scenario are regions or countries that speak other languages. For example, Luxembourg, like, is a great example of this. Like, majority of people in Luxembourg speak Luxembourgish, but other languages too. So the access to AI is not the issue there. It's more a cultural heritage. It's the ability to preserve a language. If you have a large language model that can speak a particular language, it will have the ability to translate. It will have the ability to use and recover information from that. And it also will have the ability to even teach other that particular language. So this is why it's so critical from a cultural heritage point of view.
0: My thanks to Juan Lavista Ferres there, Microsoft's chief data scientist. And if you'd like to tell us about a language that could do with some AI preservation, please let us know. Our contact details are coming up. This is Tech Life on the BBC World Service with me, Shona McCallum. Last week, my colleague Chris Valens reported on concerns from local government officials in the UK about an increase in complaints written with the help of AI. An organisation called Lawyers in Local Government told him, as well as seeing more complaints, many were unnecessarily long and complex, stretching resources. One of our listeners emailed us to say that he's used AI to write to his local authority. He told us a council council that meets its legal duties gets very little to complain about. So this surge is not a nuisance the technology invented. It's a measure of the gap between what public bodies owe and what they actually deliver. And Mark H, we don't have your full name, wrote this about councils. The answer is simple. Fire up the phone support for complaints if you don't like AI complaints. Over on WhatsApp, we've also had a flurry of messages. Chulpar from the Republic of South Sudan says he's been listening to Tech Life for a couple of months now. Welcome aboard. Bellamine says he's listening to us in Cameroon. And Isaac Chongo in Zambia heard my recent discussions about smartphone addiction in children. He's in favour of giving younger users a basic or a brick phone rather than a smartphone. Thanks to everyone who contacted us. If you'd like to comment on anything you've heard in today's edition or you have an idea for a future show, you can email us. Our address is techlife@bbc.co.uk or WhatsApp us with a text message or a voice note. It's +44 330 1230 320. Please include your name and the country where you live. Over the past few weeks, I've been looking at some of the technology designed to keep children safe online. I hope it's been useful. It's certainly a topic that's rarely out of the news. Today, though, I'm turning to technology aimed at helping us as we get older. From staying independent to avoiding scams, there are plenty of ideas out there and a few have caught my eye. Let's start with a voice assistant called Sentai. Peter Otto is the CEO of the UK company behind it.
2: So Sentai, it's an AI-powered voice assistant which interacts through natural conversation with those who need help and support at home, particularly targeted at the elderly. There is no screens, no buttons, nothing to wear or charge. It's basically a conversational interface that uses a little hub that people can interact with. It also has a presence and movement sensor, so you know whether the person is up and about. And that means for users a daily conversation about their well-being, a warm hello in the morning, gentle reminders to maybe take their medication, and critically connection to their loved ones if they can't be around. So it's easy to send just a message and have that everyday companion, a highly intelligent companion who can hold up a long conversation with you if needed.
0: Tell me how Sentai came about then. What was the inspiration for it?
2: You have millions of older people living home alone, right? And many of them have unmet care needs. They're normally helped by an army of informal carers. But those informal carers, they can't always be around, right? They cannot be around 24/7. So we've built Sentai so they have the ability to connect, stay connected and receive insight when they can't be around between visits.
0: So what makes that different to a smart speaker then?
2: The conversation. So smart speakers, first of all, the answers, you know, that are required, they don't really allow for ambiguity. And you've probably been there with a smart speaker. You have to say yes, no. You have to give a very specific answer. If you go back and like, oh, I don't know, or let me have a look, the smart speaker gets stuck. We use artificial intelligence to hold up a human-like conversation. So Sentai will just respond, oh yeah, no worry, take your time, or shall I come back in a few minutes, and respond dynamically to what the user is saying.
0: So that's Peter Otto describing the company's AI voice assistant. Our next piece of age tech isn't actually hardware. It's an anti-fraud app for older phone users from Guardian Labs, and it's launching in Portugal. It's called the Guardian app, and there's an interesting story behind it.
3: I'm Rita Barbosa. I am the CEO and co-founder of Guardian Labs, and I'm 25 years old. My grandma was the one who inspired me to build Guardian Labs. She lost a lot of money to a phone scam a few years ago, and we saw that this impacted her greatly. It was very heavy on us at home. Besides the money, she also lost trust in herself. She started being scared to use her phone and do phone calls, something that she usually did. So she really started losing her independence. And I saw that besides my grandma, this happens to so many other families. And to really face this problem, I did a prototype, which I presented to the biggest AI programming competition in Germany. And I won first prize out of 400 people, more than 100 projects with the Guardian app. And what it is essentially is the first layer of scam protection on mobile phones that uses AI to intercept fraudulent calls and messages before they even reach a device in a proactive and invisible way. It's proactive because it protects automatically, always on the front line of defense, and it's invisible because you don't even need to know that it's active and it's always defending you.
0: How exactly does the technology prevent another person from receiving a scam call or message then?
3: So what we do is we have this free of charge app people install in their own devices. They give the permissions and then on device, it checks the messages and calls and decides based on what the information that we already have, the AI that we train, if the call or message is a scam or not.
0: That's Rita Barbosa in Portugal, and we'll be having a look at some more tech aimed at older users in a short while. Who should set the rules for technology we all use? In Europe, there is a push to keep the biggest tech companies in check, but that's putting Brussels on a collision course with Washington and raising questions about whether those rules protect us or hold back innovation. And wherever you live, the outcome could shape your digital life. I've been speaking to someone who studies these tensions and what they mean for all of us.
4: I'm Zach Myers. I'm Director of Research at CER, the Centre on Regulation in Europe. We're an independent think tank, and I commission and lead research on technology regulation and innovation.
5: Do you think there are two fundamentally different visions for the future of tech, one being the European and the other the American?
4: Yeah, I think Europe has always been much more focused on fundamental rights. And even when we think about kind of competition in a market, we tend to think about it quite differently in Europe, which is to say that we want there to be multiple different players that people can choose from. And in the US, I think this is seen, firstly, much less about fundamental rights and much more about kind of letting the free market, letting firms become as kind of as big as they would like to be, and as big as they can. And at the same time, they think of competition in, I guess you could call it a more dynamic way, which is to say it doesn't matter if there's a market where there's only one player, as long as there's lots of innovation happening and that player isn't going to be able to sit on their laurels and become lazy and stop innovating.
5: And when it comes to regulation, it feels like Europe is much more active. What do you think gives Europe the confidence to take on some of these big companies coming from the US? Because that's what we're seeing now, isn't it?
4: Yeah, I think there's a few reasons for this. One is that Europe doesn't have companies in the tech sector that are anywhere near as big as these American ones. And so maybe Europe thinks that, you know, there isn't that much to lose by holding them to account and making sure that they leave some opportunities for smaller companies, whether those are European companies or American companies or from anywhere else in the world. But there's also, I think, you know, this underlying concern that we don't want companies to be so big and to have so much control, not only over economic markets, but also politics and social attitudes.
5: And we know that AI is the next frontier. Do you expect the same tensions we're seeing over search and app stores to play out over AI as well?
4: Yeah, absolutely. I mean, I think in the US, their approach is very techno-libertarianism focused, which is to say, you know, just let companies essentially do what they want. I think what we've seen is that because AI has such a huge set of consequences for national security, that even Washington now is starting to say, well, hang on a minute, we can't let these companies do whatever they like. We may want to make sure that this technology isn't getting into the wrong hands. But of course, I think in Europe, all the concerns that we've had before in tech, I think are on steroids when you think about AI, because, you know, you think about the next generation of AI, which will be AI agents. They'll be making transactions on behalf of people. They'll be making decisions for you. They'll be deciding what you get to see. So all these questions about, you know, is the technology transparent? Is it respecting fundamental rights? Is it behaving in a way that is giving people the confidence that they actually want to be able to use it? These are all things that Europe is much more worried about than America.
5: Do you see a world in which perhaps we have one set of rules in Europe, another in the US, another in China?
4: I think that's quite likely. China actually has quite a large amount of regulation, which reflects, I guess, the fact that it's a much more state-centric economy where intervention by the government is kind of much more expected. But certainly the types of things that China is worried about when it regulates AI are very different to these types of fundamental rights concerns that Europe has, and are again very different, I think, to what the US is doing.
0: That's Zach Myers, the Director of Research at CER, the Centre on Regulation in Europe. Right, let's return to technology aimed at helping us when we get older. I've been looking at two more products, and the next one is a light.
6: I am Roland Pilgrims, founder and CEO of Nobi, the smartest light in the world.
0: Okay, so in a sentence or two, tell us about Nobi. What does it do?
6: It's all about beauty on the outside, intelligence on the inside, and we use that intelligence for fall detection, fall prevention, lifestyle monitoring, anything we can do to keep elderly safe and caregivers happy.
0: And why put this technology into a light?
6: Well, we strongly believe that beauty is a moral duty, or that ugliness kills. And good technology that is in people's houses should be desirable, not only functional. And no better way to hide complex technology than in a ceiling-mounted light fixture. That is a guardian angel that has a central vantage point, but looks like an ordinary object of interior design.
0: And so it's a lot more than just a bulb and a lampshade. What exactly does the light do?
6: Oh, absolutely. So it is full of sensors and computing power and communication abilities. So imagine that an elderly person would fall. Then the light would notice immediately. After 30 seconds, it will ask, hey, did you fall? And if the answer is anything but a very clear no, then the light will call for help so that your caregiver can assist you when you're in need of help. So that's the primary function where it all started with. And then today we also do fall prevention by light automation, by analysis of your movement patterns, and by basically giving all the data and insights to your care team they need to keep you safe.
0: So that's the Nobi light there. And finally, a robot designed to offer conversation and companionship. It's called LEQ.
7: My name is Dor Schooler. I'm the CEO and founder of Intuition Robotics that makes LEQ, the AI companion for older adults. I wish we could just wave a magic wand and not have a need for this product. But the fact of the matter is that our older adults, which means our parents, right, and our aunts and uncles, are actually many times lonely and isolated. For those people that are lonely and isolated, it is now absolutely proven that spending time with an AI companion, if done right, if done ethically, if done in a way that doesn't take advantage of them, actually changes the trajectory of their life.
0: Dor, you've got LEQ there with you. Can you just describe, you know, what she looks like and her movement?
7: Sure. So LEQ is a desktop device. She is a robot and she moves, but she moves in the purpose of creating body language. What we found through a study of in academia called HRI, Human Robotic Interactions, that the movements, the nonverbal movements of a robot really affect how we feel as humans. So you'll see her kind of, she has a almost two cones on top of each other that look like a lamp with light that she uses as a language of when she's listening, when she's talking, when she's looking things up and thinking. There's a screen next to her to help overcome some of the challenges older adults might have of being hard of hearing or maybe slurring their speech, so they can press on the touch screen. But really what you feel is when LEQ talks to you, she will see you, she will look, pivot to look at you, she will lean in, she will light up. She can show happiness or confusion or anger through these motions, kind of help our users intuitively understand where the conversation is going and help us create a deeper level of engagement with our customers.
8: I hear that bingo night was a huge hit last night. Anne B. from New York took home the grand prize. What a champ. You never know. Next time could be our turn for the big win.
0: That's the voice of LEQ, rounding off our look at some of the technology being marketed to older people. I'd love to hear whether you've tried any of these products or something similar. Perhaps you bought it for yourself or for a parent or grandparent. Has it made life easier or has it fallen short of what you'd hoped? Our contact details are coming up. Well, that's all from Tech Life for now, but don't worry, we'll be back to do it all again next week. You can let us know what you think of today's programme. Maybe there's something you'd like to hear in a future show. Our email address is techlife@bbc.co.uk, or you can WhatsApp us on +44 330 1230 320. Please share your name and where you live. Today's Tech Life was produced, as ever, by Tom Quinn and presented by me, Shona McCallum.

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1: I'm glaciologist Dr. Catherine Walker, and this is the story of A23A, a megaberg twice the size of London and weighing a trillion tons, from colossal beginnings to its humble demise.
0: A23A, biography of an iceberg, Thursday at 1:30 and 8:30 GMT. In 60 Minutes, Outlook with Asya Fuchs.
2: Annabel Carmel's son Nicholas was a fussy eater in 1980s Britain, so she began experimenting with different flavors and combinations to try to tempt him out of his comfort zone. Before long, that experimentation led to a best-selling cookbook.
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3: Welcome to NewsHour from the BBC World Service. I'm Sean Lay. With more than 1,000 people dead and more than four times that number missing, Nepal's Prime Minister says his country is experiencing the consequences of man-made climate change. We hear from a geoscientist working on ways that might give early warning of future floods.
4: Tell everyone who is responsible for climate change, which means all of us, that Nepal is dealing with this and it also needs support to deal with it because it can't do it alone.
3: How Israel's election campaign risks becoming a blame game over the October the 7th attacks. And 35 years after his death, Freddie Mercury's former girlfriend publishes her story and tells how she was with him to the end of his life.
5: He wanted me to stay, so I thought about it and said I would. I couldn't imagine him ever not being in my life.
3: All that and more after the news.
6: BBC News, I'm John Shea. Iranian state media say the US have conducted airstrikes on a string of targets from the Gulf Coast down to the Strait of Hormuz. US Central Command says the strikes were retaliation for attacks by Iran's Revolutionary Guard on its forces. Here's our global affairs reporter, Richard Kagoye.
7: President Trump has described the strikes as large and powerful. He says they were retaliation for what he says was Iran's failed attempt to plant sea mines to the Strait of Hormuz. Iran's Revolutionary Guard say the U.S. would regret its action, but Mr. Trump warned that if Tehran fired back, Washington would immediately strike again harder. The latest flare-up comes hours after the Iranian president said Tehran would immediately reciprocate if the U.S. returned to its commitment and an interim ceasefire deal signed in June. The deal collapsed with both sides accusing each other of violating its terms.
6: Germany has announced the closure of Russia's consulate in Bonn and a cultural centre after accusing Moscow of responsibility for recent hybrid attacks on infrastructure. The Interior Minister said this included an attempted drone attack at Leipzig Airport 4 weeks ago. The German Foreign Minister, Johann Werdefuhl, said his country was the target of a well-established pattern of Russian aggression in Europe.
8: Das gefährliche Verhalten der Russischen Föderation fügt sich in eine lange Reihe.
9: The dangerous behaviour of the Russian Federation is part of a long series of attempts at destabilisation, threats, sabotage and aggression towards Europe. With the attempted attack on Leipzig, the Russian leadership has in fact made a deliberate decision to cause further significant damage to our already severely strained bilateral relationship.
6: Russia has rejected the accusation and vowed to respond. Canada's Prime Minister says the United States needs to start being serious and stop trying to be tough before talks on a possible trade deal can restart. Canada walked away from negotiations on a deal to avoid additional American tariffs in August, citing unacceptable last-minute demands from the Trump administration. Mark Carney told reporters that Washington needed to change its behaviour and attitude for talks to resume.
10: When the Americans stop doing memes, stop throwing shade, stop trying to be tough, and start being serious about having those discussions, we can have those discussions. But it's not constructive, but that's their democracy.
6: The Mexican government says its forces have killed a suspected drug cartel leader with a $3 million U.S. bounty on his head. Luis Enrique Barragan was allegedly a leader of the Cartel de los Reyes, a faction of a larger organisation called Carteles Unidos, which Washington has classified as a foreign terrorist group. Mexico's security minister said Barragan and an associate opened fire on troops in the western state of Michoacán and died in the crossfire. World News from the BBC. Israeli airstrikes on Gaza have killed at least 4 Palestinians and injured more than 20 others during a ground operation to capture a senior member of Hamas. Video showed people fleeing explosions and gunfire in Gaza City. Both Palestinian and Israeli sources reported that the operation appeared to have been interrupted, prompting the deadly strikes. Voters in Guinea-Bissau have backed constitutional changes that give sweeping new powers to the president ahead of December's election. The president will now be allowed to hire and fire the prime minister and cabinet. Parliament is being reduced by half to 65 seats. The military seized power in the West African country 10 months ago. The BBC's Thomas Nadi reports.
11: The new constitution transforms governance from a semi-parliamentary system to a presidential one. Gone is the old arrangement under which the prime minister came from the parliamentary majority, a system that often led to strained power sharing. It also empowers the president to appoint and dismiss the prime minister and dissolve the cabinet. But it maintains the 5-year two-term presidential limit. Critics, however, say the new constitution concentrates too much power in the presidency and weakens democracy.
6: Children in Cuba have started the new school year with a shortage of teachers, food and uniforms amid a crisis exacerbated by Washington's fuel blockade on the island. They're also struggling with frequent power cuts, which have forced the education ministry to be more flexible with school hours and uniforms. The English football club Manchester City are buying the Argentine midfielder Enzo Fernandez for more than $160 million as the European transfer window approaches its close. Fernandez leaves Chelsea to join his former coach Enzo Maresca at City. There have been several moves on the final day, including some big purchases by Aston Villa. And that's the latest BBC News.
3: Hello there and welcome to News Hour from the BBC World Service. I'm Sean Lay in our studios in central London. We are very glad to have your company this hour. 5 days after flash flooding swept across the border region which separates Nepal and Tibet, on Tuesday the toll of Nepalese people dead rose above 1,000, with almost 4,500 still missing. The Prime Minister, Birendra Shah, said climate change had made his country more vulnerable to disasters like this one, a message he said he would deliver to the outside world. What's implied, if not explicitly stated, is that Nepal, which has been generating much of its electricity from water power, has paid a terrible price for climate-harming emissions generated by other industrialised nations. In a moment, we'll hear from one of the scientists who's been examining satellite images from before Wednesday's flooding to see whether the disaster could in any way have been predicted. Rescue efforts are continuing, especially in the tunnels which had formed part of the hydroelectricity power plants, but which had become blocked by debris carried in floodwater. Explosives are being used and oxygen being pumped into them, but so far only the dead have been found. Our South Asia correspondent Azadeh Mushiri reports.

0: Mr. Putin has also given an upbeat assessment of Russia's military campaign against Ukraine, saying he believes the Ukrainians will keep crumbling. But he also acknowledged that Ukrainian attacks inside Russia had inflicted damage. The government-dominated National Assembly in Venezuela has approved a controversial new deal with the United States, which hands Washington control of about a fifth of the South American country's oil reserves. Nigeria says the United States will pull around 200 military personnel by the end of September, drawing down a short deployment aimed at countering Islamist militants. Officials said the withdrawal did not signal a weakening of ties. Prosecutors have urged a US judge to order a capital murder trial for the man accused of killing the conservative activist Charlie Kirk 1 year ago. If found guilty in such a trial, Tyler Robinson could face the death penalty. The spending record for the English Premier League summer transfer window has been broken for a second consecutive year. Football clubs have spent more than $4.2 billion so far. And children in Cuba have started the school year with a shortage of teachers, food and uniforms amid a crisis exacerbated by Washington's fuel blockade on the island. BBC News.
1: Welcome back to the Arts Hour from the BBC World Service with me, Nikki Badey. And if you've only just joined us, where have you been? In the first half of the show, we heard from British actor Aaron Pierre about playing a DC superhero in Lanterns. The Australian actor and star of hospital drama The Pit, Shabana Aziz, and from American novelist Ruth Ozeki. Coming up in a moment, US acting star Stockard Channing. I'll be speaking to documentary maker Orlando von Einsiedel about his new film, The Cycle of Love, which is an extraordinary true story about one man's 6,000-mile bike journey from India to Sweden to find the woman he loved. And we'll hear from the legendary South African vocal group, Ladysmith Black Mambazo. First then, Stockard Channing is the multi-award-winning American actor who starred in the movies Grease and Six Degrees of Separation, as well as playing the president's wife in the seminal TV series The West Wing. Making her debut as a director for the stage in her 80s could be said to be a bit of a late career pivot. Even more so when the play she's directing is Crap's Last Tape by Samuel Beckett, perhaps the most celebrated and cerebral Irish playwright of the last century. It's a minimalist and in it, an elderly man, air quotes here, his 16. 16-